0: Ground. Kojic, for folks who don't know me, it's an acronym for Church of God in Christ. So I grew up in a very fundamentally Christian, condemning background. And it was very condemning to where I did not, even as a child, I felt like something was wrong with me.
1: Wow. So Church of God in Christ, is that an evangelical?
0: Evangelical, church? Yes, absolutely. And they are primarily Southern, but there's quite a few up North, but yeah.
1: And what was your family like?
0: My family was not really affirming of me, you know. So it's by trial and error. You know, I am a product of, as I said before, a lot of gender policing, a lot of don't cross your legs, boys don't cross their legs. You know, the way I spoke, the games I play, I always made, you know, I always wanted to play with the girls, and boys don't play with girls. I used to fight with my female neighborhood kids, as well as my sisters and female cousins, about who would play Wonder Woman. And I always wanted to be Wonder Woman as a child. So I would be the one. Then, like, I remember one time they let me be Wonder Woman, and my father saw me. And he was so, like, angry to where he, like, smacked me in front of all the neighborhood kids. Yeah, and so I had a very traumatic childhood. And it's funny, we speak a lot about trauma, mm-hmm. and how a lot of times, you know, if you grow up in communities where there is abuse, and like a lot of African-American families, you know, we talk about, and Richard Pryor kind of made a joke of it, about being made to go get a switch and to get a beating with that switch. We are, and it's like, we can laugh about it now, right? But at the same time, because it was so common in our neighborhoods, we saw it as being normal. And it wasn't until many, many years later that I realized, like, that was trauma, that was abuse. But at the time, if you grow up in neighborhoods where everybody's family does that to them, you think, oh, this is just normal, this is what they do, this is what our community, this is part of our culture, you know. And so so I grew up seeing normalizing a lot of behaviors that were not necessarily would not be condoned today.
1: Yeah. What kind of work did your parents do?
0: My father did a lot of construction work and a lot of landscaping work, things of that nature. My mother is a registered nurse. So I grew up in like a very stable middle income community. You know, we had a house, we had a front and backyard, we had a swing set, you know, we had like one of those blow up swimming pools. So, you know, it was, you know, from the outside, it looked like the vision that a lot of folks have for their families.
2: So that was the late Kara St. James speaking with M. O'Brien in an interview for the New York Public Library's Trans Oral History Project. I am delighted to welcome Kenyon Farrow to Out of M. Kenyon is a writer, activist, director, and educator focused on racial and economic justice issues related to the LGBTQ community. He served as executive director of Queers for Economic Justice, as Policy Institute Fellow with the National LGBTQ Task Force, as U.S. and Global Health Policy Director of the Treatment Action Group, as Public Education and Communications Coordinator for the New York State Black Gay Network, and senior editor with TheBody.com and TheBodyPro.com, as well as co-executive director of Partners for Dignity and Rights. In 2021, he joined Prep for All as managing director for advocacy and organizing. He is now the director of strategic communications for the California Faculty Association, which represents faculty across all Cal State universities. Welcome to Out of Fem, Kenyon.
3: Thank you so much, Pauline. It's so good to see you. It's been too long. Very glad to be here.
2: Yes, it has. And we're absolutely delighted to have you. I wanted to have you on because you were a friend and colleague of the late Kara St. James, who I knew and thought was a really wonderful person and a really effective activist. Can you tell me how you first met a little bit about your personal engagement, how you became involved with NYTAG, and what you think Kara's legacy is.
3: Sure. So I first met Kira when we were both working with Housing Works in New York, and I was working on the communications team over the policy and advocacy and organizing work of Housing Works. And one of the things that I did when I was there was like kind of do, you know, profiles of, you know, staff or of clients for the, you know, for the website. And so I was told that there was this, you know, really interesting, you know, trans woman who was, you know, doing work with Housing Works and to do a, you know, kind of a feature on her. So I went to meet Kiara and interviewed her and took some photos of her that I wish I still had. They're at Housing Works somewhere because they were actually really great photos. That was the first time that we talked and connected. And it was so funny because, you know, we did the interview and then, you know, kind of after we did the sort of business of the interview, just started talking more about, you know, our time in New York and realized like we had like kind of crossed paths in so many different, you know, sort of instances, but never had really fully met, you know, kind of that happens in New York a lot. You're kind of in, could be in similar bubbles sort of with people and kind of see them, but not really connect. And so that was kind of the start of our relationship. That was, I think around 2010, 2011. And, you know, we started to get to know each other there. And, in 2013, when a Black trans woman, Islam Nettles, was murdered in Harlem, which was actually a national story, as it were, and Kiara was working with several other trans women in New York, you know, around that case. You know, her and Tanya Walker Johnson and Essex Lords and some other, I'm sorry, not Essex Lords, Lords, another friend named Essex Lords, who started NYTAG, or they, you know, kind of had the idea to start NYTAG at that point. And so once, particularly Kiara and Tanya were really working on the kind of organizational structure and getting it off the ground, Kiara approached me about joining the board of NYTAG at that time. So I joined the board. I thought for me personally as a, you know, Black cis gay man that, you know, it was important to support the work and leadership of trans women, particularly Black trans women in New York. And, you know, serving on a board to kind of help a new organization get off the ground was to me kind of a, you know, worthy effort as a way of kind of serving, you know, my trans brothers and sisters. And so that was how my relationship with NYTAG started, and I am still on the board to this day. You know, so it's been a great time to see the organization grow over the last many years, but obviously was, you know, very sad, you know, when Kiara first learned of her cancer diagnosis 4 years ago, and, you know, kind of won the first round. And then was, you know, told back in the fall of last year that her cancer had returned and went back into treatment. And, you know, losing her this May has been really difficult just personally and obviously for the work of the organization. But, you know, we're looking forward to commemorating her work and also continuing the work through NYTAG as well.
2: Yes, the New York Transgender Advocacy Group. Before I forget, tell me, there's going to be a memorial service in New York. Do you have the details of that?
3: Yes. So the memorial service will be in New York City at St. John's Lutheran Church right on Christopher Street this coming Saturday, July 18th at 1 p.m. And we are both NYTAG board and staff, as well as some other community activists who represent, you know, LGBT and particularly trans organizations. We've been working very closely with. So Kyan Dorishow from GLITS is also doing a lot of work of planning. Tanya Walker, who I mentioned before, and several other people who are just personally close to Kiara, and also, you know, working in LGBT organizations who, you know, also benefited from Kara's leadership, have also been in the planning process. So that's when the memorial will be. It's free. It's open to the public. And so I'll be there, and you know, we'll see folks there to remember Kara's life and work.
2: Yes. And let's talk about that life and work. She, we played a little clip of this very long interview, which you can find online. It's well over an hour, and it's very informative and tells her story. She, her family was not accepting of her. That's hardly unusual for trans children. She ended up being moving to Germany and living with a foster family in Heidelberg for most of her teen years. She came back to the U.S., had a series of different jobs in Atlanta, eventually moved to New York, eventually transitioned. And NITAG, as you mentioned, was the idea of several trans women who decided to pull together an organization. What have you done? What has NITAG done since its inception? And particularly, what kind of role did Kara play before her death?
3: Yeah, so one, so you know, Kara, just in terms of NITAG being one of the co-founders and was the founding executive director, I mean, I think, you know, so much of NITAG was, you know, her vision for the organization, although the organization was founded, you know, particularly as a result of the loss of another Black trans woman life in Harlem, as I mentioned, Islam Nettles in 2013. Kara was very clear that she did not want NITAG's work to just be about the sort of, you know, homicides and death of trans women, nor about just HIV rates in trans women, right? And both of those things were, you know, present in terms of NITAG's work. But she really thought that the way to address, you know, those issues pertaining to trans lives is actually to focus on the joy, the healing, the spirituality, the kind of political education and organizing work and the like policy advocacy, and as a way to actually you know, both you know, enrich the lives and the skills and strategies of, you know, trans folks in New York State, but also you know, also to you know, work closely with allies, right? I think Kara was also very clear that the trans community needed to, yes, organize itself and empower itself, but also to you know, work in conjunction with allies, you know, to you know, work closely with folks. So, you know, I think those things have been really her legacy. And I think just some of the specifics of the work, you know, over the course of that time. So, you know, Kara, you know, was very much a part of the leadership that helped finally get GENDA passed in New York, right? The Gender Expression Non-Discrimination Act, which, as we know, kind of was a part of the Sonda bill from, you know, the early 2000s, when the gender, you know, identity piece was stripped out of it in order to, you know, supposedly pass it faster, right? And then it took another decade plus to get the, you know, gender identity and expression protections passed. It was a part of her legacy. And in doing that work also, you know, helped, you know, NITAG started doing a lobby day for trans folks from across the state to be able to go and actually get trained and be able to speak to their legislatures on issues that were important to them, as well as a, you know, trans health and wellness summit in Albany as well, because again, she wanted to focus not just on HIV, but also do work to empower trans folks to think about issues. You know, it's sad to say, in the kind of irony of it, but she, even before her cancer diagnosis, was really concerned that she was seeing lots of trans women have various forms of cancer. And, you know, the kind of money that, you know, we see kind of in, you know, we used to see anyway, in terms of like HIV work, didn't exist in terms of helping educate and empower, you know, trans folks around other issues. And so that was part of the Trans Wellness Summit, you know, as well as helping, you know, kind of establish, you know, resources within the state and the city of New York for trans organizations to be able to not have to compete with other LGBT groups, right, in terms of, or at least, you know, LG and B groups, as it were, for resources, right, which can be hard. So so I think her legacy is, you know, one, I think, is about, you know, one, sort of the leadership development, education, and building power among trans women and trans folks writ large in New York. Also, you know, and also to, you know, challenge, you know, and kind of build for policies, but then also just do the kind of work that's about really kind of healing and spirituality and kind of self-care and those sorts of things to help, you know, trans women have a sense of themselves and a reason to live and to be activists and to move on.
2: In the wake of her death, what are the projects going forward that NYTAG will be focusing on?
3: Yes, so I think those are the things we just named will still be happening. So we'll still continue with the lobby day in the Trans Health Summit, Health and Wellness Summits will still happen. We still have an advisory committee, which is a, you know, place like, you know, trans women then get to direct the sort of programmatic work of the organization. Also, we have a trans youth fellowship program that creates some resources and helps to do leadership development and training for trans youth. And I think increasingly one of the things that NYTAG, you know, is looking to do in the next couple of years is to really establish more work for trans folks who are upstate, right? So not just, you know, in the five boroughs of New York City, but really starting to build more capacity in the, you know, upper state, you know, kind of cities, you know, Rochester specifically and Buffalo and Syracuse, et cetera. So I think we'll really begin to see, you know, hopefully in the next couple of years, NYTAG, you know, really function as a statewide, you know, organization in that way. Although we do have some of those connections and relationships with folks that we do work upstate, but really helping to expand that work, you know, as well. So I think those are some of the things that we'll see more of with NYTAG, but a lot of it will be continuing to do core, you know, some of the core business. And I'll just say that, you know, it's obviously a very difficult time right now for both, you know, kind of trans and gender nonconforming people in the United States, given the amount of attacks from, you know, the White House on down. And the way we've seen, you know, organizations and corporations capitulate to that, you know, to those policies, you know, but NYTAG, you know, very lucky to be, you know, otherwise pretty, you know, fiscally stable and able to continue to do the work that we do. So we're hoping to really be invested again in community and continue to do the work, you know, as we've done it since its inception.
2: Yes, and people can find out more about NYTAG on NYTAG, NYTAG.org. In our last minute, how would you like to remember Kiara?
3: I think of Kiara as kind of a quiet warrior, right? She wasn't somebody that, you know, needed to take the mic, you know, she wasn't somebody that needed to kind of stand out and be the person out front, although she did those things, but her energy and her way of leadership was really more of a kind of a quiet strength, and that she also in so much of what she, you know, was about was, you know, not just, again, the policy work and fighting for those kind of wins was very important. But she always, you know, one of the things she used to do with board meetings, which sometimes used to frustrate me as the board president, is because I'm trying to get to core business. And she always started those meetings with like asking people some just probing questions about where people were, how their lives were, how people were coming into the meeting, what space. And so I think that, you know, investing, and now I actually have a greater appreciation for that work, in the sense that, like, you know, we can get very much kind of logged into, you know, just like the details of tasks, this and whatever, and not really take time to see each other, right, and understand kind of how we're coming into this into the work. And so I think that, you know, I think about Kiara in one of the lessons that I learned from her was, you know, that the sort of work that we think about in terms of activists and organizing is really important, but also being able to do that work with a sense of humility and a sense of taking care of one another and wellness. And that I will never forget.
2: And so there will be a memorial service, you mentioned, at St. John's on Christopher Street at 1 p.m. on Saturday, July 18th. Is that correct?
3: Correct, yes.
2: Kenyon Farrow, thanks so much for coming on Out of Them and sharing your thoughts about the late, great Kiara St. James.
3: Thank you so much for having me.
2: And now we will hear from another Black trans woman, Shay Diamond, singing I Am Her.
4: If you had to wear my shoes, you'd probably take them off too.

0: And that was I Am Her by Shay Diamond. 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And I am with John Riley. Hello, John.
1: Yes. Hello, Pauline. So coming up, we're going to be talking about the passing of Senator Lindsey Graham. And we wanted to start this segment with a clip from Democracy Now, who covered it. And so the first voice you'll hear is Lindsey Graham himself as a presidential candidate in 2016. When he is highly critical of President Trump. And then it will move to Jeremy Scahill, the principal reporter from Dropsite News. And he'll do a analysis of Graham's role in supporting military adventures worldwide. So let's hear that segment.
2: He became a close ally of President Trump, but during his unsuccessful presidential run in 2016, Graham had this to say about Trump.
3: He's a race-baiting, xenophobic, religious bigot. He doesn't represent my party. He doesn't represent the values that the men and women who wear the uniform are fighting for. And you know how you make America great again? Tell Donald Trump to go to hell.
2: So South Carolina's Republican governor will now pick a replacement to serve out the rest of Senator Graham's term, which ends in January. Republicans will hold a special primary in August to pick a candidate to run in November. Jeremy, talk about the significance of this moment, the sudden death of South Carolina Senator Lindsey Graham.
4: Well, the first thing I'll say is that, Lindsey Graham got his dying wish. He said he was going to be with Israel until his dying day, and he certainly was. He was one of the most passionate supporters of the most violent atrocities unleashed by the Israeli government on the people of Palestine, specifically during the Gaza genocide. He also was one of the major advocates of Donald Trump waging this war against Iran, said it was going to be some of the best money that America had ever spent and that the United States was going to make so much money because of this war. What I would say is that since 9/11 in particular, Lindsey Graham has emerged as a man who was never able to leave the Cold War behind. His worldview was very much shaped by this sort of public projection of the idea that there were communists hiding under, every rock and stone and inside of every closet waiting to pop out and destroy, the American pie and American greatness. And in many ways, he sort of relegated him to a somewhat inconsequential footnote in history because he was so predictably and cartoonishly slavish to the agenda of America as an imperial force in the world. He never met a war of aggression that he didn't passionately back. He was a judge advocate general, a military lawyer, and he often wielded that as though he was sort of the leading American expert in the U.S. Congress on military law. And yet he engaged in a legal analysis that was aimed at actually subverting the idea of any kind of democratic process when it comes to the justice system for instance, enemy combatants or people that were kidnapped as part of the CIA's kidnap and torture program after 9/11. He was one of the most serious backers of the fraudulent narrative that led to the U.S. invasion and occupation of Iraq. And I say he's an inconsequential footnote because you don't need to know much about Lindsey Graham, the specifics of Lindsey Graham's career, because they're not notable for much of anything except the fact that you could always rely on him to support the most destructive policies of a worldview that says that the entire world is filled with nails and America's hammer needs to run around the world finding all of those nails to hammer. I would say that his legacy is that he has sent a message to the rest of the world because of his policies, his perspective, and those like him in the U.S. Congress and in American politics, that the United States will never learn from its mistakes, that imperial hubris is actually the brand of the United States. The fact that he ranted against Donald Trump when he was a candidate and then became one of the most loyal little poodles of Donald Trump's agenda says everything you need to know about Lindsey Graham. But as I said, he got his dying wish. He went down with his slavish dedication to Israel over the interests of the United States and the rest of the world.
2: Jeremy Scahill, co-founder of DropSite News.
0: Well, that was a really great assessment of Lindsey Graham's career by Jeremy Scahill. I kind of feel, in a way, having paid tribute to the late Kara St. James, that we're going from the sublime to the ridiculous. But I also think that Lindsey Graham's death is significant. And even though he obviously never came out, in a weird sort of way, he was the most powerful queer in Washington, right? Because he had the ear of the president and was in the inner circle of power and used his power, wielded his power, unfortunately, in most cases, for ill rather than for good. So I thought it would be important to talk a little bit about him and his rather toxic legacy. John, you're muted.
1: His legacy is mixed. It's mainly bad, in my opinion, but there are some bright spots, and that happens around HIV/AIDS. And he was one of the Republican Party's staunchest advocates for HIV/AIDS programs, and he pushed consistently for robust U.S. funding for both domestic and global initiatives, including expanding access to pre-exposure prophylaxis. He definitely championed PEPFAR funding, and he did push back against the proposed budget cuts by the Trump administration that threatened global HIV prevention and testing pipelines. But it's mixed because he also was helping with the dismantling of Medicaid, and Medicaid is actually one of the places where

0: Yes,
1: And that goes for treatment. And so, this is the only sort of bright spot for him. But the other things that he did were to work to defund Planned Parenthood, and he didn't want any Medicaid money being used at Planned Parenthood facilities. And so
0: Yeah,
1: anyway.
0: well, he also supported Elon Doge, Musk's Doge, which had a disastrous impact, including on USAID, and dismantling USAID will lead to literally hundreds of thousands, possibly millions of deaths. I think that his I'd mention two or three other things quickly. Obviously, his role in championing the Gaza genocide. He was quoted as saying, "Do in Gaza what we did in Tokyo and Berlin, level the place," which is clearly genocidal intent, right? And after he died, Benjamin Netanyahu, the Israeli prime minister, called him a close personal friend and one of the greatest friends that Israel had in Congress. Now, I do want to read a quote from Michael Fanon, because he was one of the police officers who was seriously injured in the January 6th insurrection, which obviously was incited by Donald Trump. Fanon wrote after hearing of Graham's death, "Lindsey Graham is dead. I will always remember my first and only encounter with him when he looked the grieving mother of a dead police officer in the face and barked that he wasn't going to listen to her, blame Trump for January 6th. When I showed him my body cam footage from that day, he turned away and looked at his phone. If there is a hell, I hope you're in it." End of quote. That was Michael Fanon. The other thing that I did want to mention, and he reportedly played a crucial role in helping Netanyahu persuade Trump to launch his illegal and unconstitutional war on Iran. In fact, he flew to Jerusalem basically to coach Netanyahu on what to say to persuade Trump to support that war. After his death, there was a report that came out on the website Them, the magazine Them, by Quispe Lopez yesterday. And you can read it on the full report on Them or on my website, paulinepark.com. I quote the whole thing. His article, EnviroPost author Jesse James Rose opens up about anti-LGBTQ plus Senator Lindsey Graham allegedly hiring her for sex work. And there's this very substantial documentation of Lindsey Graham's erstwhile extracurricular activities. And here, the point is not hiring a sex worker or kink or anything like that. The point is the weird hypocrisy of Lindsey Graham being known to be gay or homosexual, whichever term you want to use, in Republican circles, in Trump's inner circle, and being accepted because he fully supported the homophobic, transphobic agenda of the Trump administration and the right wing of the Republican Party. So the point is the contradictions and the hypocrisy. And so I think that will be part of his toxic legacy.
1: One thing that I ran across was a report that Sean Harding, who is a porn star, was organizing sex workers in his area to expose the anti-LGBT Republican Senator Lindsey Graham, who hired them for sexual services while supporting laws against the LGBT community. And so apparently, I looked also on the Twitter page.

0: page for Sean Harding and found that he had found a number of people, but all of them refused to speak publicly about it because Graham reportedly had gotten them to sign non-disclosure agreements. So, so it's unclear what will happen or will any of this come out. But again, I mean, I think in a way, just exposing the hypocrisy of Lindsey Graham would have been a good thing, especially while he was alive, because it could have really undermined his support within the Republican Party, which is very or has a significant sector that's anti-LGBT.
1: I really think there's an interesting parallel between Lindsey Graham and Clarence Thomas here, because Clarence Thomas, an African-American on the U.S. Supreme Court, has done everything possible, frankly, to undermine the African-American community, despite his own blackness. And similarly, there's, I think, an interesting parallel with Lindsey Graham, who was very well known in certain circles to be gay or a closeted homosexual, whatever term you want to use. And in fact, in the LGBT community in South Carolina, apparently they openly refer to him as Auntie Lindsey. And sex workers in Washington, D.C. Use the code Lady G when they wanted to refer to Lindsey Graham. So I think there's an interesting parallel here. And in a way, I think that Lindsey Graham had in some ways, a rather tragic trajectory. Not that I pity him in the least, but I think it's rather strange in a way that he reached the pinnacle of power, but could not bring himself to be his authentic self in public. So in a way, it's rather sad, but of course, we have to point out that he supported every piece of legislation, anti-LGBTQ legislation introduced in Congress, but with the qualification, as you mentioned, that he supported PEPFAR, and, you know, with the qualification that he apparently tried to steer Donald Trump away from full support for Vladimir Putin's Russia as it made war on Ukraine. So with those significant exceptions and qualifications, though, Lindsey Graham's record was really pretty shameful. It was the record of a right-wing Republican. And the interesting thing was, after the January 6th insurrection, he said, "I'm done with Trump." He said this on the floor of the Senate, "I'm finished, I'm out." But a few days later, he flew down to Mar-a-Lago, you know, to kiss the capo's ring. So it didn't take him very long to fall back in line. And as Jeremy Scahill said, really, frankly, he just ended up making himself irrelevant through his attempts to make himself relevant. In other words, he aligned himself with structures of power as they pursued really appalling policies, and did nothing, not only did nothing for the most part to stop really destructive behaviors on the part of the Trump administration, but for the most part, with the exception of Ukraine, really, and PEPFAR, encouraged Trump's worst instincts, I think.
0: Yeah, I think, though, that, you know, some AIDS funding that was domestic, he also supported. So, but, you know, it's not like a scorecard where it all balances out. It doesn't, you know. You support genocide in Gaza. You support genocidal war against Iran. These are outrageous. These are outrageous positions. And, you know,
1: Yeah, he made himself fully complicit in war crimes, and it's important to point out that there are obviously LGBTQ people in Gaza, and in Iran and in Lebanon, regardless of whether they're in a position to come out, they're still queer in some sense. And so, he used what power he had in the U.S. Senate, to push or support policies and even wars, to the detriment of people in the LGBT community, of which he nominally was a member, but publicly disavowed membership in it.
0: Well,
1: So
0: I
1: it's.
0: think he was a homosexual, but he wasn't gay. He didn't stand for liberation in any sense for LGBT people. And, he's sort of, kind of like Ernst Röhm. You've got a better pronunciation of his last name, but he was the German that was very close to Hitler, that was a leader of the SA in Germany.
1: Yeah. So the Sturmabteilung was created by Ernst Röhm, and he was openly gay, but a friend of Hitler's. And the SA was absolutely instrumental in bringing the Nazis to power. However, once they got to power, Hitler decided to eliminate Röhm and the SA in the Night of the Long Knives, and basically sent his own people in to liquidate them, and killed upwards of 3,000 more SA members, stormtroopers, the very people that helped bring Hitler and the Nazis to power. So yes, I mean, and that's one of the interesting things that we discussed with Judd Newborn last year when we had him on the show, about the strange connection between certain elements of the gay community and the Nazis, even though once they came to power, of course, they not only suppressed homosexuality but persecuted queer people and threw queer people into concentration camps and engaged in medical experiments on them and all that. So there's kind of unfortunate long history of people who were in some sense queer, who have participated in the persecution of queer people over the decades and the centuries. And sadly and tragically and really disgracefully, shamefully, Lindsey Graham is very much a part of that long history.
0: Yeah, so do you think it's time to play that song that we picked out for him?
1: Well, as I mentioned, you can read my assessment of Lindsey Graham on pollingpark.com, and we will pay a little tribute to Lady G with a song written by Harold Arlen, with lyrics by Yip Harburg, from The Wizard of Oz. Ding dong.

0: Okay, so actually, I think we should move forward and just talk a little bit about supporting the station. And like right now, there is we're trying to raise money in order to pay the antenna rent at Four Times Square, which is somewhere between $16,000 and $20,000, and a month. 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
0: That's right. 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
1: If people are old-fashioned and want to send in a check, could they mail in a check to WBAI?
0: That's right. 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
1: And if you like Out FM, please note that it's one of your favorite shows, maybe even your favorite show on WBAI. When you send in a check or you register as a WBAI buddy online.
0: That's right. So, in previous weeks, we brought you all kinds of coverage. We brought you an interview with one of the leading forces within the Reclaim Pride Coalition, Jay Walker, who explained, why there were two marches that year, and why he was participating in both of them. And, talked about how even the Heritage of Pride March had moved in some ways closer to Reclaim Pride in terms of their restriction on having uniformed police officers with guns marching as a contingent within that parade as well. So it's still a corporate parade, but it at least was addressing some of the concerns that people had about the corporate parade. Still, we focused in a lot more on the day of. We covered some of the speeches that were given at the open mic at the end of the Queer Liberation March, and brought those to you as well. So yeah. We've brought you speeches from the commemoration of the 45th anniversary of the first report of AIDS and what that means today. And, you know, the speakers coming forward and saying how, because of the Trump cuts to AIDS funding, you know, the situation is extremely dire. So that's what you support, and you support all the shows at WBAI.
1: Yes. We brought you my exclusive interviews with State Senator Jessica Ramos and State Assembly Member Jessica Gonzalez Rojas. So if you want to hear more queer voices talking about issues important to the LGBTQ community, please support WBAI.
0: So that brings us to the end of the show, and we want to thank our guest, Kenyon Farrow, and also want to thank the New York Public Library, who hosts the Trans Oral History Project on their website. And we want to thank Max Schmid, who is the board operator for our show. And we want to thank all of you who are listening. So we're going to go out with Backlash Blues, and have a very good night. I'm John Riley with Pauline Park.
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0: 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On Tuesday at 9 p.m., you'll hear a show within a show. The Hour of Lateral Thinking, an improvisation with six people and three songs on the topic of paper.
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0: Charme, Peace and Freedom. I'm Lorraine Mamani Lane, known to most as Queen Mother Imaku. 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
6: 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I'm Janet Coleman.
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6: 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Stay tuned.

0: Welcome to the Hour of Lateral Thinking, heard weekly from New York City. I'm Janet Coleman.
1: I'm David Dozer,
0: the displaced playwright. We will be joined by compulsive writer and songsmith David Finkel, New York City newswoman from North Wales, Rebecca Miles, artist savant Mark Kehoe, radio pioneer and former auto harpist Otis McClay, who will be late because he is at the vet with his cat, and musical perpetrator Bob Auld to discuss paper. Now, David, does the New Yorker Supply Company ring a bell to you?
1: The New Yorker Supply Company, your father ran that, I believe.
0: That's right. You know what the supplies were?
1: Well, industrial wipes and paper that they used
0: paper
1: at
0: towels.
1: The office in the restroom.
0: Restroom has, paper?
1: Yes, indeed.
0: And you know what I wanted my father to have besides a pet store?
1: No, what was that?
0: Stationery stuff.
1: Oh, yeah, stationery.
0: So I didn't realize how close I was at the time.
1: I grew up with used paper.
0: You did?
1: Yeah, Dad was at the radio station. He brought home the logs of all the commercials, and on the other side of these logs was a blank page.
0: Oh, wow.
1: So we were forced to use these radio logs of commercials to do anything we wanted to write.
0: Early environmentalist, you might say.
1: Yes, he was.
0: You know, we knew a very rich guy, John Hunting, and his father was in steel case desks, I think. And they made, for whatever reason, millions of dollars, enough so that John Hunting could go to theater school and do everything he wanted, and then become an environmentalist, build a house with a worm drawer and everything. And if you got a letter or a note from John Hunting, it would be on the back of some envelope.
1: Yep.
0: Or some piece of paper, like a log of a radio station, because he didn't want to waste paper.
1: Of course.
0: A friend of Al Gore, you might.
1: My father did it for the penny pinching, I believe.
0: He would
1: like to save money.
0: He didn't want to buy any.
1: He was thrifty.
0: Any reams of paper at the stationery store that my father didn't even own. So.
1: No, I dreamed about having blank sheets of paper. I remember coloring books were made of paper, and I liked to color in those.
0: All books actually were made of paper.
1: Well, that's true.
0: But different now.
1: The first books I noticed were coloring books. I didn't care about the other books.
0: It's true, but
1: other people read out of them to me at bedtime about some rabbit or something. It was a rabbit. And anyway, it was a story about Uncle somebody, Wiggly, I believe. Yes.
0: Well, you know, coloring books, can they make them out of, can they make coloring Kindles? Does anybody know?
1: Color your screen, yeah.
0: Can you do that?
2: There was something when I was a child called Winky Dink and You, where you sent away for this place a piece of plastic to put on the screen, and you drew with crayons on the screen.
0: Oh.
2: Boy, were my parents mad when I didn't have the screen and just drew with crayons on the television.
3: I know the son of the guy who invented that.
2: You do?
3: Yeah.
2: Son of a Winky Dink.
3: You
2: Harry son Pritchard. Of a Winky Dink.
0: Who was he? Who was Harry, that guy?
4: Harry who?
3: Harry Pritchett. He's not super famous, but he did a lot of voiceover work.
0: Wait a minute. How did the voiceover work come into the coloring book field?
1: Happened to be what he
5: well,
1: did.
5: He was the son of.
0: Oh, he invented
3: it.
0: Son
3: it was his of. Father see, who perpetrated Winky Dink.
0: I see. Whoa.
2: No, but there was a man. There was a man who sang like Winky Dink and You, and then, you know, then it switched to Winky Dink, but it wasn't paper. It was plastic.
5: So was it like, it wasn't like the Etch-a-Sketch or something?
0: Etch-a-Sketch, right.
2: Yeah. Etch-a-Sketch wasn't paper either.
0: No. It was plastic, I think, right?
1: It was avoiding paper.
3: Seems what the great American thing is plastics.
0: Well, it was. That's what The Graduate was all about.
1: Yeah, of course.
0: Plastics, my son.
1: Hmm.
4: Did anybody ever go into plastics? I guess some people did.
2: Oh, yes. Some they tried to. They tried to make people go into plastics.
0: The people who invented the milk carton.
4: Well,
0: I guess you don't know that joke.
1: Well, there's a lot of plastic bottles.
0: There's a lot of plastic. It's all plastic bottles, and you know what they all are? Poison. They're all poison.
1: They're not paper.
0: You're not even supposed to put water in a plastic bottle because it will poison you.
1: Yeah.
2: How could you have paper bottles?
0: Well, you wouldn't have them in a. You wouldn't
1: well,
0: have a
1: they'd bottle. Have to be waxed and.
0: They waxed.
2: Well, like a milk carton. Like a milk carton. Small.
1: Yeah.
2: Those
1: right.
2: kitty sized milk cartons, they were like.
0: Exactly.
2: They used to be waxed, pardon me.
1: Yeah.
4: And how soon will they discover that wax is also poisoning?
2: Oh, then a lot of people who have had Brazilian wax jobs will be in trouble.
4: Mm.
0: A dead silence followed.
3: Not to mention earwax.
0: Not to mention what?
3: Earwax.
2: That's right.
0: There's no need to go on with the waxing.
3: Well, we were just waxing,
0: I can tell you it's just waxing bad.
4: Do you want the waxing to be waning at this point?
0: Please have the waxing wane.
2: But excuse me, I'm having thoughts of the paper clothing craze of the 1960s.
4: Oh, right. Yes. Right. Oh, my friends.
2: There were paper dresses and paper shirts. And
4: Laurie Stone and Bruce, what was his name? Her husband at the time. They marketed paper ties.
2: That's right.
4: And I had one, and I don't think I ever threw it out, so it disappeared by itself.
0: Really? I was going to ask you to take a look in the closet and see if it still fits.
4: I haven't seen it since the 60s. But they did a nice little business for a couple of months.
0: Well, if you drool on your tie, you just throw it away, right? You get another one.
2: Yeah. Well, there used to be girls women walking around those paper dresses that had like a big a photographic eye printed on them. Or that's what I remember.
0: What is dangerous about those paper dresses was if you smoked.
2: That's right.
3: Ooh.
0: Which people did in those days.
3: Why are we getting all these terrible images?
0: Cigarette paper
2: dresses, yeah.
0: Right, or
2: rolling one. Well, yeah, sure.
0: What was the name of that rolling paper?
1: Zigzag. I don't know. They had a lot of names.
0: Well, that was the main one.
1: Okay.
0: Would they roll them in Jamaica or a big spleef place? What kind of paper do they roll them in? Newspaper? Or that they were like big.
1: What did they roll a spleef in,
0: Roll a spleef in?
5: Didn't they just do multiple papers?
0: Lay them out so that one fit into the other?
2: Yeah. Gee. When you're having more than one, use more than one paper.
1: Yeah, they always had cigarette paper, because they always had cigarettes.
0: Because people always rolled their own, too. Yeah. They always rolled their own from time immemorial.
2: That's right. Not necessarily a marijuana cigarette.
0: Right. No. It could have been a regular cigarette.
1: Oregano, yes, exactly.
2: Oregano cigarettes, yes.
1: Very popular. Yes. Yeah.
4: What about paper and trees? Aren't we worried about running out of trees nowadays?
2: Well, remember when they introduced the plastic shopping bags? They said it's saving trees. That was the big thing.
0: But ruining oceans.
1: And killing fish.
2: And then when they got rid of the plastic bags, who have reared their ugly heads once again here.
0: I hope, because there's so much
2: better. Because they said it's saving the trees.
0: Yeah, but it's so much better for
1: garbage. No, but the trees grow like crazy. They're like a crop.
2: And plastic bags, they'll grow like crazy.
0: No. I kind of miss
3: those. You can make paper out of hemp.
2: That's right, you can.
0: Well, you can. Well, hemp is a marvelous substance.
2: But also, original, the paper used to be made with rags, like artist paper.
1: Right.
2: Years ago, when I was a teenager, you could buy artist pads. It would say high rag content.
0: Right. Rag content.
2: Desirable because it was.
0: And what did that mean? It had some cloth in it?
3: Mama, rag.
2: Yes, that's how they used to make paper by, reducing linen to what they mushed it around and then turned it into paper.
0: Who didn't smoke around here in this group?
4: I didn't.
0: David Finkel, you never smoked.
4: I did smoke. When Bill Whedon and I had our act, and we did a song about quitting smoking, and Bill would sing it, and I would smoke, and pretend that I was about to quit. And when it finished, I'd sit there for about 15 seconds silent, and then I'd light up the next one.
0: And that
4: show
0: was
4: that
0: it.
4: I wasn't. But what is vellum? Is vellum is a paper?
0: What kind of paper is it? High quality,
2: right?
4: High quality vellum.
2: But those pads of high rag content, they have disappeared. At least in the art stores I go to.
0: Too expensive, probably.
2: Yeah, probably.
0: Maybe they even have fake paper now.
4: That reminds me, I have to go to Staples to get some new a ream of paper.
0: Right.
4: I'm running out of paper here.
0: Well, of course you run out of paper, even though you don't really need paper, because nobody...
4: I need paper if I'm...
0: writing something.
4: No, if I'm duplicating something, printing something out that comes in over email. No, I don't remember. Remember the old, they'd show all authors would be at their... be up to their typewriters, and they type up three words, and then they weren't happy. They'd tear it out and throw it on the floor.
0: Right. Yeah, yeah. Yes, the way Jane Fonda's acting choice as Lillian Hellman was to smoke, roll the thing on the roller on the typewriter, then write through three words, and then throw it into the wastebasket, maybe with her cigarette.
4: Lillian Hellman was certainly a controversial figure with her writing. But
0: morning tonight, she was controversial.
4: And who was the one who said she lies no matter with everything?
0: Mary McCarthy.
4: Mary McCarthy said she lies with it and every
0: word out of her mouth.
4: And butt,
0: including if then. And
4: but I once sat next to Lillian Hellman at a play.
0: Ah,
4: and
0: did she boo?
4: She cackled at everything. It was a play, a stage adaptation of The Loved One. Remember The Loved One?
0: Yes, I do. Yeah, sure. Evelyn Waugh. Yeah.
4: I don't know with whom she was. She wasn't with Jose Ferrer, because when I sat next to Jose Ferrer, he was with Rosemary Clooney.
0: And he, by the way, named names.
2: Jose Ferrer?
0: Yes, he did. He was before the House Un-American Activities Committee. He named names, and as you know, do you remember how she said it? Lillian Hellman didn't.
2: That's right.
0: He said, "I will not cut my cloak." To suit the conscience.
3: Well, that's right. I wonder if
0: those
3: that's
0: words
3: why,
0: were included.
3: I wonder if that's
0: in,
3: why Uta Hagen divorced him.
0: Divorced Jose Ferrer?
3: Yeah.
4: Was she married to?
3: Yeah, she was married to him
0: before.
3: She wasn't.
4: To Herbert Berghoff?
0: Maybe he divorced her.
3: Before she met Herbert Berghoff, yes.
0: Maybe he divorced. She was having a love affair with Paul Robeson.
4: Yes, she was.
0: Who also didn't name
4: she
0: him.
4: She told me about that when I interviewed her.
0: Uta Hagen told you about that?
4: Oh, yes.
0: That was going to be Patty Boswell's.
4: She was ready to talk about everything.
2: Big she scoop. Opened the conversation by asking for rolling papers.
4: she didn't. She asked me, the minute I arrived at her door, she said, "What are you drinking?" And I realized if I said I wasn't drinking anything, I wouldn't get any kind of an interview. So I said, "I'm drinking what you're drinking." And she said, "Oh, great. I make a great," what did she call it? A sky something. It was a good drink.
2: Long Island iced tea?
0: Did it have olives in it?
4: No, I don't think so.
0: Did it have a paper parasol?
4: it didn't have a paper parasol.
3: Maybe to reference another show, it made you sky high, yes.
4: there wasn't too much, in those days. Of course, I used to take notes and on paper. But while recording.
0: What, steno pad and recording, right.
4: Yeah, well, you want to get it all.
0: You want to talk about whether she was wearing stockings.
4: I got it all from her. I got how she, when she acted with the Luntz, what it was like.
0: What was it like?
4: they were very particular. And she said at one point, I was going on stage and Lynn Fontanne was standing behind me and said, there's a pin sticking out just above the back of your neck. And Uta Hagen said to her, "Well, nobody will notice it." And Lynn Fontanne said, "I'll notice it." And that was that. She saw to that pin.
0: Did she tell you that in that meeting?
4: Yeah, yes, she did. Yes,
0: was she on her first drink or second?
4: I had no way of knowing, did I?
0: Right. That's right. That's correct. Gee, those theater gals, they were really heavy drinkers.
4: And she was in a play that had to do with papers at the time.
0: Whose papers?
4: It was the play in which the woman is a writer, and she has someone working for her who writes a novel based on information she's told by the character. And the character thinks that she really, their play has been stolen by this upstart. But
0: sort of like all About Eve for writers.
4: Yes. Yeah. Yeah. You could say that.
0: Yes, I did say it.
4: And All About Eve, of course, was originally written by, was it Vera Caspary? No.
0: What was it, a novel?
4: It was, I think it was a short story by, why can't I think of her name? But she probably initially wrote it on paper.
0: Remember, of course she wrote it on paper. That's the way it was done. In fact, you might have even written it on carbon paper.
3: And then when it was presented on stage, of course, they had things like a paper moon.
4: Oh, yeah, that's true.

0: super duper Paper Moon. You recognize that voice.
1: Super duper arrangement.
0: Yeah.
1: Do we know who the male singers were?
2: Yes, that's the Delta Rhythm Boys.
3: Delta Rhythm Boys.
1: Delta
3: yep.
1: The Delta Rhythm Boys.
4: Lovely voices.
0: Yeah, oh, beautiful, beautiful. So now, you know, in the olden days, people had, reporters had little reporters' notebooks where they jotted things down. You always see them in the movies, right?
5: Narrow.
0: Like
5: narrower than a steno pad.
0: Probably that you could put in your
5: best pocket.
0: Best pocket, right. Yeah. And if you ran out of those, what was the next best?
5: What?
0: Cocktail napkin.
1: Ha!
0: usually featuring a picture of a cocktail. So you worked around that.
5: On a paper napkin, yeah.
0: Right. Some great books were written on those.
3: But if you hung out with artists, there are a lot of bar napkin drawings apparently floating around.
0: I know yes.
3: Well, people that say that they have thousands of mine or other people's.
0: Of yours?
3: Yeah, well, and other people's.
0: Our dear friend Michael Goldberg signed in the Cedar Bar, Willem de Kooning wrote a little sketch for him on a paper napkin at the Cedar Bar. And Michael Goldberg signed it. He didn't sign it with his own name. He signed it with Willem de Kooning's name. That's called forgery.
3: Then what happened to him?
0: Writing on a cocktail.
5: But it was a de Kooning.
0: It was a de Kooning.
5: So, but de Kooning didn't sign it.
0: No, and de Kooning knew that somebody
5: but
0: was
5: increased, stuck. So yeah. Michael increased the value, supposedly.
0: For himself.
3: But then Rauschenberg erased a de Kooning drawing.
1: Right. Why would he do that?
3: He wanted to do something like that.
0: One of those exercises in right. You know, theoretical art.
3: That's correct.
0: Is erasing art, you know.
3: I think he went to see de Kooning.
2: Oh, but now you see it, now you don't.
3: He went to see him. He had never met him before or something. He asked him for a drawing, and he gave him a drawing, and he erased it.
0: It's well, how much
1: of that went on at Max's Kansas City, do you think?
0: I don't know. I think Mickey grabbed him up before anybody could destroy him because he wasn't getting paid.
1: He was doing better than that.
0: Nobody paid for drinks in there.
1: They gave him the artworks.
0: Exactly.
1: He came. Yeah. Alphabetty Olson is still talking about her, would be if she was still alive. She was there a lot, and she had paintings by those guys that she sold off at enormous amounts of money.
0: Really?
1: Yeah. She had a Frank Stella.
0: John Chamberlain was right in the lobby there. You could kill yourself on it because it had so many. It wasn't made of paper. It was made of sharp metal. Remember that? Uh-oh.
3: Could we do an imitation John Chamberlain as an origami?
0: Uh-huh. You could, yes, that's right. Origami, the study of paper folding, right?
3: Right.
4: Yeah.
0: Do you ever work in origami?
5: Sure.
0: You did it, David?
5: Well, yeah, but you learn one way to make a paper ball or something.
0: You don't just crumple it
5: up. Construction paper or something.
3: But did you ever have those paper fortune tellers, you know, those things you put your fingers in?
1: Sure.
0: No,
3: you folded it up and you put four fingers in it, and then there were answers, sort of like.
4: Oh, yes, yes, no.
3: Ask a question,
4: yes,
3: and people, the person or the thing would like flap it back and forth and say, yes, of course, or absolutely not, or do you have any rolling papers?
0: No. Was that called origami or something else?
3: It was origami-ish somehow.
0: But it was also like...
3: Origami was noble. It wasn't as noble as origami.
5: There were those Chinese paper handcuffs or finger cups.
3: Oh, that's right.
0: Oh, yeah, yeah.
3: That's right.
0: Not to mention fortune cookies, which were full of paper.
3: That's right.
5: Well, at least a little slip of
0: help.
5: Paper.
0: Help. Yeah. I'm a prisoner in a fortune cookie.
5: Yes, of course.
0: Wait a minute.
5: What?
0: If David Finkel were around, where'd he go?
2: The internet got him again.
0: The internet got him.
2: Ate him right up.
0: I think our dear friend Jack Winter, I thought he invented that help, I'm in a... Maybe it was help, I'm a...
5: I thought it was...
2: I'm a prisoner in a haiku factory.
0: Does that work out? Help, I'm a prisoner in a haiku factory. How many letters was that?
5: You mean it has to be a haiku?
0: 14.
2: Yeah. Well, and then, yeah, I think it ends with something like
0: 14 syllables. You need 17.
2: Please help until, and it ends with the sentence dangling in midair.
0: Please help until?
2: Well, something like that, yeah.
3: But also, Jack Kerouac wrote one of the versions of On the Road on that long roll of paper.
0: Yeah. It was amazing. Did you ever
5: see telegraph paper?
3: It was on display in the library.
0: Yeah. Yeah. Also in the beach show at the Whitney.
3: Uh huh.
0: When the Whitney wasn't the new, you know, where it is now.
3: Right.
0: You didn't have to walk over cobblestones to see it.
3: Right.
0: It was a really glamorous idea. The idea of that was you just typed, you just kept typing, and as it flowed out of
5: you. You didn't have to keep putting a new sheet of paper.
0: You had to distract. That's right.
3: You didn't have to be distracted by that.
0: So it was actual stream of consciousness.
5: Yeah, right. Mm-hmm.
3: But you know what Truman Capote said?
5: Yeah, something nasty.
3: Very nasty. It's not writing. I think he said it's just typing.
5: Typing, yeah.
0: Well.
3: Well.
0: At least he was nice to his friends.
3: Yeah, right.
0: Boy, was he nice to his friends. I mean, Jack Kerouac, they were all nice to each other, the Beats. They were the nicest writer and artist friends anybody could possibly want. And Allen Ginsberg signed all his photographs of all those people. He knew that they destiny lay before them. You know, did you practice your signature, Mark? Did you practice your signature a lot before you became an artist or after?
3: No, but I mean, I remember learning how to do cursive writing.
0: Well, but to sign your name on an oil painting or something?
3: Like, no, I just
0: on a drawing. It has to be the same as on oil paintings.
3: I just did it.
0: You didn't practice or rehearse it?
3: No, it just creatively flowed out of me.
0: Right. So, but Picasso, he didn't practice that, develop that little signature?
3: Well, I mean, who knows? You know, there's people like...
2: Actually, I was just reading about him, and he first used Pablo Ruiz Picasso, and then Pablo Picasso, and then finally just Picasso. He went through a... development when he was
3: but then, then like in the symbolist period there were people like Whistler who used those sort of like Japanese motifs to sign, like sort of like a Japanese, you know, like a,
0: so that it looked
3: like a butterfly or something like that.
0: He didn't sign his name.
3: Maybe I should make my signature look like a small bowl of borscht.
2: Very tasty.
3: Yes.
0: Make it a medium
3: size. Small bowl of borscht with some sour cream on top of it.
0: Yeah, right. And maybe a little scallions. Well.
3: But also there was that, I also as a child, I drew constantly and I was given like shirt cardboards. You know, my father would send out his shirts, and I could draw on, and I would draw on both sides. You know, I could. They say, "Well, you can draw on the other side too," or my father would come home from his job with some kind of papers with something printed on one side, and I was told you can draw on the other side.
0: Mm. Remember that kind of paper, David? You had this kind of paper. It looked like a television screen, and you write in the middle of it somehow.
3: Yeah. What was it? Storyboard.
5: Yes, exactly, a storyboard.
0: Hold everything for me.
2: Clock has stopped.
0: Hello? Hello? Yeah, but I'm in the middle of a... You've just interrupted a recording session, so whoever you want me to vote for, I'm not going to do it.
2: God, I should have kept the clock going. That was great. Well, here we still are.
4: Yeah, you have to paper over that one.
0: But what happened to David Finkel since the clock?
5: The internet got him.
0: Bounced?
2: The internet got him. Maybe I should call him up while I play a song for you all.
0: Okay.
4: Okay.
0: For us or for everybody?
5: Yeah, it's almost time for the next song.
0: Yeah, okay.
5: We're close enough.
2: So anyway, here's a lament from the Mills Brothers.

0: Yes, the Mills Brothers paper doll. I don't know that somebody could steal your paper doll if they were a paper doll fanatic.
1: Well, I think that's the whole reason for Playboy magazine. It's not paper dolls in there.
0: Yeah,
1: you're and right. All men's magazines are easier to deal with than real women, and they're much more naked than you usually meet on the street.
2: That's right.
0: Ah, how we miss them!
3: But a lot of those paper dolls came with clothing.
0: That's right.
4: Yeah. Katie Keene.
3: You could dress them in.
0: If they were girls, okay,
3: Katie Keene. Oh, she was great, Katie Keene.
0: If there were girls' paper dolls, not Playboy paper dolls, they would have a complete wardrobe.
3: Didn't people design clothes for Katie Keene?
4: Oh, yes.
3: Fans would write in and send in their designs.
0: I think it was a feature of the paper doll phenomenon. Yeah.
4: Well, you may still have a Katie Keene comic book around because my wife was a fan.
2: Really?
3: Yeah. Yeah.
0: Mm. Ask her if she liked Little Lulu. The comics, right? They were made of paper. That's right.
1: Comic books.
3: Mad Magazine was certainly made of paper.
0: Mad Magazine was made of paper.
3: And you could fold it in certain ways and get different pictures.
0: Oh, how.
2: That's right.
3: I love Mad Magazine. Couldn't wait. The minute it came on the stand, I was there waiting.
0: The greatest. But you were getting the magazine. How about the comic book? Do you remember those?
3: The Mad Magazine comic.
0: They were even. Funnier. There was another one. There was not just Mad, but there was its sister magazine or comic book called Panic. Yeah. And they had one of the outstanding Panic covers was a kind of tiger. It looked like a tiger, orange and black, and it was to like patch up your tiger in case it got a hole in it. Yeah, anyway, it was funny.
3: Orange and black. Were you saying something about Princeton, orange and black?
0: Yes, and tigers? Tiger from Princeton. Tiger, yeah. Yes, yeah. You could paste it into your diploma. It's also on paper.
5: Yeah. But a paper tiger is different, right?
0: A paper tiger is different. So is a paper lion. Does anybody know what that is?
5: What's a paper lion?
1: Paper lion, yeah, sure.
0: Paper lion was a book.
2: It's a movie with Lauren Hutton.
0: No, it was
1: Alan Alder playing George Plimpton. George Plimpton did play with the Detroit Tigers.
4: Detroit Lions.
1: I'm sorry, the Lions.
4: It's the football team.
0: And he wrote about it, right.
1: Yeah, the Lions, of course.
0: He didn't know how to play football.
3: Didn't he write a couple of books?
0: Yeah.
3: That then went into paperback about...
0: Yes, he did. He wrote about... being an amateur who played professionally and got beaten. What did he do? Something like trapeze work or something.

0: rather lurid paperback up on the subway side. And I said, books like those? She looked up and said, oh, that's one of mine.
1: Wait a minute. What did she do? She designed the
0: Insides.
1: What do you mean the insides?
0: She was a book designer.
2: Book designer. You know, the insides have to be designed, not just the cover. It has to be laid out.
1: Oh, I know. Okay. Yeah. But so you mean of paperback?
0: Lurid mass market paperback books. Yes.
1: I see.
2: I know somebody whose father wrote lurid paperback books. One of them was called Riot in the Schoolyard.
1: Sounds good.
2: That's not quite lurid enough. Maybe they were holding themselves back.
1: Not at all. How about Dan? What was that great one? Something for Danny Stone. There were books that kids read, paperback.
3: Was that a Harold Robbins book?
1: Yeah, they were.
2: Isn't it
1: him or a friend of his? But they were all, kids knew what page to turn to. Well, here's the book, and page 7 would be like totally obliterated, practically shredded, but everybody could read what was on it, and then you'd turn it to page 47 or whatever, 48, and it would be equally sexy.
2: I remember being at a high school basketball game, and a paperback of The Group was passed around it with all these, like, sort of the particularly lurid passages.
3: Now you're talking. Well, that's Mary McCarthy.
0: It sounds like pornographic samizdat.
1: But that does not. No.
3: That's
1: college girls.
2: Yeah, but there were parts that were like, woohoo!
1: Only for.
3: And the cast for the movie was really quite remarkable.
1: Yeah, right.
2: Candace Bergen, right?
3: Candace Bergen. I think it was her first movie, and she was so beautiful. Mm-hmm. She couldn't take a bad. You couldn't get a bad angle of Candace Bergen. And when I was working at 57th and 7th and went out to lunch often to the Russian Tea Room, you'd see her on the street all the time. She was probably going to and from
1: the Russian Tea Room.
3: Well, that there and also photography sessions.
4: Yeah.
1: She wasn't going to Merritt Farms, which was across the street.
2: Right. I worked at 57th and 7th, and once I went to get my bagel or roll and coffee, and when I got upstairs to the office, the roll was gone, and I had run across the street, and I looked out the window, and there was my bagel flattened on the street 8 floors below. It had been run over by a bus. I could see it.
3: You probably didn't go down and get it.
2: No, it was just too flat.
3: Building did you work on at 57?
2: 200 West, 200.
1: Oh, that's where my gynecologist lived.
3: I worked at 200 too, on the second floor.
2: I worked in a graphics agency there. We did production of toy catalogs.
1: I worked at the New York Review of Books at 250. And you know what I do with those reviews?
2: Well, the 250 is the Fisk building, right?
1: Yes, building. And the whole place looked like, you know, I don't know, it looked like a film noir of a newspaper office. And, you know, papers flying all over the place. And now, I don't even know if I dare say this for public consumption, but now I have to use the New York, because I don't get the New York Times anymore. What's the point, really? They deliver it at 7 o'clock in the morning, and to go down all these flights is at 4 o'clock in the afternoon, not worth it. But the New York Review comes in the mail, and boy, it is good for under the catbox.
0: You might say it's a good rag.
1: Catbox.
2: But West 57th was great. There were all these great bookstores and magazine stores for paper.
1: Oh, what a great street. I don't know what he's playing.
2: Vim and Vigor.
1: But yes,
0: I was playing Rag Mama Rag.
1: Yes, right. It was a rag.
2: High rag content, Mama. High rag content, Mama.
3: Often in conversation, if someone says, brings up paper, you think immediately newspaper.
2: That's right.
3: Did you read the paper today?
2: Right.
3: Yeah, they mean newspaper.
1: I read the news today, oh boy.
3: Oh, yeah, that's right.
2: But remember, they used to say that if a woman was having a baby, an unread newspaper was very clean, and you could spread that out.
1: Right.
2: Oh, and she could deliver the baby onto the newspaper.
1: As long as they didn't put their mitts on it.
2: But what about the lead content in the ink?
1: I don't know. Somehow
0: I suspect it's brief enough.
2: I guess.
1: Maybe they boiled it first or something.
2: The baby or the baby?

0: paper
1: and boil the
0: baby. The baby.
1: Boil the baby.
2: That is.
3: We're getting some images in this show, I tell you.
2: Yeah.
4: But also, remember when the Times used to print on 44th Street, and there were those trucks with those gigantic rolls of paper on the back of them?
1: And also,
5: sure do.
1: And those movies always had those, always were scenes with the headlines rolling out those rolls. It was really a very, the idea of the classic films about newspaper writing, it was very sexy, wasn't it? And it was a working class job, too. You'd think you had to go to college to do it, but you didn't then. There was no such thing as studying journalism. You just had one of those little notebooks and observed, practically.
4: Let me ask you, if you have a drafty window in the winter and some newspaper, do you fold it up and put it, like...
1: Oh, yes.
4: It's to stop the draft. You know, newspaper would have many
1: very
4: uses.
1: Absorbent. Yeah, you seal up a broken window.
0: I remember sleeping on a lot of newspapers on a cot when we used to sleep on the porch in the summer for the fun of it. But you put down a bunch of newspapers and lie on those, and they keep you warm.
4: But didn't your mother give you a sheet or anything?
0: Yeah, you had that too.
1: You had that.
0: Oh, a sheet. It was like a blanket.
1: It was when he ran away from home.
5: Oh, the ink would come off on your body.
0: Well... Yeah.
1: What about cartoon ink? That would be, can you, would have to boil a baby first. You were wrapping them. Remember the cartoons in the newspapers?
2: The funnies?
1: The funnies. Did you have funnies?
5: Which were also known as the funny papers.
1: The funny papers.
0: Yeah.
4: Did you call them the funnies in Britain, Rebecca?
1: Yes. She just called them that now.
2: No, I just said the funny paper. No, I don't really remember them being in the newspaper, but I remember comics, coming to the house. But I don't think they had them when I was growing up in the way they had them here. You know, whole sections of the Sunday section
4: where it was just funny papers. Wasn't there things?
2: But maybe they did have them when, at an earlier time and they just phased them out. But I never remember them.
4: Dan Dare, did you ever remember? I remember seeing a British comic strip, Dan Dare.
2: There was like the Beano and the Dandy. There were all sorts of characters, like the clapper guy who had sort of feet the size of skateboards. And
1: well, that sounds great.
2: Yeah, they were really imaginative. And Desperate Dan, who was this huge character with a great big chest, was always getting into trouble and having to fight his way out of things.
1: Well, also remember, those sound like the R. Mutt almost cartoons. Not R. Mutt. What was his name? R. Crumb. All of those fantastic comic books that came out, when were they? The 60s?
4: Late 60s,
1: psychedelics. Psychedelic comics and newspapers with all that fancy scrolly print.
5: Well, speaking of big feet, remember when people would wear their shoes down, they get holes in their shoes, so they put paper in
4: there.
5: They put paper in there, yeah.
1: Right. During the Depression, it was a staple. Of course, you had to buy a newspaper.
4: I think people found them just like
1: garbage.
5: I think so. They found discarded papers.
4: Because there were discarded papers everywhere.
1: Right.
4: I mean, the era of, don't you remember seeing older people, older than you were at the time, going through trash cans on the street looking for a newspaper to read?
5: Yep.
4: Mm-hmm. See it nowadays, all the time.
5: Nowadays, I don't see any people older than I am on walking down the street.
1: You're the one looking for
5: I'm the one in the trash cans looking for that paper.
4: Come on.
1: I got to see a newspaper one more time before I keel over on this curb.
3: And just to think, when we were young, we wanted to do things like become a writer of paperbacks or something.
4: That's right.
5: Oh, you mean like a paperback writer?

0: Remember the quality paperback when it was invented? This is the hour of lateral thinking. We're laterally thinking about the subject of paper.
1: I think it was called the trade paperback, actually.
0: Well, it actually was called the quality paperback when it was first invented by Jason Epstein. Okay.
2: Really invented?
0: Huh?
2: He invented quality, did he?
0: Thought of this.
3: Somebody
0: idea.
3: Had to.
0: He invented quality. You went to him and said, "Is this got quality?" And he would say, "Yes or no."
2: Yes, of course, or no.
0: And a no was.
3: And he was really he was the judge of quality.
0: He was the judge throughout the city.
3: Huh.
0: Well, you know, Random House had was in a church, if you remember. Its offices were at the,
2: cathedral.
0: Backstairs at the Madison.
2: Well, yeah, it was behind it, yeah.
3: Well, that was before they moved to 3rd Avenue.
0: Oh, long
3: Street.
0: Before, yeah. I mean, can you imagine having an office in a church and leaving it? Come down.
4: Maybe it was all that incense that made their eyes water.
3: Did they genuflect?
0: Yes, to Jason Epstein. and the quality of his paperbacks. Yeah.
3: Well, paperbacks were a wonderful thing.
0: Oh, what a discovery. But when they came with the fancy covers, like when they started doing, the first ones were kind of like Steppenwolf and what was that guy who was very popular? Pan, Newt Hampson. And all these strange European
3: and a
0: authors,
3: quarter. You got it for
0: they
3: a quarter.
0: Were cheapest. Were the, oh, you're they, thinking
3: some of them
0: cheapies.
3: Might have been. Yeah, well, the first ones were cheap
0: compared to what they are now.
3: Oh, compared to what they are now,
0: books were cheap. Books were cheap. They used to be.
4: That's right.
1: Mass market paperbacks are being phased out.
0: We did our.
3: Are they why?
1: Everything is trade paperbacks now, which they can charge more money for.
0: They don't have cheap paperbacks anymore, alas. We did our first radio commercial for a book, Miss Craig's 21-Day Shape-Up Program for Men and Women, $6.95. Remember that?
2: Yeah, $6.95, I remember that.
0: Yeah, because
3: do you remember the commercial? What was the commercial?
2: Yeah, it was a commercial for that book that Random House decided it was a hit book anyway.
0: So they would...
3: So what did the two of you say on this commercial?
0: It was... Well, he was mean. Excuse me.
2: Then you just get off that airplane.
0: No, my husband got off that plane. I just am waiting for him.
2: Anyway, the commercial was a
0: couple.
2: We didn't recognize each other because they'd used this product, Miss Craig's shape-up program.
0: They didn't. And then you say, "Oh, look, you've lost your fat hips. You look, Andrew." And that's how it ended. And then Joe Julian, a great voiceover guy, said, "Miss Craig's 21-Day Shape-Up Program for Men and Women, $6.95. And that's how...
2: Published by Random House.
0: Published by Random House, $6.95. Yes. Right. And the idea, when I think back, that such a book costs $6.95, you could get skinny for $6.95.
2: Yeah, how about that?
0: Miss Craig, whoever she was.
2: She was a friend of Phyllis Random. Surf.
0: Right. Chris's mother. Remember?
2: That too.
0: Chris's mother?
3: Yeah, Chris Cerf.
0: Chris Cerf's father. That's
3: I used to know him.
0: You did. You know.
1: We all do.
0: Help, help. I'm a prisoner in a peanut butter factory.
4: But when you were a kid, did you have people, adults, making those paper newspaper hats for you?
0: No.
2: Yes. No.
4: Sometimes, like point was towards the front, and then if you turn to the side, they go, "Oh, it's Napoleon!"
0: Somebody did that to Donald Trump.
4: paper planes, the little paper boats. Didn't you have things
0: paper
4: like that?
0: Paper planes. I didn't have
2: paper
0: one
2: planes. Hold up a piece of paper and make an airplane out of it and sail it across the classroom.
4: That's right.
0: Right. Everybody.
1: A classroom favorite. Yes.
2: Yeah.
0: Oh, wait a minute. Isn't that origami?
2: Well, in a way.
3: Well, yeah, in a way. The way
4: it might be called origami-esque.
2: Yeah.
3: It might.
4: Yes, indeed it might. Then, did you ever have those Chinese paper window shades?
0: Sure.
5: Yes.
0: That whole store, Takashimaya, was dedicated to stuff made of paper that college kids could use because they were only temporarily moving into their room.
4: Right.
0: At college.
4: But would you call cardboard a form of paper?
0: Sure. Sure, of course.
4: Because there's that cardboard furniture. Remember that? It used to be in evidence.
0: Yes, yes.
4: You sort of put the things together yourself pre-IKEA. I mean, like chairs and little tables and stuff.
0: Yeah, wasn't that a theatrical idea?
2: Yeah, Lloyd Wininger at Carnegie Tech invented, he thought he invented it, new paper, like furniture. So
4: right.
2: That, like a sofa could be made out of cardboard.
4: That's right.
2: So that at the scene changing, you know, like one stagehand could pick it up and make it off stage. Yeah, because it was very light.
0: And it was good for plays.
2: And it was strong. It was amazingly strong.
0: It was good for plays that didn't have a long
2: corrugated
0: run.
2: Paper.
4: That's right.
0: Yeah.
3: What kinds of things did we use to paper over?
1: Aha.
0: Uh-huh. Mm-hmm.
1: Metaphor.
0: Your papers, please. Show me your papers.
3: Oh, yeah, showing your papers. There's a good
4: That's
3: one.
4: That's right.
0: Well, we'll have to do
4: that. That's coming back as a scene.
0: Yeah, very much. Very
1: it's
0: much.
1: Returning it's as a scene. Now.
0: So, you know, everything you ever saw in Casablanca is real again. Your papers.
4: Right.
0: Mm-hmm. Show us your papers.
4: Well, you would, people would paper over.
0: Paper over.
2: Yeah.
0: Paper it over.
2: Paper it
3: over. Okay. Well, weren't they after, they certainly were after papers in Casablanca.
4: Yes.
0: Yeah. That was a good thing to have. You've been listening, by the way, to The Hour of Lateral Thinking. On this show, you heard us, Janet and David, with David Finkel, Rebecca Miles, Mark Kehoe, and the missing Otis McClay and his cat, To discuss paper.
2: This program originates from 5 locations in New York City.
0: In one of them, our audio engineer and musical perpetrator is Bob All. 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
2: And remember today's slogan.
0: Cats pay no attention to what's in the papers unless the headline features a giraffe.
1: Okay.
2: Yeah.
1: Well, if you don't have anything to say, I'm going to turn the music up.
2: Yeah, go ahead.
0: No, we could...

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1: Yep, then off to the neighbors to watch the paint dry.
2: Mr. Wilson, the trains are coming.
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0: Well, it's about time. 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
20: We're getting ready to have a live session. Now, what we was trying to say just before we got started a while ago, and we're getting ready to do a little walking, that when you have real change, and everybody's name began to change, teacher begins to teach a new lesson, preacher begins to preach a new sermon, and the musician also tries to capture the new thing so that we might have melody and have rhythm as we do our thing. We say every Saturday that the most important thing of all is that no matter how dreary the situation is and how difficult it may be, that the storm really doesn't matter until the storm begins to get you down. So I advise to you, the message that the Cannonball Adding the Quintet brings to us is that it's rough and tough in this ghetto. A lot of funny stuff going down, but you got to walk tall. Walk tall. Walk tall.

0: listen. You know, our leader has been a strong influence on his friends who happen to be members of our group. We've been going around preaching the good word of Operation Breadbasket, and the country preacher who is your leader, our leader, and so forth, all over. In fact, we use your music. We talk about your band and your choir and Brother Ben Branch and everybody all over the country. We've been preaching about black music and how it's all the same thing. We got the word from the country preacher. He told us. And we've been talking about it. So you hear a little culmination how Brother Joe Zobby Newell is so impressed with Breadbasket and Reverend Jackson that his concept of what the country preacher feels like to him. Check it out.
1: Yeah, go ahead.

0: representative.
1: Thank you, brothers and sisters of Operation Breadbasket. We have something hip that we want to present to you. You've been listening to our music. I'd like to say that we mentioned a moment ago that we're interested in black music, what it means, music that is black-oriented and so forth. Actually, that's a kind of a catchphrase, because we have a tendency to believe that it's all the same thing, but it's not really all the same thing. It's kind of out of the same thing. Now, we have a tune that's called Spanish Omelette. Check Matt Adderley talking about the style of Spanish omelette. It's not really Spanish all the way, but it's more Afro-Spanish. It's four tunes by all the cats in the band, and as we put it together, you'll probably be able to dig what we mean by Spanish omelette.

0: 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This is Nasheed Waits for the Heavyweights.
1: Defense! 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

Avenue, live pianist, Walter Booker on bass, Roy McCurdy on drums, Nat Adderley, our great cornetist, of course, yours truly, Julian Cannonball Adderley. Now, the next time we get a chance to come back here and groove with you, who have proved to be our ideal soulmate, we'll be here, y'all. So y'all hold still, and we're gonna see you here. I'm out.

Peace, peace, y'all. The sheet waits here for the heavyweights. 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In case you hadn't realized by now, we are dedicating this show to the music of Cannonball Adderley, alto saxophonist, Tampa, Florida origins. We started off listening to the Country Preacher in tribute to the Operation Breadbasket, led by Reverend Jesse Jackson. This featured Walk Tall, the Country Preacher, an Afro-Spanish Omelet. And after that, we heard The Masquerade Is Over from Nancy Wilson, Cannonball Adderley, incredible classic recording. And after that, we heard a little talk from Reverend Jesse Jackson, inspiring the folks. And then we heard two selections from the Bohemia After Dark record, Kenny Clark album, which featured Cannonball Adderley and Nat Adderley on one of their first recordings. We heard Bohemia After Dark and we heard Willow Weep For Me. Bohemia After Dark is an Oscar Pettiford composition. This recording also featured Donald Byrd on trumpet, Jerome Richardson on tenor saxophone, Horace Silver on piano, and Paul Chambers on bass, along with Kenny Clark on drums. We heard, like I said, Bohemia After Dark, and then we heard Willow Weep For Me. We're going to continue now with another classic recording, Cannonball and Coltrane. We're going to listen to Grand Central, and we're going to listen to The Sleeper. And this also featured, Wynton Kelly on piano, Paul Chambers on bass, and Jimmy Cobb on drums. We're going to hear Grand Central, and we're going to hear The Sleeper here on WBAI.

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This is Nasheed Waits for the Heavyweights.

Thank you. Thank you very much, ladies and gentlemen. That's a tune written by Nat Adderley, who comes from a distinguished family. It's called Fun. Fun. F-U-N, fun. That's something that you can do when everything is mellow. Actually, the only reason we played that is so that we could couple it with this other new composition of Nat's that's called Games. Because that's where it's at. Games. Thank you very much. This is a little tune, you know, if you could call this one funky, that we do that's based upon a rhythm that's a common one used dancing, and it has been used for a long time. This one is called A Sack of Woe.

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This is Nasheed Waits for the Heavyweights. All things Cannonball here on WBAI this evening. After hearing The Sleeper from the Cannonball John Coltrane album, we heard Sweet Georgia Bright, Charles Lloyd composition from the Cannonball Adderley release Fiddler on the Roof that features the Cannonball Adderley Sextet, which is Cannonball on alto, Nat Adderley on cornet, Charles Lloyd on tenor saxophone, Joe Zavonol on piano, Sam Jones on bass, and Lou Hayes on drums. Previously on the Preacher album, it was Roy McCurdy on drums. I think I neglected to mention that, along with Cannonball Nat. And Walter Booker was on bass on that one, and Joe Zawinul. After Sweet Georgia Bright, we heard Nancy with the Laughing Face from the Know What I Mean record under Cannonball Adderley's leadership and name. And this was the album that he did with Bill Evans on piano and arranged some of these pieces. And Percy Heath was on bass and Connie Kay on drums. Nancy with the Smiling Face. After which we heard Fun, which was another track from the Operation Breadbasket recording. After that, we heard Sack O' Woe. And this was from the Live at the Lighthouse recording, Cannonball Adderley Quintet, Cannonball, Nat, Joe Zawinul, Sam Jones, and Louis Hayes. And then we played something from the Black Market album, Weather Report, group that Joe Zawinul and Wayne Shorter led. And this was a tune that Joe Zawinul wrote in tribute to Cannonball after he passed away in 1975. Cannonball passed away in 1975. He was only 46 years old, but he had a long career, it seems like. That it seems like it was, because we can't possibly even scrape the surface here tonight, but we're just giving you a small sample of some of the things that he did in his long, illustrious career. Incredible, really, to think about it. How much productivity he had in such a short period of time. So this is our tribute to Cannonball. And it was actually his birthday a few days ago. September 15th is the day of his birth. Virgo. We're now going to listen to Willow

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4: Good evening. I'm Paul D'Arienzo with the headlines. The United States military resumed its blockade of Iranian ports on Tuesday afternoon. President Donald Trump reversed an earlier order to charge a 20% toll on cargo traveling through the strait. He offered investment opportunities and trade deals to Middle East countries instead to reimburse the United States for managing the strait.
5: It will become the guardian of the strait. Maybe we'll call it the guardian angel of the strait. And we should be reimbursed for that.
4: Iran's military spokesperson responded defiantly.
6: Following previous warnings, we will under no circumstances allow the United States to interfere in the management of the Strait of Hormuz, and we will not allow it to do so.
4: Iranian officials said they're offering a better deal for ships crossing the strait than Donald Trump. The offer came as the United States launched more strikes on Iran in what's becoming an economic war between the two nations. Iran responded with attacks on oil tankers trying to enter the strait and U.S. assets in the Gulf. On Capitol Hill, House Speaker Mike Johnson blamed Iran for violating the Memorandum of Understanding signed in April that ended the first phase of the war.
7: Iran seems to have no interest whatsoever in maintaining any of those provisions. And when they are firing on commercial vessels in the Strait of Hormuz, it's a danger to all freedom-loving people around the world and the economies of almost every nation on the planet.
4: Meanwhile, 1,000 miles away from the Strait of Hormuz, the theater of combat expanded on Tuesday as a missile struck the airport in Sana'a, the capital of Yemen. The attack came after a plane arrived with a delegation from Iran. Yemen's Houthi government blamed longtime foe Saudi Arabia for the attack. If accurate, it would be the first exchange between the two countries since a ceasefire was brokered in 2022. A Houthi official vowed retaliation.
8: The Yemeni armed forces carried out a significant military operation targeting Abha International Airport with a number of ballistic missiles and drones. The operation successfully achieved its objectives by the grace of God.
4: Yemen's ousted former government in Aden, recognized by the United Nations, claimed responsibility for the attack, accusing the Houthis of violating Yemen's sovereignty by hosting the Iranians. Meanwhile, on Tuesday, Trump claimed the FBI was wasting their time investigating the death of Senator Lindsey Graham that occurred on Sunday.
9: I've had the doctors from the White House come in and explain what happened. And this is something that is very, almost undetectable. And if it happens, there's not much you can do about it. It sounds unfortunate, but there's not much you can do about it.
4: Lindsey Graham, a close advisor to Trump, returned from a trip to support Ukraine's war against Russia only a day before his death. And in more news from the Hill, Supreme Court Justices Elena Kagan and Amy Coney Barrett made a rare appearance before the House Appropriations Committee to ask for an extra $15 million to add more security police after an upsurge in threats against the court. Before asking for the money, Justice Kagan mentioned Senator Graham, stating he was known as the funniest man in the Senate.
10: Somehow, Senator Graham made me look funny, which is a harder thing entirely, by asking me what I had done on Christmas the following year. And I'll skip the back and forth, but many people said to me afterwards, that exchange with Senator Graham was the moment my confirmation was sealed.
4: But on a more serious note, the justices told the committee they've been living in fear from endless death threats. Justice Barrett said the threats are affecting her family.
11: My security detail sent me home with a bulletproof vest, and I carried it into my house, put it into my bedroom, dropped it down on a table, turned around, and my 12-year-old son was standing in the doorway of my bedroom, and he wanted to know what it was and why I had it.
4: And in more news, sources say immigration police have been ordered by DHS Interim Secretary Mark Wayne Mullen to temporarily cease all vehicle stops in the wake of two deadly shootings in Texas and Maine. On Monday, 26-year-old Johann Sebastian Guerrero was fatally shot by an ICE agent in Biddeford, Maine. On Capitol Hill, the House Hispanic Caucus announced field hearings into the two shootings on Friday to be held in Houston, where a builder and father of two, Lorenzo Salgado, was killed by ICE agents last week under similar murky circumstances. Houston Representative Sylvia Garcia.
12: He was never targeted from this operation. His brother was not a target. The ICE director, the acting ICE director, refused to tell me, well, then who was? He simply said that they had an administrative final order of deportation. That is not an arrest warrant. And that is not a license to kill.
4: From New York City, I'm Paul D'Arienzo. Thanks for listening.
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14: 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Up next, Anne-Marie Hendrickson, A Mansion for the Rat, and an old familiar tale, a feminist version of Puss in Boots, called The White Cat, read for you by your host, Anne-Marie Hendrickson, here on WBAI New York.

Good evening. It's Tuesday night, a little after midnight, on a lovely early spring evening. We're just, I guess, just finished the end of Sorrowful Tuesday, and now entering into the very early minutes of Spy Wednesday. You're listening to WBAI-FM, New York, 99.5, part of the listener-sponsored Free Speech Radio Network, Pacifica. My name is Anne-Marie Henriksen, and the name of this show is A Mansion for the Rat. I mean, this probably would be a good night to do. You're probably thinking, stories about sorrowful spies. You're right, it would be, but that's not what I'm going to do, although I guess things that are both sorrowful and having to do with spying will come into what I am going to do. I'm continuing with more stories in this Year of the Tiger about folklore around the feline species, the many members of the feline species. And tonight I'm going to read at least one, maybe two, European fairy tales that have to do with cats. Very, very classic, from the classic initial age of the literary fairy tale, really. And both these stories are going to be in the translations from the French that were in the Blue Fairy Book, edited by Andrew Lang, who did, probably along with the help of his wife, Lenore, the translations for both of them. Eventually, she took over much of the work for his fairy tale series. His very famous, well-regarded fairy tale series that I think the world of. Lang was, and is, remains, an interesting guy. He was a Scottish academic. He took his degree at Balliol College in Oxford and eventually was associate professionally with Merton College there, where he wrote and researched for 60 years or so. He was born in 1844 and died in 1912. And as I said, he was a very interesting guy. And he was partially because he was, born in Scotland and very, proud of his Scots heritage and interested in what, being Scottish men and what, people in Scotland did and thought and felt. He got interested in collecting, folklore, especially, folklore, tales told around the fire by the people initially in Scotland, and he expanded that interest. He realized it would be an interesting thing to do all over the place, not just in Scotland. And he was part of a whole movement of people in the 19th century, in 19th century Europe, doing that. And especially to an anarchist like myself, this project in many ways is always, for him, as it was for the Brothers Grimm and other people, it was sort of explicitly an anti unifying statist, project. The idea that you were going to just unify Italy and that, basically it meant that the only language considered to be Italian would be the dialect spoke in Tuscany, that every other dialect of that might be called Italian in the rest of Italy was considered secondary. And, that this would be that in Spain, that the only part of Spain that Castilian would sort of stand in for all the variations of the many kinds of Iberian languages spoken there would be all secondary to Castilian, that there was a problem with this. Not just the language, but that everything that it represented, as has often been said and was said first, then I don't remember who first said this, but,
a language is just a dialect that has an army and a navy to back it up. And he was very aware of this. And a lot of his work was built around trying to break down this idea that, you know, and to explore local stories told by people in all, you know, all sorts of places in Europe that were considered, you know, the people outside of history, as Eric Wolff once called them, you know. The people who didn't belong to countries or the parts of the country that were involved in these great unifying nationalistic pursuits and overseas empires and everything else. They were just in their own, quote, cultural backwaters, living their lives, preserving their traditions, preserving their own language to the extent that they could, and telling their own stories. And as I said, there was a movement in Europe at this time. The Grimm brothers were part of it. The Elias Lönnrot in Finland was part of it. It was all very much in support of the idea that, among other things, that any kind of human liberation that, you know, somehow required people to give up their own language and their own cultural traditions. You know, who was this liberation for exactly? You know, if everybody's supposed to just buck up and bow down to the largest, most powerful group and say that that was going to be freedom for everybody, you know, but it wasn't really freedom for them. In other words, you know, it's very much, you know, a lot of the kinds of ideas about cultural identity that I think we are still talking about today, so arguing about today. And also kind of going along with this, he was opposed to the idea. And this is where he really, in some ways, I think, is also very modern. That as a folklorist, he was also an anthropologist. He was interested in history of ideas, you know, comparative culture, comparative literature, comparative religion. And really, I think kind of probably from the beginning, particularly as he got older, though, became increasingly like annoyed with the idea that spiritual and, you know, religious interests on the, you know, were in and of themselves a mark of ignorance and savagery, possibly even something worse than that, of just sort of basic stupidity. And he did not agree with that at all. Wrote about it at length on many occasions. He was certainly quite interested in the kind of the neo-pagan kind of movement that was active in the late 19th century, and especially around Oxford, where he was, where and seems to have spent some time sort of, was at least sort of in touch with a lot of people who were involved in the neo-pagan movement in Oxford at that time, and even, you know, including, and then even some people who were involved in the, you know, the Golden Dawn in the 1890s, although he never, I don't believe he ever joined or anything, but he was involved in psychic research, in which he had a strong belief. But for our purposes, well, there are a couple of things. One is the main thing is he just didn't think that shamanistic animism as a belief system was ridiculous or meant that you were dumb or limited or primitive. He just thought it was another way to view the world. It was one that he thought was kind of plausible, given his own actions, I believe he did, that, you know, one could make contact with the levels of reality, shall we say. And of course, that's, you know, that's an excellent attitude for someone to take as both an anthropologist and as a folklorist. And I think that that attitude really permeated his fairy tale books. And I consider myself lucky to have read them as a child, because they're very artfully put together, the books, the fairy books. What are sometimes called, I guess, called the fairy books, I'm not really quite sure what the group name for this, but all, you know, the fairy books that all start with a color, blue fairy book, green fairy book, red fairy book. And he was involved in all of them.
Eventually, his wife, Lenore, was doing more of the actual editing of the books. And some people think that she did the bulk of the work in later years. That's a possibility, because he certainly was very prolific and wrote a lot. But I don't think, I think he was pretty heavily involved right down to the end, even though she probably was probably doing more of the donkey work of translation, because it can be, of course, rather long and hard, grunt work. So the first story I'm going to read is a cat story, of course, as I promised, and it's called The White Cat. And this was written by either the Countess or the Baroness d'Aunois, Marie Catherine, the Baroness, or, as I said, Countess of d'Aunois. This seems like whether you're a Baroness or Countess would be kind of important at this time period. This is the 1690s. I don't actually know enough about her to know why this was a question, although it could be it could have some other kind of weird meaning to it. You know, as we all know from Proust, that the Baron de Charlus makes a point of introducing himself as the Baron de Charlus all the time, because it's really just a test that most people fail, because they don't know, as he does, that anybody who has this small, meaningless, worthless, title available to him, has it because he is actually the inheritor of an extremely impressive title, who has like hundreds of, lesser titles, many of which are small and unimportant, although none as unimportant and meaningless as the baronessy of Charlus. That when he says that he is that, he's really telling them that he's the Duke of Orleans. Perhaps, I don't know. Is there something like this going on with her? I really don't know. But I can tell you that she, along with Charles Perrault, who was running around at the same time, were really the first people to write these kinds of stories. And I believe she is the one that called them, the first to call them fairy stories. And as I said, these are literary fairy stories, as Perrault's were, as Hans Christian Andersen's stories were. But in all these cases, they were also drawn on traditional stories that they, in all three cases, that the people would be aware of. And in her case, the stories are told in a sort of a conversational tone that has to do with the way that she told them around the, her audience, which were people, hanging around the court of Louis the 14th, hoping that they got to stay there, I guess, and nothing bad happened to them. Now, here is our story. The White Cat. Once upon a time, there was a king who had three sons, who were all so clever and brave that he began to be afraid that they would want to reign over the kingdom before he was dead. Now the king, though he felt that he was growing old, did not at all wish to give up the government of his kingdom while he could still manage it very well. So he thought the best way to live in peace would be to divert the minds of his sons by promises, which he could always get out of when the time came for keeping them. So he sent for them all, and after speaking to them kindly, he added, "You will quite agree with me, my dear children, that my great age makes it impossible for me to look after my affairs of state as carefully as I once did. I begin to fear that this may affect the welfare of my subjects. Therefore, I wish that one of you should succeed to my crown. But in return for such a gift as this, it is only right that you should do something for me. Now, as I think of retiring into the country, it seems to me that a pretty, lively, faithful little dog would be very good company for me. So, without any regard for your ages, I promise that the one who brings me those beautiful little dog shall succeed me at once." The three princes were greatly surprised by their father's sudden fancy for a little dog, but as it gave the two younger ones a chance they would not otherwise have had of being king, and as the eldest was too polite to make any objection, they accepted the commission with pleasure. They bade farewell to the king, who gave them presents of silver and precious stones, and appointed to meet them at the same hour, in the same place, after a year had passed, to see the little dogs they had brought for him. Then
They went together to a castle, which was about a league from the city, accompanied by all their particular friends, to whom they gave a grand banquet, and the three brothers promised to be friends always, to share whatever good fortune befell them, and not to be parted by any envy or jealousy. And so they set out, agreeing to meet at the same castle at the appointed time, to present themselves before the king together. Each one took a different road, and the two eldest met with many adventures. But it is about the youngest that you are going to hear. He was young and gay and handsome and knew everything that a prince ought to know. And as for his courage, oh, there was simply no end to it. Hardly a day passed without his buying several dogs, big and little, greyhounds, mastiffs, spaniels, and lapdogs. As soon as he had bought a pretty one, he was sure to see a still prettier. And then he had to get rid of all the others and buy that one, as being alone, he found it impossible to take 30,000 or 40,000 dogs about with him. He journeyed from day to day, not knowing where he was going, until at last, just at nightfall, he reached a great gloomy forest. He did not know his way, and to make matters worse, it began to thunder, and the rain poured down. He took the first path he could find, and after walking for a long time, he fancied he saw a faint light, then began to hope that he was coming to some cottage where he might find shelter for the night. At length, guided by the light, he reached the door of the most splendid castle he could have imagined. This door was of gold, covered with carbuncles, and it was the pure red light which shone from them that had shown him the way through the forest. The walls were of the finest porcelain in all the most delicate colors, and the prince saw that all the stories he had ever read were pictured upon them. But as he was quite terribly wet and the rain still fell in torrents, he could not stay to look about any more, but came back to the golden door. There he saw a deer's foot hanging by a chain of diamonds, and he began to wonder who could live in this magnificent castle. "You must feel very secure against robbers," he said to himself. "What is to hinder anyone from cutting off that chain and digging out those carbuncles and making himself rich for life?" He pulled the deer's foot, and immediately a silver bell sounded and the door flew open, but the prince could see nothing but numbers of hands in the air, each holding a torch. He was so much surprised that he stood quite still, until he felt himself pushed forward by other hands, so that, though he was somewhat uneasy, he could not help going on. With his hand on his sword, to be prepared for whatever might happen, he entered a hall paved with lapis lazuli, while two lovely voices sang, "The hands you see floating above will swiftly your bidding obey. If your heart dreads not conquering love, in this place you may fearlessly stay." The prince could not believe that any danger threatened him when he was welcomed in this way, so, guided by the mysterious hands, he went towards a door of coral, which opened of its own accord, and he found himself in a vast hall of mother-of-pearl, out of which opened a number of other rooms, glittering with thousands of lights, and full of such beautiful pictures and precious things that the prince felt quite bewildered. After passing through 60 rooms, the hands that conducted him stopped, and the prince saw a most comfortable-looking armchair drawn up close to the chimney corner. At the same moment, the fire lighted itself, and the pretty, soft, clever hands took off the prince's wet, muddy clothes and presented him with fresh ones made of the richest stuffs, all embroidered with gold and emeralds. He could not help admiring everything he saw, and the deft way in which the hands waited on him, though they appeared sometimes so suddenly that they made him jump. When he was quite ready, and I can assure you that he looked very different from the wet and weary prince who had stood outside in the rain and pulled the deer's foot, the hands led him to a splendid room, upon the walls of which were painted the histories of Puss in Boots and a number of other famous cats. The table was laid for supper with two golden plates and golden spoons and forks, and the sideboard was covered with dishes and glasses of crystal set with precious stones. The prince was wondering who the second place could be for, when suddenly in came about a dozen cats carrying guitars and rolls of music, who took their places at one end of the room, and under the direction of a cat who beat time with a roll of paper, began to mew in every imaginable key and to draw their claws across the strings of the guitars, making the strangest kind of music that could be heard. The prince hastily stopped up his ears, but even then the sight of these comical musicians set him into fits of laughter. "What funny thing shall I see next?" he said to himself. And instantly the door opened, and in came a tiny figure covered by a long black veil. It was conducted by two cats wearing black mantles and carrying swords,
and a large party of cats followed, who brought in cages full of rats and mice. The prince was so much astonished that he thought he must be dreaming, but the little figure came up to him and threw back its veil, and he saw that it was the loveliest little white cat it is possible to imagine. She looked very young and very sad, and a sweet little voice that went straight to his heart, she said to the prince, "King's son, you are welcome. The queen of the cats is glad to see you." "Lady cat," replied the prince, "I thank you for receiving me so kindly, but surely you are no ordinary pussy cat. Indeed, the way you speak and the magnificence of your castle prove it plainly." "King's son," said the white cat, "I beg you to spare me these compliments, for I am not used to them. But now," she added, "let supper be served, and let the musicians be silent, as the prince does not understand what they are saying." So the mysterious hands began to bring in the supper, and they first put on the table two dishes, one containing stewed pigeons, and the other a fricassee of fat mice. The sight of the latter made the prince feel as if he could not enjoy his supper at all, but the white cat, seeing this, assured him that the dishes intended for him were prepared in a separate kitchen, and he might be quite certain that they contained neither rats nor mice. And the prince felt so sure that she would not deceive him that he had no more hesitation in beginning. Presently he noticed that on the little paw that was next him, the white cat wore a bracelet containing a portrait, and he begged to be allowed to look at it. To his great surprise, he found it represented an extremely handsome young man who was so like himself that it might have been his own portrait. The white cat sighed as he looked at it and seemed sadder than ever, and the prince dared not ask any questions for fear of displeasing her. So he began to talk about other things and found that she was interested in all the subjects he cared for himself and seemed to know quite well what was going on in the world. After supper, they went into another room, which was fitted up as a theater, and the cats acted and danced for their amusement, and then the white cat said good night to him, and the hands conducted him into a room he had not seen before, hung with tapestry worked with butterflies' wings of every color. There were mirrors that reached from the ceiling to the floor, and a little white bed with curtains of gauze tied up with ribbons. The prince went to bed in silence, as he did not quite know how to begin a conversation with the hands that waited on him, and in the morning he was awakened by a noise and confusion outside his window, and the hands came and quickly dressed him in hunting costume. When he looked out, all the cats were assembled in the courtyard, some leading greyhounds, some blowing horns, for the white cat was going out hunting. The hands led a wooden horse up to the prince and seemed to expect him to mount it, at which he was very indignant, but it was no use for him to object, for he speedily found himself upon its back, and it pranced gaily off with him. The white cat herself was riding a monkey, which climbed even up to the eagle's nest when she had a fancy for the young eaglets. Never was there a pleasanter hunting party, and when they returned to the castle, the prince and the white cat supped together as before. But when they had finished, she offered him a crystal goblet, which must have contained a magic draught, for as soon as he had swallowed its contents, he forgot everything, even the little dog that he was seeking for the king, and only thought how happy he was to be with the white cat. And so the days passed, and every kind of amusement, until the year was nearly gone. The prince had forgotten all about meeting his brothers. He did not even know what country he belonged to, but the white cat knew when he ought to go back, and one day she said to him, "Do you know that you have only 3 days left to look for the little dog for your father, and your brothers have found lovely ones?" Then the prince suddenly recovered his memory and cried, "What can have made me forget such an important thing? My whole fortune depends upon it, and even if I could in such a short time find a dog pretty enough to gain me a kingdom, where should I find a horse who could carry me all that way in 3 days?" And he began to be very vexed. But the white cat said to him, "King's son, do not trouble yourself. I am your friend, and will make everything easy for you. You can still stay here for a day, as the good wooden horse can take you to your country in 12 hours. "I thank you, beautiful cat," said the prince, "but what good will it do me to get back if I have not a dog to take to my father?" "See here," answered the white cat, holding up an acorn. "There is a prettier one in this than in the dog star." "Oh, white cat dear," said the prince, "how unkind you are to laugh at me now." "Only listen," she said, holding the acorn to his ear. And inside it he distinctly heard a tiny voice say, "Bow wow." The prince was delighted, for a dog that can be shut up in an acorn must be very small indeed.
He wanted to take it out and look at it, but the white cat said it would be better not to open the acorn till he was before the king, in case the tiny dog should be cold on the journey. He thanked her 1,000 times and said goodbye quite sadly when the time came for him to set out. "The days have passed so quickly with you," he said. "I only wish I could take you with me now." But the white cat shook her head and sighed deeply in answer. After all, the prince was the first to arrive at the castle where he had agreed to meet his brothers. But they came soon after and stared in amazement when they saw the wooden horse in the courtyard jumping like a hunter. The prince met them joyfully, and they began to tell him all their adventures, but he managed to hide from them what he had been doing, and even led them to think that a turnspit dog which he had with him was the one that he was bringing for the king. Fond as they all were of one another, the two eldest could not help being glad to think that their dog certainly had a better chance. The next morning they started in the same chariot. The older brothers carried in baskets two such tiny, fragile dogs that they hardly dared to touch them. As for the turnspit, he ran after the chariot and got so covered with mud that one could hardly see what he was like at all. When they reached the palace, everyone crowded round to welcome them as they went into the king's great hall. And when the two brothers presented their little dogs, nobody could decide which was the prettier. They were already arranging between themselves to share the kingdom equally when the youngest stepped forward, drawing from his pocket the acorn the white cat had given him. He opened it quickly, and there upon a white cushion they saw a dog so small that it could easily have been put through a ring. The prince laid it upon the ground, and it got up at once and began to dance. The king did not know what to say, for it was impossible that anything could be prettier than this little creature. Nevertheless, as he was in no hurry to part with his crown, he told his sons that, as they had been so successful the first time, he would ask them to go once again and seek by land and sea for a piece of muslin so fine that it could be drawn through the eye of a needle. The brothers were not very willing to set out again, but the two eldest consented because it gave them another chance, and they started as before. The youngest again mounted the wooden horse and rode back at full speed to his beloved white cat. Every door of the castle stood wide open, and every window and turret was illuminated, so it looked more wonderful than before. The hands hastened to meet him and led the wooden horse off to the stable while he hurried in to find the white cat. She was asleep in a little basket on a white satin cushion, but she very soon started up when she heard the prince and was overjoyed at seeing him once more. "How could I hope that you would come back to me, king's son?" she said. And then he stroked and petted her and told her of his successful journey and how he had come back to ask her help, as he believed that it was impossible to find what the king demanded. The white cat looked serious and said she must think what was to be done, but that luckily there were some cats in the castle who could spin very well, and if anybody could manage it, they could, and she would set them the task herself. And then the hands appeared, carrying torches, and conducted the prince and the white cat to a long gallery which overlooked the rivers, from the windows of which they saw a magnificent display of fireworks of all sorts, after which they had supper, which the prince liked even better than the fireworks, for it was very late, and he was hungry after his long ride. And so the days passed as quickly as before. It was impossible to feel dull with the white cat, and she had quite a talent for inventing new amusements. Indeed, she was cleverer than a cat has any right to be. But when the prince asked her how it was that she was so wise, she only said, "King's son, do not ask me. Guess what you please. I may not tell you anything." The prince was so happy that he did not trouble himself at all about the time, but presently the white cat told him that the year was gone, and that he need not be at all anxious about the piece of muslin, as they had made it very well. "This time," she added, "I can give you a suitable escort," and on looking out into the courtyard, the prince saw a superb chariot of burnished gold, enameled in flame color with 1,000 different devices. It was drawn by 12 snow-white horses, harnessed 4 abreast. Their trappings were flame-colored velvet, embroidered with diamonds. 100 chariots followed, each drawn by 8 horses, and filled with officers in splendid uniforms, and 1,000 guards surrounded the procession. "Go," said the white cat. "And when you appear before the king in such state, he surely will not refuse you the crown which you deserve. Take this walnut, but do not open it until you are before him. Then you will find in it the piece of stuff you asked me for." "Lovely Blanchette," said the prince, "how can I thank you properly for all your kindness to me? Only tell me that you wish it,
and I will give up forever all thoughts of being king, and will stay here with you always. King, son, she replied, it shows the goodness of your heart that you should care so much for a little white cat, who is good for nothing but to catch mice, but you must not stay. So the prince kissed her little paw and set out. You can imagine how fast he traveled when I tell you that they reached the king's palace in just half the time it had taken the wooden horse to get there. This time the prince was so late that he did not try to meet his brothers at their castle, so they thought he could not be coming and were rather glad of it, and displayed their pieces of muslin to the king proudly, feeling sure of success. And indeed the stuff was very fine, and would go through the eye of a very large needle, but the king, who was only too glad to make a difficulty, sent for a particular needle which was kept among the crown jewels and had such a small eye that everybody saw at once that it was impossible that the muslin should pass through it. The princes were angry and were beginning to complain that it was a trick when suddenly the trumpet sounded and the youngest prince came in. His father and brothers were quite astonished at his magnificence, and after he had greeted them, he took the walnut from his pocket and opened it, fully expecting to find the piece of muslin, but instead there was only a hazelnut. He cracked it, and there lay a cherry stone. Everybody was looking on, and the king was chuckling to himself at the idea of finding the piece of muslin in a nutshell. However, the prince cracked the cherry stone, but everyone laughed when he saw it contained only its own kernel. He opened that and found a grain of wheat, and in that was a millet seed. Then he himself began to wonder, and muttered softly, white cat, are you making fun of me? And that instant he felt a cat's claw give his hand quite a sharp scratch, and hoping that it was meant as an encouragement, he opened the millet seed and drew out of it a piece of muslin 400 ells long, woven with the loveliest colors and most wonderful patterns, and when the needle was brought, it went through the eyes 6 times with the greatest ease. The king turned pale, and the other princes stood silent and sorrowful, for nobody could deny that this was the most marvelous piece of muslin that was to be found in the world. Presently the king turned to his sons and said, with a deep sigh, nothing could console me more in my old age than to realize your willingness to gratify my wishes. Go then once more, and whoever at the end of a year can bring back the loveliest princess shall be married to her, and shall, without further delay, receive the crown, for my successor must certainly be married. The prince considered that he had earned the kingdom fairly twice over, but still he was too well-bred to argue about it, so he just went back to his gorgeous chariot, and, surrounded by his escort, returned to the white cat faster than he had come. This time she was expecting him. The path was strewn with flowers, and 1,000 braziers were burning scented woods with perfumed the air. Seated in a gallery, from which she could see his arrival, the white cat waited for him. "Well, king's son," she said, "here you are once more without a crown." "Madam," said he, "thanks to your generosity, I have earned one twice over, but the fact is that my father is so loath to part with it that it would be no pleasure for me to take it." "Never mind," she answered. "It's just as well to try and deserve it. As you must take back a lovely princess with you next time, I will be on the lookout for one for you. In the meantime, let us enjoy ourselves.

0: said, and cut off my head. 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
1: I entreat you to do as I tell you, king's son, she replied.
0: Oh, I've seen I get a little over. I should have done this a couple minutes earlier. You are listening to WBAI FM New York 99.5, part of the listener-sponsored Free Speech Radio Network Pacifica. My name is Anne-Marie Hendrickson, and the name of the show is A Mansion for the Rat. And I am reading to you the story of the White Cat by the Baroness or Countess d'Aulnois. In Andrew Lang's translation, which he first published in the Blue Fairy Book. And now back to our story. I entreat you to do as I tell you, king's son, she replied. The tears came into the prince's eyes as he begged her to ask him anything but that, to set him any task she pleased as a proof of his devotion, but to spare him the grief of killing his dear pussy. But nothing he could say altered her determination, and at last he drew his sword and desperately, with a trembling hand, cut off the little white head. But imagine his astonishment and delight when suddenly a lovely princess stood before him, and while he was still speechless with amazement, the door opened and a goodly company of knights and ladies entered, each carrying a cat's skin. They hastened with every sign of joy to the princess, kissing her hand and congratulating her on once more being restored to her natural shape. She received them graciously, but after a few minutes begged that they would leave her alone with the prince, to whom she said, "You see, Prince, you were right in supposing me to be no ordinary cat. My father reigned over six kingdoms. The queen, my mother, whom he loved dearly, had a passion for traveling and exploring, and when I was only a few weeks old, she obtained his permission to visit a certain mountain of which she had heard many marvelous tales, and set out, taking with her a number of her attendants. On the way, they had to pass near an old castle belonging to the fairies. Nobody had ever been into it, but it was reported to be full of the most wonderful things, and my mother remembered to have heard that the fairies had in their garden such fruits as were to be seen and tasted nowhere else. She began to wish to try them for herself, and turned her steps in the direction of the garden. And arriving at the door, which blazed with golden jewels, she ordered her servants to knock loudly, but it was useless. It seemed as if all the inhabitants of the castle must be asleep or dead. Now the more difficult it became to obtain the fruit, the more the queen was determined that to have it she would. So she ordered that they should bring ladders and get over the wall into the garden, but though the wall did not look very high, and they tied the ladders together to make them very long, it was quite impossible to get to the top. The queen was in despair, but as night was coming on, she ordered that they should encamp just where they were, and went to bed herself, feeling quite ill, she was so disappointed. In the middle of the night, she was suddenly awakened and saw, to her surprise, a tiny, ugly old woman seated by her bedside who said to her, "I must say that we consider it somewhat troublesome of your majesty to insist upon tasting our fruit, but to save you any annoyance, my sisters and I will consent to give you as much as you can carry away, on one condition, that is, that you should give us your little daughter to bring up as our own." "Ah, my dear madam," cried the queen, "is there nothing else that you will take for the fruit? I will give you my kingdoms, willingly." "No," replied the old fairy, "we will have nothing but your little daughter. She shall be as happy as the day is long, and we will give her everything that is worth having in fairyland, but you must not see her again until she is married." "Though it is a hard condition," said the queen, "I consent, for I shall certainly die if I do not taste the fruit, and so I should lose my little daughter either way." So the old fairy led her into the castle, and though it was still the middle of the night, the queen could plainly see that it was far more beautiful than she had been told. "Which you can easily believe, prince," said the White Cat, "when I tell you it was this castle that we are now in." "Will you gather the fruit yourself, queen?" said the old fairy, "or shall I call it to come to you?"
1: "I beg you to let me see it come when it is called," cried the queen. "That will be something quite new."
0: The old fairy whistled twice, then she cried, "Apricots, peaches, nectarines, cherries, plums, pears, melons, grapes, apples, oranges, lemons, gooseberries, strawberries, raspberries, come." And in an instant they came tumbling in one over another, and yet they were neither dusty nor spoiled, and the queen found them quite as good as she had fancied them. You see, they grew upon fairy trees. The old fairy gave her golden baskets in which to take the fruit away, and it was as much as 400 mules could carry.

Then she reminded the queen of her agreement and led her back to the camp, and next morning she went back to her kingdom. But before she had gone very far, she began to repent of her bargain. And when the king came out to meet her, she looked so sad that he guessed that something had happened and asked what was the matter. At first, the queen was afraid to tell him. But when, as soon as they had reached the palace, 5 frightful little dwarfs were sent by the fairies to fetch me, she was obliged to confess what she had promised. The king was very angry and had the queen and myself shut up in a great tower and safely guarded, and drove the little dwarfs out of his kingdom. But the fairies had a great dragon who ate up all the people he met, and whose breath burnt up everything as he passed through the country. And at last, after trying in vain to rid himself of the monster, the king, to save his subjects, was obliged to consent that I should be given up to the fairies. This time they came themselves to fetch me, in a chariot of pearl drawn by seahorses, followed by the dragon, who was led with chains of diamonds. My cradle was placed between the old fairies, who loaded me with caresses, and away we whirled the air to a tower which they had built on purpose for me. There I grew up surrounded with everything that was beautiful and rare, and learning everything that is ever taught to a princess, but without any companions but a parrot and a little dog, who could both talk, and receiving every day a visit from one of the old fairies who came mounted upon the dragon. One day, however, as I sat at my window, I saw a handsome young prince who seemed to have been hunting in the forest which surrounded my prison, and who was standing and looking up at me. When he saw that I observed him, he saluted me with great deference. You can imagine that I was delighted to have someone new to talk to, and in spite of the height of our window, our conversation was prolonged till night fell. Then my prince reluctantly bade me farewell. But after that he came again many times, and at last I consented to marry him. But the question was how I was to escape from my tower. The fairies always supplied me with flax for my spinning, and by great diligence I made enough cord for a ladder that would reach to the foot of the tower. But alas, just as my prince was helping me to descend it, the crossest and ugliest of the old fairies flew in. Before he had time to defend himself, my unhappy lover was swallowed up by the dragon. As for me, the fairies, furious at having their plans defeated, for they intended me to marry the king of the dwarfs, and I utterly refused, changed me into a white cat. When they brought me here, I found all the lords and ladies of my father's court awaiting me under the same enchantment, while the people of lesser rank had been made invisible, all but their hands. As they laid me under the enchantment, the fairies told me all my history, for until then I had quite believed that I was their child, and warned me that my only chance of regaining my natural form was to win the love of a prince who resembled in every way my unfortunate lover. "And you have won it, lovely princess," interrupted the prince. "You are indeed wonderfully like him," resumed the princess, "in voice, in features, in everything. And if you really love me, all my troubles will be at an end." "And mine too," cried the prince, throwing himself at her feet, "if you will consent to marry me." "I love you already better than anyone in the world," she said. "But now it is time to go back to your father, and we shall hear what he says about it." So the prince gave her his hand and led her out, and they mounted the chariot together. It was even more splendid than before, and so was the whole company. Even the horse's shoes were of rubies with diamond nails, and I suppose that is the first time such a thing was ever seen. As the princess was as kind and clever as she was beautiful, you may imagine what a delightful journey the prince found it, for everything the princess said seemed to him quite charming. When they came near the castle where the brothers were to meet, the princess got into a chair carried by 4 of the guards. He was hewn out of one splendid crystal and had silken curtains, which she drew around her that she might not be seen. The prince saw his brothers walking upon the terrace, each with a lovely princess, and they came to meet him, asking if he had also found a wife. He said that he had found something much rarer, a little white cat, at which they laughed very much and asked him if he was afraid of being eaten up by mice in the palace, and then they set out together for the town. Each prince and princess rode in a splendid carriage. The horses were decked with plumes of feathers and glittered with gold. After them came the youngest prince, and last of all, the crystal chair, at which everybody looked with admiration and curiosity. When the courtiers saw them coming, they hastened to tell the king. "Are the ladies beautiful?" he asked anxiously. And when they answered that nobody had ever before seen such lovely princesses, he seemed quite annoyed. However, he received them graciously, but found it impossible to choose between them. Then, turning to his youngest son, he said, "Have you come back alone, after all?" "Your Majesty," replied the prince,
We will find in that crystal chair a little white cat, which has such soft paws and mews so prettily that I am sure you will be charmed with it. The king smiled and went to draw back the curtains himself. But at a touch from the princess, the crystal shivered into a thousand splinters, and there she stood in all her beauty. Her fair hair floated over her shoulders and was crowned with flowers, and her softly falling robe was of the purest white. She saluted the king gracefully, while a murmur of admiration rose from all around. "Sire," she said, "I am not come to deprive you of the throne you fill so worthily. I have already 6 kingdoms. Permit me to bestow one upon you, and upon each of your sons. I ask nothing but your friendship, and your consent to my marriage with your youngest son. We shall still have 3 kingdoms left for ourselves." The king and all the courtiers could not conceal their joy and astonishment, and the marriage of the 3 princes was celebrated at once. The festivities lasted several months, and then each king and queen departed to their own kingdom and lived happily ever after. Okay, and the story you've just heard is the White Cat. That was by the Countess d'Aulnois, which was first published in her second collection of fairy tales, which is called Conte Nouveau ou les Fées à la Mode, meaning New Tales or Fashionable Fairies, first published in 1698. And the English translation that I read to you was by Andrew Lang, and he included this story in his first collection of fairy stories, The Blue Fairy Book, first published in 1889. And, well, I did have an intention of reading another story, but I don't want to kind of, I probably could almost fit it in, but I don't want to rush through anything. So, before I say anything else, I just mentioned, I mean, this story is probably not as familiar as some of the other fairy stories, the French literary fairy tales that came out of the same milieu in this time period, in the 1690s. Although it's a lot of the elements in it ought to be pretty recognizable. And the story that it most resembles, of course, is Beauty and the Beast. And it's interesting that, the seeker, that the human and the beast are reversed in this one, that it's the woman that is in beast form. But she's not in the form of a large lion-like, lioness or anything. She's a little white cat. And, so very, very in keeping with, certainly for a woman of the court, the Louis XIV's court, she is careful not to make the prince feel in any way small or inadequate or, intimidate him in any way. But it's also interesting in the way the story is told. I mean, in some other stories of this kind, including Beauty and the Beast, but also things like the Frog Prince, that especially in modern versions of the Frog Prince, she's supposed to kiss the frog. Although in the original version, of course, she has to kill the frog, which is much as in this story. But the idea that the seeker of wisdom has to see through the physical form and look through to the soul, the spirit of that inhabits the physical form. Also, that it seems that he's actually kind of fallen for the cat as is. He seems quite fond of the cat just as a cat. That he's reluctant to kill the cat because he just loves the cat, as people often do, love the cat. And also, I like that they start out with the idea of like a charming little dog and then sort of dump that idea, because why get a little dog when you could get a little cat? So it is it's the old cat versus dog debate. And I will close up by saying, because I am coming to the close here, that if you've been listening all this time to me reading you a fairy story, that this isn't the kind of thing you hear on, you don't hear this on every radio station, do you? And it's true of like
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And how does that happen? Because here at WBAI, which is, you know, been listener-sponsored radio, you know, part of the Pacifica Radio Network since 1960, the Pacifica Radio Network, of course, doing this kind of radio since 1949, we have committed ourselves to an idea of doing a different kind of radio that that we don't take commercials, we don't take underwriting. We believe that what we do is interesting and important enough that people who listen will actually be willing to support it. And since we are listener-supported, listener-sponsored radio, that you believe that what you hear coming out of these very airwaves is worth supporting. You want to make sure that it does happen. You know, as I say every time, I'm not paid to do this. Most of us are not. It's an honor to be on the airwaves here, to be allowed the chance to do this. I don't take this lightly. I don't consider it, you know, something that I own, to which I'm entitled. I'm very aware that it's a privilege that I'm allowed to come in here and do this every Tuesday night or early Wednesday morning, depending on how you see things. Now, it is true for really almost all of us here. But it was true even for the people who were paid some small pittance compared to what they would get if they were, let alone if they were in commercial radio, much less than they would get if they were over on, you know, some of the other public radio stations right here in the city, who don't or aren't as strict about, you know, commercials and underwriting as we are at WVAI. And so the only way that we can keep this going is by the support of you, our beloved listeners. And so I do ask that those of you who have not at some point in, you know, in the last year or so called to support us, that you go to WBAI.org and click on the How to Donate box. That's WBAI.org. The minimum donation to become a voting member of this great radio network is $25 a year. And but for those of you who can afford a little bit more than that, which some of you can, we don't want anybody to do this who can't afford it, certainly. I mean, these last couple of years have been hard on everybody. And for a lot of people listening, even the years before that were pretty hard on them financially. You know, the pandemic maybe didn't even make a dent in their already the depths of poverty, which they're already, you know, existing. But that's not true for all of you. And for those of you who it is not, we ask that you become buddies of the station, which is our name for a sustaining member. Somebody who helps it going month by month. The minimum amount that we ask that you do this for is $10 a month. That just is donated, you know, it's just deducted from your bank account or from your credit card if you agree to do this. And I said, you can do this by going to WBAI.org and explain that you would like to become a buddy of the station. It works, you know, that's great for us because that's just money that we have in coming all the time. It's just sort of like a one-shot thing. And so we know that month by month by month, just as our bills come in month by month by month, that we have this buddy money that also comes in month by month by month. And it's really very helpful. It makes things much less stressful around here to know that that is happening. And if you wish to do that, you can just become a buddy of the station generally. You can become a buddy of any show you like. I hope that it is mine. But really, it's just, you know, my ego is not caught up in this. I, you know, hope you just support the station. I hope you think that all our programming is worth supporting. And you can do that, as I said, by going to WBAI.org. And now I really am kind of at the end of my time. Who am I? I am Anne-Marie Henriksen, the name of the show, A Mansion for the Rat. I'll be back next week with something or other. Probably more stories about cats or tigers or little cats or big cats. Right here on WBAI 99.5 FM, New York City.
And in the meantime, do please stay tuned for the following show, The Dustbin of History, with Max Schmid. Good night.

0: Remember, the whole reason New York City housing, the NYCHA housing was built the way it was Corbusier understood that if he did not have light coming in every window and if every room did not have air and light, people could not thrive. That was the whole reason for getting rid of the tenements that go with it.
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2: And before we hear our next program, I have some information to impart to you. Smoke from Canadian wildfires may affect New York City air quality beginning Wednesday as heat wave continues. New Yorkers urged to prepare for potential air quality impacts amid heat emergency. Yes, the New York City Emergency Management and the New York City Department of Health and Mental Hygiene today issued an advisory alerting New Yorkers to the possibility of deteriorating air quality due to fine particulate matter from significant still-spreading wildfires in western Ontario, Canada. Visible smoke aloft is expected over New York City beginning Wednesday. The smoke plume is currently moving slowly across New York State, and the timing and extent of any ground-level impacts in the city remain uncertain. There may be temporary spikes in air quality levels, but these are currently expected to be levels below air quality health advisory triggers. And updates will become available when the smoke coincides with New York's ongoing heat wave. A heat advisory is in effect through Wednesday, which is forecast to be the hottest day with temperatures near 100 degrees Fahrenheit and a heat index of up to 102 to 103 Fahrenheit. Air quality health advisory for ozone is already in effect for today, Tuesday, with the air quality index at 105, unhealthy for sensitive groups. All right, you get the idea? Masks are being distributed at New York City public libraries, and they're looking for additional places to distribute masks that you can wear against the smoke particulate matter if you are someone who is liable to be affected by such things. Okay, you got that? So that's our advisory for the moment. And we're going to hear next, Clearing the Fog. Because, as usual, Gray Zone Radio not available for broadcast. And the producer of that show is on a very erratic schedule, even though we have it scheduled as a weekly program. They don't seem to get the idea of that concept. So instead, we are going to hear Clearing the Fog, as we often do, in place of Gray Zone Radio. This is WBAI New York, 99.5 FM, streaming at WBAI.org, and we may actually, Shenyu Radio scheduled for 5 a.m. Haven't seen hide nor hair of it yet, but who knows? Maybe it'll get air before 5 in the morning here to WBAI New York.

0: think you cannot hear. If you understood what they do, if for you it was so clear. If you knew they shut down the factory in an economic ruse. If you could kiss the cheek of the child in the sweatshop that made your shoes. Every time we went to war to fight our evil foes, they told you we were really fighting for the good of CEOs. If you could feel the hunger of the many, see the riches of the few. If they told it like it is, what if you knew?
1: 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I'm Margaret Flowers. So this week, I interviewed Dr. Feroz Sidwa about the conditions of the healthcare system in Gaza, as well as the case of Dr. Hussam Abu Safiya, who was abducted by the Israeli military. Dr. Sidwa is a general trauma and critical care surgeon in California. He's also a humanitarian surgeon, having worked most extensively in Palestine, but also in Ukraine, Haiti, Zimbabwe, and Burkina Faso. Dr. Sidwa, thank you so much for taking time to speak with me today.
2: Nice to be with you.
1: Today, I wanted to speak with you about Palestine. You've been there twice in the last 2 years to volunteer your skills there. And we now are 1,000 days into this phase of the genocide against Palestinians. I wanted to start out talking with you about your own experience. You first went to Palestine in 2004 after you graduated from school. Can you talk a little bit about what drew you to Palestine?
2: I started college in 2000, and in the first month of my university in Baltimore at Hopkins was when the second Intifada broke out, and I'd never heard of Israel or Palestine. My family is from India and Pakistan, and they're from a small ethnic and religious minority there. So that politically, it never came up in our house, and it was a pretty apolitical household anyway. But the second Intifada broke out, and I kind of sitting there looking around, and I can't figure out why everyone's so heated up about this. It was a big thing on campus. So, I started reading about it, and eventually I started to ask, okay, I get that all these people are getting hurt and killed, but why do we care here? Surely people get hurt all over the place. And then I was happened to walk through the Hopkins bookstore, and they had the new edition of Chomsky's Fateful Triangle had just been published. And the subtitle to that book is The United States, Israel, and the Palestinians. And so I said, oh, okay, that's exactly what I've been curious about. Like, why do Americans care about this? So I read it, and it's pretty hard to read that book and not remember it. If people haven't read it, they still should. It's very much still worthwhile. So that book makes very clear that the United States is intimately involved. It's really not even doesn't do it justice, but the U.S. is intimately involved in what's going on in the Middle East generally, and between Israel and the Palestinians specifically. And, as I developed kind of a political consciousness in college, of course, 9/11 happened the next year. Then we invaded Afghanistan, we invaded Iraq. So in that time, I ended up learning a lot about the Israel-Palestine conflict. I ended up helping edit some of Norman Finkelstein's books on the topic. And I had gone to college thinking I would be a physician because my dad's a doctor. But at this point, I was questioning that, just thinking, oh, should I be a doctor? Maybe law would be better to help people. Who knows? You're young and don't really know what to do. So I found a volunteer spot in Israel, actually, in Haifa, working with a Palestinian Jewish cooperative in Haifa. So I went there. I lived there for about a year. And during that time, I would tour around in the West Bank, and I gravitated towards the physicians, Palestinians for sure, but also Israelis, especially people who were volunteering with Physicians for Human Rights Israel back then, because Jewish Israelis could still go into the Palestinian parts of the West Bank. And gravitating towards those physicians, I said, okay, well, I will go to med school. I will become a doctor. So since I kind of decided to be a doctor in Palestine, it's been kind of natural for me to keep going back there and for that to be the focus of my so-called international work. Yeah.
1: Right. So you were there before the real lockdown of Gaza, which began in 2007. When you went back in 2024, of course, now this is a year or almost a year into the escalation of the genocide. How were things different between those two experiences?
2: I never went to the Gaza Strip when I was there in 2004 and 2005. I tried, but they wouldn't let me cross the Arab border. So I haven't been in Gaza before I entered there in 2024. But if anybody wants to know the details of how Gaza changed before 2007 and after, there's two books that you should read. Both of them happen to be by American Jewish professors. The first is called The Gaza Strip, The Political Economy of De-Development. And make sure you pick up the third edition of it, which is, I think came out in 2016, if I remember. It's by a professor at Harvard named Sarah Roy. She's certainly the world's leading expert, at least the Western world's leading expert on the Gaza Strip. She lived there for many years, knows a lot of people there, and she's an economist by training. And the other is Norman Finkelstein's book, Gaza, An Inquest into Its Martyrdom. Those two books really illustrate what the 2007 blockade or siege or whatever you want to call it of Gaza that was implemented in 2007, what it did to that place. But if anyone doesn't know, just after barely a year of the siege being implemented, so in 2008, Mary Robinson, who was the former president of Ireland, and she used to work with Jimmy Carter and people like that, Desmond Tutu, she went to Gaza, and when she left, she told CNN that, and I'm quoting her exactly, their whole civilization has been destroyed. I'm not exaggerating. It's almost unbelievable that the world doesn't care about this while it's happening. She said that after 1 year of the blockade, and now we're going on 20 years. And in addition to 13 military operations and all sorts of other insanity. So it's quite a thing that's been done to Gaza. And there's really, you know, people think I'm exaggerating when I say that there's nothing like this being done to anybody anywhere else in the world, but there really isn't.
1: Yeah, I was wondering, because you have been to other places and other war zones, how did this compare to what you've seen?
2: Yeah, Gaza is a completely different thing. You know, I've been in Ukraine. I've been in Burkina Faso, which has there's a civil war in Burkina Faso. It's part of the Central Sahel crisis. But I've worked in southern Zimbabwe, which is kind of a low-level conflict zone. I've worked in Haiti, which is over a simmering conflict zone. But Gaza is just a completely different thing. You know, in Ukraine, it's not like children don't get killed in Ukraine. Nobody should pretend that. The war between Russia and Ukraine is extremely brutal. But to understand the difference in level between what's going on in Gaza and what's going on in Ukraine, if anybody wants to read like a lot of detail about this, I wrote a 3-part piece for Zatteo on this. Just search for Feroz Sid with Zatteo, and it's the first thing that comes up. If anybody doesn't have access to Zatteo, because you know it's a paid thing, just send me an email. I can send you the PDFs. It's no big deal. So there's a lot of detail in those pieces comparing Gaza to other major conflict zones, especially Syria and Ukraine. But just to take one example that happened just a few days ago, Kyiv, which is the biggest city in Ukraine, is a city of 3 million people. So it's about 1.5 times bigger than Gaza in terms of population, but also in landmass. It's actually larger than the entire Gaza Strip. And the most intense bombardment, at least according to Zelensky, I think he's exaggerating to be fair, but according to Zelensky, the most intense Russian bombardment of Kyiv happened just a few days ago now. I think it's Thursday now, must have been Monday. And in that bombardment, 20 civilians were killed. Now, that's obviously 20 too many. That's horrible. But every day in Gaza, 200 to 300 people were being killed. There's no comparison. And furthermore, a third of them are children. A third of them are women. Of the adults that are killed, 5 or 10% are elderly. There's very few people who would even qualify as being suspected of being a combatant. Again, if anybody wants the details on this, please look at that Zatteo piece, it references plenty of other literature. Of the men of combatant age or combat age males, it's kind of a dehumanizing term, but nevertheless, it's the one that's used. Of the combat age males, it's very clear that the vast majority of them were civilians as well. The number I was able to come up with is that anywhere between 85 and 95% of the deaths in Gaza were almost certainly civilian deaths. That's just outrageous. There's no war zone where that happens. Our firebombing of Germany didn't do that. Our firebombing of Tokyo didn't do that. The use of atomic weapons in Hiroshima didn't do that. That's typical of genocide. And this talk happened after I published my Zatteo piece. But if anybody's interested, Michael Spagat, who's one of the, there's a few people in the epidemiology world. He's actually a political scientist, but in that epidemiology world who study conflict epidemiology very closely. He gave a long talk, I forget for which group, but again, anybody, just you send me an email and I can send you the link because it's a public talk. He gave a long talk comparing Gaza explicitly to other recognized genocides. And he shows that the demographic pattern of who was killed in Gaza fits right into the middle of the genocide cluster, not the war cluster. So there's no doubt that there's a war going on in Gaza. Obviously, the Israelis are attacking and Hamas is fighting back, and so are other armed groups. But there's also something else going on, and that's not going on in many other places. You know, what's going on in Gaza is much more similar to what was done to Al-Fashir by the rapid support forces backed by us and the UAE than it is to what's going on between Russia and Ukraine.
1: Right. Right. Yeah. And I don't think it's any secret that this is a genocide and that the, you know, the Zionists would like to completely displace the Palestinians from their land. When you came back from, I can't remember if it was your first or second trip, you were with Dr. Perlmutter and you spoke on Democracy Now! And you talked about how the difference there also in how the children were targeted. Can you talk a little bit about that?
2: Yeah, that was after our first trip. So I try to be careful. I can't tell you in the case of any particular child that they were targeted by Israel for deliberate killing. But what we witnessed when we were in Gaza, and it's not just me and Mark, I wrote a New York Times article about this, in asking, it was basically a study of what 65 American healthcare workers who have worked in the Gaza Strip saw while they were there. I don't remember the exact number, but I think about 83% of us saw small children shot in the head or the chest on a regular basis. So we're not talking about 17 and a half year old boys. We're talking about prepubescent children, pre-teenage children. So when Mark and I, this was after our first trip, this was March and April of 2024. During that time, there were Israeli ground troops in Khan Yunis, and the hospital we were at, European Hospital, was on the eastern edge of that city. So while we were there, there were Israeli ground troops there, and we saw children shot regularly. Like for me, I recorded in my diary that I saw 13 kids shot in the 14 days that I was there, shot in the head or the chest. I probably saw more, but I didn't write it down because there were times when hands were just covered in blood and couldn't write something down, or I was just too tired to do it or whatever. But so when I came back, Ralph Nader's office actually contacted me, and Ralph Nader's, you know, the thing he does all day is write letters to the president of the United States. And he suggested that I do the same thing and to explain what I had seen in Gaza, because I think he saw me on Democracy Now! As well. And, you know, I thought to myself, it doesn't make sense if I write a letter myself, like, who am I? I'm just one guy. But if I get a bunch of, you know, dozens of American healthcare workers who've worked in Gaza to sign this letter as well, that's very unusual. It's not common for dozens of American healthcare workers to write a letter to the president of the United States saying that we saw atrocities committed with our own eyes by American weapons, by an American ally. You know, that's very uncommon. So we did that. I think we had 44 or 45 signatures on it. And we sent this letter to Biden and Harris. Of course, they didn't agree to have a meeting with us or anything else. But in that letter, one of the things we mentioned was that we saw small children shot in the head on a regular, if not daily, basis. So that the New York Times visual investigation team, they saw this and they got interested. And so they contacted me. So I polled 65 American healthcare workers and asked them the same thing. And like I said, 83% who had worked in the Gaza Strip said the same thing. So it's very hard. If a military expert can explain this to me, and I've asked several and they can't, if a military expert can explain to me how it's possible that in the catchment area of every hospital in the Gaza Strip, for at that point over a year, any time there are Israeli ground troops present, every single day, small children are shot in the head and the chest and brought to the hospital. Could one child get shot in the head in a crossfire or during a battle of some kind? Yeah, sure. Could a few children be shot by some Hamas crazy person who thinks that this is going to solve the Israel? I'll blame the Israelis. Yeah, it's possible. But that cannot possibly explain a pattern with hundreds of recurring instances throughout the Gaza Strip, throughout time, and on a daily recurring basis. That's obviously being done by the Israeli army, not by Hamas or Islamic Jihad or anything. It just requires a level of racist lunacy to believe that that could possibly be done exclusively by Hamas. That's just absurd. Right. Yeah. You know, so it's, I can't comment on individual cases. That's for journalists and human rights investigators to do, which is why they're not allowed into the Gaza Strip. But what I can comment on is the vast, consistent, almost without exception pattern that the people who have absolutely no reason to lie are reporting. If what we reported is actually happening, it just requires you to believe that Palestinians are just all genetically psychotic and hate their own children, to believe that they could be doing this to themselves. And there's only one other party with guns in the Gaza Strip. That's the Israeli army.
1: Yeah, and I think if you're familiar with Abby Martin and Mike Preisner did a film, Gaza Fights for Freedom, based on the 2018 March, I guess.
2: The Great March of Return.
1: Right. And I think they documented in there that the Israeli snipers were targeting children was a nonviolent action.
2: Yeah. And so this is a very, very important point. I'm really glad you said that. This is a very important point. Nothing that is being done to Gaza right now is new. Nothing. Not the destruction of apartment buildings, not the destruction of the power plant, not the destruction of the water system, not the destruction of the sewage system, not the shooting of children and pregnant women, literally nothing it's all been turned up to 11, that's for sure. It was never done at this scale, but none of it is new. You can go back to B'Tselem is the major Israeli human rights organization. There's plenty of others too. You have Yesh Din, and Public Committee Against Torture in Israel, and there's lots of them. But B'Tselem, I think, has the most extensive reporting on what's called the open fire policy that Israel adheres to in the West Bank. In other words, when can soldiers open fire? And the answer is anytime they like. That's B'Tselem's conclusion. That predates October 7th by 20 years. You know, and you go back to the first Intifada, you go all the way through the so-called Oslo years, the 90s, basically. You go through the second Intifada, you go through the end of the second Intifada, and all the way up until today, the open fire policy remains the same. Soldiers are almost never punished for even the most reckless and crazed and completely unnecessary opening of fire in civilian areas. They're almost never punished for the killing of children. They're almost never punished for the shooting of women, etc. Not that the shooting of men is okay. Please don't misunderstand me. But these are just totally unquestionable cases of deliberate killing, and soldiers are never punished for them. Even when they are punished for them, they get ludicrously light sentences, you know, 2 months in the brig or something like that. And oftentimes they just get a mild demotion. People might remember it was March 23rd of 2025. There was a major incident. I think it's called Tell Sultan. It's on the western side of what used to be Rafah. That night, I think it was 2 or 3 or 4 in the morning, but certainly when the sun was down, that night, an Israeli unit, which was lying in ambush because they were planning on carrying out a surprise attack in the morning, they were lying secretly. You know, they were just camouflaged off the road. And that night, that unit killed 15 ambulance workers, a UN employee, and what the Palestinians call civil defense people, what we would call first responders, like firefighters. At first, they said that this convoy of ambulances approached suspiciously, didn't have their lights on. They got out of their vehicles and charged the Israeli soldiers and all sorts of made up nonsense. Well, after this massacre, the Israelis buried all of these bodies and actually even crushed their vehicles with bulldozers and tried to bury their vehicles as well, or kind of obscure them with dirt. And what they didn't realize is that one of the ambulance drivers had recorded the whole thing on his cell phone, and they buried his cell phone with him. Well, about a week later, the Israelis allowed the UN to go exhume these bodies and bury them properly. And they found this phone. And so the Palestine Red Crescent Society published the footage, which showed that everything the Israelis had said was a lie. Everything. Everybody was walking away from the Israeli position when the Israelis opened fire on them. They all had their lights on. It was a huge convoy. It was easily visible from anywhere. So then the New York Times, which, you know, is a pretty bad newspaper, in my opinion, even though I've published there, the New York Times doesn't like being lied to, and it doesn't like having egg on its face. So they kind of did more of an inquiry, and they found, yeah, that's true. There were plenty of audio analyses that came out. One was by Forensic Architecture, I think. There were plenty of them. I think the Washington Post might have done one as well. Plenty of audio analyses of this murdered man's video recording of his own murder. And they all found that the Israeli soldiers were rapidly charging the Palestinians while shooting at them. And they found that I don't remember if most or half or some large number of them were shot at point blank range in the head. They were executed. Okay. So literally all of this was a lie. And then actually, this is really, so then the Israelis opened a new inquiry. They said, oh, well, there's new information. How can we, you know, we were mistaken before. The Israelis then held a press conference to show the whole world how transparent they are, how careful we are. And they showed the gathered press drone footage of the incidents, meaning they knew exactly what had happened. They knew full well their soldiers were lying. Somebody pointed out to them, apparently, I think during the press conference, they said the drone footage doesn't match what you're saying right now at all. Like you're saying the drone shows X, but it actually shows Y. And this went further. Haaretz actually, I think it was Nir Hasson at Haaretz, which is Israel's major newspaper, showed that actually the Israelis had taken the commander of that unit to the West Bank, to a military base there, and they had forced him to reconstruct the entire scene and found that he was lying. They knew he was lying. In other words, this was all just BS. They knew that these people were, they knew that their soldiers were lying to them. They decided to go with it anyway, and they only got called out on this because this poor guy had recorded his own murder, and they were too careless to think of that and destroy the Palestinian cell phones instead of burying them. I'm sure they won't make that mistake again. So this is like executing ambulance workers is insane. I don't mean to be calloused here, but that's something you think of the Nazis doing. That's not something you think of a civilized country doing. You know, this is outrageous behavior. So nothing the Israelis are doing is new. And it's just been turned up to 11. You know, ambulance crews have been killed by the Israelis for a very long time, not only in Gaza, but in the West Bank, in southern Lebanon, and, you know, plenty of other places. It's just, you know, now we have the benefit of cell phones. But, you know, you wonder what benefit it actually is, because even though everybody can see these things open with their eyes, it's not hard to figure out. Even the New York Times published on it. But policy stays the same. You know, right. That's a political problem. It's clearly not a problem of information being available.
1: Yeah, I think if anything, what's happening in Palestine right now has really exposed to the world the failures of our international institutions and our international states. I mean, there are very few countries that are actually following their obligations under the Genocide Convention. I think, you know, Yemen is one that is taking that seriously. Spain is starting to. But so much of what is happening right now defies international law. You mentioned there are very few media people in Gaza. We know that, you know, hundreds of press members have been murdered by the Israelis. That's been happening with impunity. And I'm wondering, as a medical professional, because typically, you know, throughout centuries, health professionals were considered neutral members. If there's a conflict going on, health professionals are protected. You know, they serve and treat whoever's injured. Doesn't matter what your politics are, what your side is. There's been kind of this standard, this ethic. How did you see that when you were in Gaza? What was happening?
2: So the first Geneva Convention ever signed was in 1864, which, just in case sometimes we don't have good historical, you know, a way of orienting ourselves in that, and for such a long time ago. In 1864, the American Civil War was still going on. Like, that's how long ago this was. Slavery was an open question in America still. So in 1864, the first Geneva Convention was signed, and it is specifically about not obstructing and, in fact, facilitating the work of military healthcare providers. Healthcare providers in opposing militaries should not be targeted for killing as long as they don't participate in combat, even if they're armed, but as long as they don't participate in combat, as long as they are designated as military healthcare workers, which is where, you know, as long as they have some sort of patch like the Red Cross or Red Crescent patch. Healthcare facilities, unless they're actually used to contribute to combat in some way, should not actually be targeted. Again, even military healthcare facilities should not be targeted. These rules got updated all the way through the Geneva Conventions of 1949, the ones that were written after World War II and after the Nazi Holocaust. And so in the it's got to be the fourth Geneva Convention. In the fourth Geneva Convention of 1949, I think it's Article 20 that mostly goes through what healthcare workers' protections are. I wrote an article about this with Leonard Rubinstein for an online publication called Think Global Health, if anybody wants the details. A healthcare worker, anybody who's participating in the care of either civilians or even combatants who are wounded and are no longer participating in combat, the healthcare workers themselves are protected people. The patients obviously are protected people. Even wounded combatants are protected people. They cannot be targeted for killing. That's not how it works. And you can kind of realize why if you go back to the origin of this. So in 1864, I forget the name of this fellow who did this, but a businessman went to negotiate something with Napoleon. And somewhere in Central Europe, he met Napoleon on a battlefield after a battle. And he was trying to negotiate this business deal, but he's looking out over the battlefield that Napoleon had just won. And Napoleon's men are going around and just murdering everybody who's wounded but still alive from the opposing side. And the guy is looking out saying, "My God, is this how every battle ends?" He said, "Yeah, of course. And why would we leave these people alive?" And this businessman said, "Right, but I mean, the battle's over. You won. Why do you have to kill them? Like, they're just young men fighting for their country. And this is how we do it." So the guy was so horrified that he left the meeting and went to the local town, like the town that was nearby, organized people there and said, "Look, these are just young men. They were just, the battle's over. They lost. They surrendered. There's no reason to murder them." And so the townspeople actually went out and told Napoleon to kind of stop. And they started bandaging up these people's wounds. And that was where this came from originally. So that's the reason that you're not allowed to kill people who are wounded and are no longer participating in combat. They're called hors de combat. They've been taken out of combat. So yes, the healthcare facilities are protected, healthcare providers are protected, and the wounded patients are protected, right? Mm-hmm. So that's the situation. I think everybody knows that the killing of healthcare workers in Gaza, there's no precedent for this in human history. Right. I don't know about the time of Genghis Khan or something like that, but there's no precedent for this in history. I'm writing a paper about this right now for Medicine, Conflict, and Survival, but the rate of killing of healthcare workers in the Gaza Strip is literally hundreds of times higher than it is in Ukraine. And Ukraine, before from February 2022, when Russia invaded mainland Ukraine, to October 2023, when this round of fighting in Gaza started, in that time, Ukraine was the deadliest conflict for healthcare workers in the world. So that's how bad it was. And Gaza is literally orders of magnitude worse. You know, this is just outrageous. I mean, it's very hard to fathom this. And I'll just give you a personal story. Also on March 23rd, it just happens to be the same day as the killings in Tel Sultan that I mentioned before. I always remember the date because it's my sister's birthday. On that day, there was a boy named Ibrahim that I had operated on 5 days before. He had been injured by a bombing in his tent. His colon had been injured. I stopped him from bleeding and had to give him a colostomy. That's where your intestines come out to your skin so your insides can heal. So this kid had a colostomy, but he was actually healing up quite well. He's a 16-year-old boy. He was quite healthy. He was malnourished like everybody else, but relatively healthy. He actually hadn't developed an infection or anything like that, and he was actually ready to go home on the evening of the 23rd. But it was Ramadan, and I didn't want to send him home in the middle of the night because everybody's celebrating this the evening meal called iftar with whatever food they could actually find. And so I said, you know, forget it. I'll discharge him in the morning. But so I said, okay, I'm going to go down to his room, which was on the second floor. We lived on the fourth floor. I'll just go down to his room and change his bandages one last time, explain to him one last time how to take care of the colostomy, which he already kind of knew, but, you know, just reinforcing things, make sure that he knew he would go to his tent in the morning. To make a long story short, on my way down to his room, the Israelis fired a drone-fired missile directly into his room. Now, they bragged about this. There was no ambiguity about it. There wasn't a whole bunch of bombing on the street and one bomb just happened to go. No, they just specifically targeted his room. Now, they did it to kill the other guy in the room, whose name was Ismail Barhum. They had the same last name because I think they were distant cousins from what I gathered from speaking to other people afterwards. And because they were distantly related, you know, Gazan families are very large. Here we would call them clans, so they're called just extended families. Because they were both part of the Barhum family, the nurses put them in the same room. Well, the Israelis claimed that they fired that missile because they wanted to kill Ismail, the 55-year-old man in the room, who was also an admitted patient, because they said that he was the prime minister of Gaza and that he was in the hospital planning terrorist attacks. Now, this is completely leaving aside that just murdering the prime minister of a country is not legal, leaving aside that killing him when he's wounded in a hospital is doubly illegal, leaving aside, you know, there's just so many compounding things going on here. But that bombing almost killed me. I was about 90 seconds away from being in his room. So, you know, this whole thing is just completely insane. And you know, again, I'm not more important than Ibrahim. I don't want anybody to think that I'm claiming such a thing. That would be very ugly. But that's, you know, it's crime on top of crime on top of crime on top of crime. First of all, even if he was not, but just to be clear, even if Ismail Barhum was a legitimate military target, he wasn't even a military target to start with. I don't think he knew he was the prime minister of Gaza. I'm pretty sure they're making that up. But even if he was the prime minister of Gaza, that does not make him a military target. That's ludicrous. Like, no one thinks President Trump is a military target. Nobody thinks Prime Minister Netanyahu is a military target. Both of these people are intimately involved in the military decision-making of their countries, but they're not military targets. That's just the way it is, right? Or that's the way it's supposed to be. If these people want to keep changing this, they might regret it later. But regardless of that, so number one, he's not a military target, but he's attacked anyway and wounded. Fine. Number two, even if he was a military target, now he's hors de combat, admitted to a hospital. So now he's definitely not only is he not a military target, he is a specifically protected person under international humanitarian law, under the Fourth Geneva Conventions, which were created specifically to criminalize the acts of the Nazis in occupied Europe. Just everybody should keep in mind what laws are actually being violated here. Number three, even if it was legitimate to kill him, there is no possible way that firing an explosive warhead into a hospital can ever be a proportionate use of force. storming the hospital and shooting him in the head. Again, I don't agree with it. That shouldn't have happened, and it didn't happen. Using a drone to fire a bullet into him. Okay, that at least would be a proportional use of force. It still would have been illegal for the other two reasons I mentioned. But it's, you know, firing an explosive device into a hospital is insane. There's no way that can be proportional. Fourth, they recklessly killed the 16-year-old boy who is also a protected person in this hospital. Mm-hmm. Fifth, they almost killed me, a healthcare worker and, in effect, an international volunteer. And sixth, they destroyed the entire surgical ward, taking about 25 beds in a 200-bed hospital out of service. So, you know, again, that's like six crimes all in one.
1: Right.
2: So that's one moment. It's literally one moment in Gaza. It's completely outrageous. And if people don't, I mean, I'm guessing listeners of your show do understand this, but Gaza's healthcare is like kind of like I mentioned with the killing of healthcare workers. This article will come out in Medicine, Conflict, and Survival, hopefully in the next few months. Just comparing the attacks on healthcare in Ukraine and Gaza, they're just orders of magnitude different. I mean, the attacks on healthcare in Ukraine are dastardly. They are criminal. They are evil. They are psychotic. And they don't even remotely compare to what's going on in Gaza. So what does that say about I just have to stress, it's not the Israelis doing these things to Gaza. It is us. We are the ones, and the Israelis are also doing it, obviously, but we are the ones doing this to Gaza. American airplanes are burning American jet fuel to drop American bombs outfitted with American guidance systems on Gaza. That's what's going on. There might be Stars of David painted on the airplanes, but that's purely a technicality.
1: Right. And I think you've made that point publicly as well, that the United States has to stop its support for this. We'll take a short musical break and return to the interview with Dr. Feroz Sidwa.

0: To clearing the fog, speaking truth to expose the forces of greed on listener-sponsored Pacifica Radio, WBAI 99.5 FM in New York City. I'm Margaret Flowers. And now we'll return to the interview with Dr. Feroz Hidwa in progress.
1: It's not just the military, and as you said, it's the political cover, the diplomatic cover, financial, providing weapons, it's everything. So one thing that's becoming very urgent right now is the condition of Dr. Hussam Abu Safia. He was the director of Kamal Adwan Hospital. I think it was December of 2024. He was abducted by the Israeli military, put into prison. And now we know his condition there, which we knew was he was being treated severely. Now I think there are concerns about his life. Can you talk a little bit about Dr. Abu Safia?
2: Yeah, so I've never met Hussam. I wish I had had the opportunity to, but I've never met him. Hussam Abu Safia is a pediatrician and neonatologist in northern Gaza, like you mentioned, at Kamal Adwan Hospital, which is on the eastern side of Gaza City. And when he was taken by the Israeli military, the hospital had been under siege for, I believe, 3 months at that point. It was completely crazy. Again, even if there was some legitimate military purpose to attacking the hospital, laying siege to it is just, there's just no way that that can be turned into a proportional attack. It's just outrageous. Dr. Hussam had been in Kamal Adwan Hospital before when it was laid siege to as well. I want to say it was March and April of 2024, but I could be wrong. But what is correct for sure is that at that time, he was arrested by the Israelis, he was interrogated, and he was promptly released. They said, this guy is obviously not a threat to anybody. Let him go back to work. Well, now December of 2024 rolls around, and all of a sudden they've discovered that Hussam Abu Safia is actually a colonel in Hamas. That's kind of odd. When exactly does he do this? How does one go about being a colonel in Hamas and working in a hospital that's working at 300% capacity as a pediatrician living in a society that is half children? But when exactly does he have time to go around being a Hamas colonel? And this is completely ridiculous. It's so transparently absurd that the fact that it's reported by, you know, like the BBC had a brief update about Hussam Abu Safia a few days ago. To be fair, at least they said his name. But 2/3 of the 3-minute report was about Israel's allegations against him, which are just transparently idiotic. You know, like just not even mentioning how completely and utterly absurd these claims are. So Hussam Abu Safia, he's living and trying to survive through the siege of Kamal Adwan Hospital, going

0: Finally, he surfaces. I think at first he was at Ofer prison in the West Bank, but I don't remember. Eventually, he is taken to this, I think it's pronounced Rekifat, area of a different prison. Now, this prison was actually shut down, at least that area of the prison. It's completely underground, 24-hour lockdown, no sunlight, no nothing. So now Hussein appears to be being tortured and beaten literally on a daily basis. He's being starved. He's lost a good amount of weight. His hair has gone from salt and pepper to shock gray. And the last visual evidence that we have of him is a recording that one of his lawyers made in court of him on a video screen. And he just looks absolutely terrible. This was several months ago. The most recent time his lawyer saw him, he wasn't able to record him, but he said he didn't actually recognize him when the camera turned on. He said he's got bruising all throughout his face and on head, and he's just speaking in these fatalist terms, saying, "They brought me here to kill me. I can see the end. I'm going to die. I'm already dead. I think he said, "I don't think of myself as being alive anymore." His life is in imminent danger. Now, because of that, there is a big push. There's a big petition, or several petitions. Avaaz has a petition going around. I think Physicians for Human Rights Israel has a petition going around. An Israeli American who's a very dedicated guy, a really impressive gentleman named Naftali Kamensky, I think is his last name, who is a pulmonologist at Yale, is circulating a petition for healthcare workers. Amnesty International has commented on his case. The UN Working Group on Arbitrary Detention just issued a report on his case. All sorts of people are trying to bring attention to the fact that he's at imminent risk of death. And he's one of 14 healthcare workers who are still in Israeli prisons, and that's not including the several bodies of Palestinian healthcare workers who that are still being held in Israeli prisons. You know, there are actually, again, the Geneva Conventions makes this explicitly illegal, but it doesn't matter because powerful people get to do whatever they want. And just to give people a sense of what is actually going on in the Israeli prison system generally, Itamar Ben-Gvir is Israel's Minister of National Security. He also seems to be one of the front runners for Israel's in an election season right now. And early polling shows that he has a good chance of becoming the next prime minister of Israel, which is absolutely terrifying. Itamar Ben-Gvir is described by Yair Lapid, who again is one of the leaders of the Israeli opposition. His exact term was a dangerous Jewish fascist. Those are pretty strong words in a Jewish society to call somebody a fascist, you know, although it's becoming a badge of pride, actually. But under Itamar Ben-Gvir, what he has done to the Israeli prison system is really shocking. It was always a neglectful prison system, far worse than the American one, which is pretty bad. Now it's just an absolutely standalone international scandal. Just to give one example, there's a young man, I think his name was Wissan Ahmad, but I might have it wrong. I might have his exact name wrong, and I apologize for that. But this boy was from the West Bank, and he was 17 years old when he was taken into an Israeli prison. I think it was about 6 months later, he dies. The Israelis' own autopsy shows and says in writing that he was being starved. And just to, again, illustrate where, like, you know, what level of where Israel is going. Recently, just a few days ago, actually, a judge decided that because the coroner's autopsy doesn't specifically say the child died of starvation, it just says that starvation was a contributing cause to his death. A judge said that because it doesn't specifically say he was starved to death, there is no need to even investigate his death. That's a judge. This is insanity. This is what Ben-Gvir has done to the Israeli prison system. It's really quite a thing.
1: Well,
0: And
1: I think
0: it
1: we
0: is.
1: heard some stories from the Global Samud Flotilla folks who were
0: Oh,
1: recently
0: yeah.
1: abducted and the
0: Oh, yeah.
1: treatment that they experienced.
0: Yes. And directly at Ben-Gvir's hands. In fact, with him standing over them, gloating the. Now, you know, it's again, I don't want anyone to get the impression that one group of people's life or suffering is more important than another's. Obviously, that is not the case. But when the Samud Flotilla was taken, which again, crime upon crime upon crime. The blockade of Gaza is completely illegal. That's transparently obvious, even though a UN commission says otherwise. And number two, these people were all taken in international waters. They weren't even taken in the blockade zone. So, like, this is just international piracy, which again, just to be clear, is not new for Israel. Israel has been committing piracy in international waters, mostly in the waters between Cyprus and Lebanon, since the 1970s, kidnapping people, taking them to Israel, and explicitly for the purpose of using their imprisonment in negotiations.

0: as what was called a bargaining chip in the Israeli court cases that eventually in the 1980s made this practice illegal. It's continued anyway, but yeah, so like, you know, most people just call that hostage taking, right? So yeah, so the Smoot Flotilla, the multiple people, I mean, actually, I think basically all of them reported being beaten for no reason. They obviously right. posed no threat to anybody. Multiple women have reported being sexually assaulted. You know, another thing that has gotten a lot of press recently, and again, this is still about sexual violence, is the use of dogs to sexually assault people. Now, I've seen, actually, and I've seen physicians, and I cannot believe that they have not gotten in trouble for this with the state boards that give them certifications to practice, because it's completely irresponsible for them to say things like that. I've seen physicians on, you know, just on Twitter or whatever, say, oh, this is all nonsense. It's physically impossible. It's anatomically impossible for dogs to penetrate human beings. You know, this is all lies. All these are all anti-Semitic lies. Well, first of all, there are multiple cases reported of this. Actually, the first known case, the first cases that I know of are during the Nazi Holocaust, of dogs being trained to rape Jewish women, actually. So if you think they're lying, okay, fine. I mean, I don't see any reason to think they're lying. And they were also some of the South American dictatorships have done the same thing. But this has been reported by, at this point, dozens of people. Okay. Now, people should realize it's not exactly an easy thing to talk to strangers, meaning human rights workers, journalists, especially somebody like Nicholas Kristof, you know, who's a random white guy from Oregon showing up in the West Bank and saying he works for the New York Times. Do you want to talk to me about that time a dog raped you? So, you know, in other words, the people that are willing to speak about it are a very, very small minority of the number of people that this has actually happened to.
1: Right.
0: I believe it was Euromed Monitor, a European human rights group, that first reported the quite literal gang rape of a woman in an Israeli prison. Anyway, my point is the Israeli prison system has rapidly become a place of just abject, totally unbridled sadism. Right. And that's what it is now. You know, interestingly, I remember something, I hadn't thought of this until just now, but I remember I worked very closely with a surgeon the second time I was in Gaza named Khaled al-Ser. He's a really wonderful human being. And he was imprisoned for six or seven months by the Israelis. He was at Sedeit Tamon, if I'm remembering correctly, I'm almost positive. But when he came out, he saw a tag on a shirt that I was wearing that said Made in America. And he looked at it, and he chuckled for a second. I asked him, you know, what's funny? And he said, everything in the prison was made in America. Mm. Every blanket, everything that had a label on it said made in America. I was like, really? That's why I wouldn't have expected that. You know, it's not exactly the kind of thing you think of. But yeah, everything was made in America. Our involvement in everything the Israelis are doing is total and complete. And yeah, Hussein is among many, many, many Palestinians who are at imminent risk of death in this absolutely psychotic torture system. That's all it is, torture and murder system. And again, just to be clear, the Israelis brag about this. There's really actually no need for Palestinian testimony about this, because Itamar Ben-Gvir says these things openly. He says, I starve them. I make sure they have unsanitary conditions. I make sure when they're released that they're physically and psychologically and broken. You know, he says, he literally brags about this in campaign speeches.
1: I was going to say, and you mentioned Euromed Monitor. I understand that recently mm-hmm. they were actually forced to leave Gaza because of the threats against them by the Zionists.
0: Yeah, I'm not surprised by that at all. You mentioned that I've been to Palestine twice since October 7th, which is true, but I tried to go back a third time in November of 2025, and I was blocked from going in. Now, the Israelis claimed it was for security reasons, which is totally idiotic. You know, I am a male of military age, I guess, and I'm 44. But, you know, I don't speak Arabic. I have no military training, never served in the American military or any other military. So it's kind of silly. It's kind of obvious that the reason I was barred from going is because I wrote a New York Times article and because I testified at the UN Security Council.
1: Right.
0: That's it. There's obviously no other reason. In the same petition to the Israeli government that we filed at the Israeli High Court of Justice, me and several other healthcare workers, we went through some Israeli lawyers to do that. In their response to that same petition, they said that two British surgeons, one of whom is a grandmother and the other of whom I believe is a great-grandfather, are such severe security risks to the state of Israel that they cannot be allowed back into the Gaza Strip to perform surgeries. It's
1: Yeah.
0: You kind of have to laugh at how vulnerable Israel seems to be in this situation. It's
1: Right.
0: afraid of a great grandfather. Wow. Yeah, it's just absurd.
1: Yeah. So just to wrap up, what's your advice to folks in the United States? I mean, it feels like the violence and the crimes of the Zionists are becoming so well known, but somewhat normalized. People don't seem to be, disturbed.
0: That's true, but I would, and it's not to contradict you, I don't mean it that way at all, but I wouldn't say these are crimes of the Zionists. These are our crimes.
1: Right.
0: If I say the crimes of Margaret, that implies that I, even if I'm involved, like people talk about we're complicit, but I hate this term. I think it's technically accurate, but it's not, I think it gives the wrong impression. If you go rob a liquor store and I help you plan the robbery and I give you a gun to carry it out, I might be complicit in your crime, but it's still your crime. If we go rob a liquor store together, I can't say I was complicit in you robbing the liquor. No, we robbed the liquor store together. We both robbed the liquor store. That's we
1: Right.
0: both committed the crime. That's what's going on in Gaza, and not just in Gaza, but in Palestine generally, in Lebanon and
1: Right.
0: Iran. These are our crimes. There's a simple question. Do you think that your government has a right to force you to subsidize the murder of children? That's a very simple question, and literally 100% of people think the answer is no. There's literally no one who has any question about the answer. And anybody who doesn't know the answer to that question would be called a psychopath or a sociopath. But that's the thing. Even then, if you were to go to these people, they won't claim that they have a right to do this. They'll just claim that's not what they're doing. But it is just transparently obvious to anyone who can spend 20 minutes on the internet and has, five functioning gray cells in their brain, it's perfectly obvious what's going on.
1: Right.
0: So what people need to do is understand a few things. Number one, your leaders have no right to do this. It's illegal under international law. It's illegal under the Constitution of the United States. And it's just illegal under every religious doctrine. It's illegal under every doctrine of moral behavior. It's completely nuts. There's no situation that makes something like genocide legitimate. Literally not. It's just outrageous. It is literally a moral outrage. So that's one thing to realize, is that this is going on. Number two, you have to realize that the reason that it's going on is not because our leaders don't know what is happening. They know full well. I actually had a meeting, this was under the Biden administration, but with it's these things are supposed to be confidential, so I won't say exactly who, but a person who is appointed by the president to be basically the Middle East envoy, or the Gaza envoy for the administration. They reported directly to the cabinet and worked in the State Department. Now, when I talked to them, I said, because this was by like November or December of 2024, so pretty long after, and I was pretty exasperated. I said, "Look, I'm obviously just one person, but there are lots of people doing this. But just speaking about myself, I've written two open letters to the President of the United States, signed by almost a, the second one is signed by almost 100 healthcare workers who've worked in the Gaza Strip. I've written a New York Times article that was prominently published, printed in the Sunday print edition. I know every journalist who's ever covered the Middle East has read it. I have done three advocacy tours on Capitol Hill. I wrote an article for Politico about my time in Gaza, which I know was distributed in the State Department's own arms control export portfolio. So, like, I know that the people who make the decisions about these things have seen what I've written. And not just, again, I just have to say I'm one person. I'm sure they've also seen what plenty of other people have written, have said, et cetera, et cetera. But none of this is secret information, even back then. And so I asked this person, I said, how can it possibly be that our leaders at that point, Biden and Blinken and McGurk and Austin and these types of people, how can it possibly be that they don't know what Israel is doing with our weapons? And this person kind of chuckled and they said, no, they know what they're doing. I mean, like, and they actually said, they said, meaning this person I was talking to, they said, I bring up your New York Times article, I bring up your letter, I bring up your public testimonies, et cetera, all the time in the cabinet. And nobody says, oh, no, that guy's a liar. They just say, yeah, I mean, he's probably right that they're killing children. He's probably right that they're starving people. But now this is me speaking. What they're basically saying is, if what American imperial control of the Middle East requires is genocide in Gaza, the complete destruction of Palestinian society, ripping South Lebanon to shreds, blowing up Iran. We weren't attacking Iran back then, but, you know, blowing up Iran, et cetera, et cetera, et cetera. If that's what it requires, well, so be it. Because we obviously have to maintain American imperial control of the Middle East, because that's a major level of world power. And, you know, the oil reserves of the Middle East are one of the greatest material prizes in human history. I'm quoting the State Department from 1945, I think. That's what's going on. It has very little to do with Zionism, or it has very little to do with the Israelis themselves. Right. It has to do with us. We are the driving force here. You know, Omer Bartov is the leading living Holocaust and genocide scholar in the world. He's an Israeli-American. He teaches at Brown. And he just wrote a very good book. I think it's called Israel, What Went Wrong, or something like that. Now, he's an Israeli, so it makes sense for him to talk about Zionism and other such things. But yeah, I haven't read the book yet. I have it on my bookshelf, but I haven't read it yet, so I apologize for that. But in interviews, what he repeatedly says is that Israel has gone completely and totally off the rails. He describes everything we just talked about, people like Ben-Gavir, Smotrich, Netanyahu, they're just crazy. He lays the blame for that, again, in interviews. I haven't read the book, but yeah, I'm sure the book has a more sophisticated argument, because it usually does. But he lays the blame for this at the feet of Zionism. He says Zionism, whatever it might have been in 1920 and 1930, has become an ethno-supremacist ideology that justifies violence at any moment, at any time, for any reason, and nothing else. Everything is violence. There's no other solution to anything. And that is obviously going to drive Israel into a total disaster. So that's what went wrong. But when he talks about the reason that that happened, he's very clear-eyed, and I think he's exactly correct. It's because the consequences of Israeli actions are not felt in Israel, because it's actually Washington, D.C. That's where the power is coming from. And so that's why I say it's like, you know, the Israelis couldn't destroy Gaza the way they've done, but the U.S. can. The Israelis couldn't destroy South Lebanon the way they have. The U.S. can. The Israelis couldn't. They literally have no physical capability to attack Iran. Only we do. Without our refueling capability, they have no ability to even hit Iran with anything other than a nuclear weapon. So all of this comes back to us. And I think that's what activists need to realize. When I give talks to people, which I do a lot, I talk in the Bay Area churches and stuff all the time. That's where I live, east of there. A lot of the time, people say, I didn't realize how deeply involved the U.S. is. I knew how bad Gaza was. I knew what was going on was so awful. But I never realized I'm the one doing it. And that's when they realize that, like, I don't want to kill children. I don't want to kill children. Just like people are seeing ICE raids and saying, I don't want to be breaking some mom's window and dragging her through her window in front of her children that she just picked up from school just because she was born in the wrong place. Focus on the U.S.'s role. You want to talk about Zionism? Fine. Do your thing. It's not a big deal. I think if we center our own agency in this, this is us doing these things, that's when it becomes perfectly obvious that you should be absolutely furious that your government is doing these things to people. And you should realize that there is absolutely no cause for it, and you want it to stop. And then you can get together with your neighbors, your coworkers, your congregations, whoever it might be, and you can do something about it. And there are a lot of people trying to do something about it, and you can find them. They don't have access to the mainstream media, but you can find them. And a major way of finding them is through alternative media like this program that you do. And, you know, like groups like Jewish Voice for Peace, groups like If Americans Knew, the Institute for Middle East Understanding, Students for Justice in Palestine, there's no shortage of them. So get involved.
1: Yeah, well, excellent advice. Rose, I really appreciate you taking so much time to talk with me today about this, and for your dedication and the work that you're doing. So thank you.
0: No, thank you for all the work you're doing.
1: 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I'm Margaret Flowers. My guest today was Dr. Feroz Sidwa. We'll go out with a song by Junkyard Empire. It's called We Want.

0: Charme, Peace and Freedom. I'm Lorraine Mamani Lane, known to most as Queen Mother Imaku. 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
2: Adil Anembezi with the Casual Workers Advice Center talks about how gangs of thugs are terrorizing migrant workers in South Africa.
4: They were so poor, and it was the Depression, and that strike really was a big deal.
2: We hear from Marie Schell, the granddaughter of ILWU leader Harry Bridges, on the anniversary of Bloody Thursday that led to the 1934 San Francisco General Strike.
5: Turkey now is the second country in the world behind the United States that has the most number of military bases in the world. Can you believe that? I mean, like, Turkish working classes dying of hunger. But Turkey has military bases in many countries in Africa. But is it doing it for itself? No. It is a subcontractor for U.S. imperialism.
2: Turkish leftist Mehmet Bayram discusses the rise of Erdogan and his version of comprador gangster capitalism. From Pacifica Radio, this is Capitalism, Race, and Democracy, a collective effort by producers from Pacifica stations and affiliates across the U.S. I'm your host, Polina Vasilyev.

0: hundreds of thousands of immigrant workers in South Africa are under attack by gangs of thugs who are going door to door and dragging people out of their homes. Hundreds have been murdered. They are also being fired from their jobs without their back pay. Adeel Anambezi, who is with the Casual Workers Advice Center, has been helping to organize defense and support for these migrants. He spoke with Pacifica's Steve Zeltzer about what is happening.
1: Maybe you can talk about the recent developments. There's been a history of xenophobic violence in South Africa, but it seems the conditions today are that there's a mass terror being conducted against migrants in South Africa, and your organization has been documenting some of these cases.
2: Look, Steve, since this call that has come about from March in March, what has happened is that in the workplace in particular, employers who have employed some of these migrants, of course, without having any documentation, in most cases, others do. But the renewal process takes its own course. And what has happened is that they have jumped onto the bandwagon by opportunistically saying to the workers that, look, I wish not to get into trouble, and on the basis of us, of me not wanting to get into trouble, you have to leave. Now, in most cases, we have received these workers were not even given any money, as the law prescribes, of course, that if you, for any operational reasons, you either withdraw them based on restructuring purposes or incapacity reasons. So none of them have followed those processes. Instead, they've just told the people to leave. If I can make one example, there's a company which is situated in Durban. It's called Venture. The owner of the company sold the company. And when he sold it, the buyer then wanted to relocate the business to Johannesburg. And what had happened to some of those migrant workers, they were robbed because they were staying in an area called Mandini in the KZN, where the heat started on this issue. And he said to them, no, it's fine, don't worry, I will sort those out when we get to Johannesburg. When they got to Johannesburg, they had no place to stay. The papers were not renewed or reapplied for. What he did, they stayed at the factory. When this day came around about the 18th of June, he just told them, look, he's going back to China, and therefore they have to leave, giving them nothing, no money, nothing. I can cite many examples. Now, what we have been faced with is when the guys in discussing with them, because of the trauma that they're under, because some of them can't even go to the townships, because in the townships, this call has found some quite resonance within the working class areas. And as a result, they were then also, their lives were in danger. Now, when they come to us and we try to pick up the cases to take them forward in terms of the labor law and what rights they have, because they have the same rights, they said to us, no, look, what is prime now, or what is important, is that we want to go home. And when we want to take up, for example, some of their cases, some of them advise us to say, look, please don't do that. The employer promised that he will send us money, and none of that ever happens. And we are then left with a situation where we had to firstly find places for them to stay, and also at the same time, food and all of that. Certain migrants who have been killed, because this was happening, because in most instances, in particular in the townships, in terms of what has been happening, they've been knocking at doors, going into houses, dragging people out of their houses, pregnant women and men, the men being tied up, with wires, and so a lot of those scenes have been taking place.
1: And who is doing that?
2: That is done by this is done by communities, which I'm saying part of that is also, there's also the criminal element that has come into this. And as well as not just going to the houses, they also go to the sort of small businesses, the shops that are owned by immigrants. And so.
1: And what is the role of the government in all this?
2: Well, the role of the government, including the unions, is zero. All the government, for example, one of the issues, the government made some strong words about the right to people, protection of property, the right of people to be in South Africa. But none of that happens because the police at the same time are almost accompanying these people in these marches. And they would see some scenes where people go in front, confront shop owners, and also where other people would be calling on people and asking them for their identity cards. And those are the things that are happening right in the eyes of government. One of the issues that we're doing, for example, which, because when these people are displaced, we have to find ways ourselves, nothing provided for by the government. And what we have been doing, we've been taking them rather to embassies, in particular Malawi, Zimbabwe, and Mozambique. And that's the best we could do because, and when we get to those embassies, they're very crowded. Now what the government has been doing now, there's a place called Lindela where they do the repatriation. They are taken there. There's no food there. There's no toilets. It's just a big space of repatriation where they repatriate the workers.
1: And this has been going on for some time. I know previously there have been marches. I attended a march in Johannesburg against xenophobia, a mass march. There have also been cases where people are demanding identity cards of people going to hospitals, going to a hospital unless they have a identity card or a South African. You say that no unions have been organizing against this, these attacks, these xenophobic attacks.
2: No, not at all. I won't be lying. Not one union, nor one federation. Because even within the workplaces, and I think the unions are not dealing with that issue, because the notion that is there is that these people are here to take the jobs, and these people are lowering the scales of salaries and conditions of employment, which might be particularly true at other instances. But the reason that they're not organizing those people and in order to expose the employers, because at the moment, as I indicated, all that the employers are doing now, and we've been asking a big question, is the big question is if, because some of the employers now, what they're doing, they are calling the police and say, look, I've got about so many undocumented people, please pick them up. And our question is, because that's what the law prescribes, why do you not, if you're taking these employees to jail and say they are undocumented, why don't you take the employer? Because if you look at the employer, an employer has been with them for something like, some of them have been there for 15 years. It's not people who just have got 1 year or few months. Some have been there for quite a long time, 15 years, 20 years, having worked at those particular workplaces.
1: And the unemployment situation in South Africa is massive. The privatization of public resources in South Africa has been going on by the government. Privatization Advice Center has been involved in a strike of workers at the Brambles subsidiary in South Africa, the CHEP strike, where workers are basically have no protection, they have no seniority, they have no union, and they're basically contract labor, as was the condition under apartheid, when workers had no rights, no conditions. Is there any similarity between the conditions facing South African workers and what was going on during apartheid?
2: Look, I think if not similarities, it's probably worse now, because a lot of the sort of vulnerable workers, which are casual and contract workers, is a growing phenomenon that is being utilized within the workplaces. And again, as the Casual Workers Advice Office, we have been engaged in a lot of litigation around these areas of the contract and labor broker workers. So yes, you can say the conditions are worse because there's no job security, there's no benefits. All the sort of gains that the labor movement had made pre-1994, all of that has been run down by the rate of casualization and the labor broking services that is taking place.
1: What percentage of workers are contract labor in South Africa? Is there any estimate of that?
2: Look, I think at the rate that the sort of permanent protected workers are aging, and this kind of contract laboring that is being introduced, I would not have the exact figures, but I'm saying, but it's a growing industry. It's very growing. And as I said, the growth of it and what the unions are not doing is to understand and be able to interpret the changing world of work.
1: So yes. This escalation of attack on migrants, it's not unique to South Africa. Globally, in the United States, in Germany, right-wing fascist forces are blaming migrant workers, immigrant workers, and using that to build a political movement.
2: Yes.
1: Is there any organized opposition in the working class against these attacks? Because it seems it's a very dangerous terror campaign aimed at the entire working class. These are workers who they're attacking. Whether they're from other countries in Africa, they're workers.
2: Because of the South African working class being very weak at this point and very divided, there is no formation necessarily that is opposing. Not that there aren't little bits of groups, because the embeddedness of this kind of xenophobic conduct is within the working class itself, based on the fact that most of the people have been or are unemployed. We've always talked about the rate at which unemployment is growing. The bubble is going to burst at some point. Now, you can't say whether is that burst at this moment or not, because this has come through the xenophobic calls done by organizations like March and March. But progressive forces, not really in any significant way. There is an attempt by a group called Sofa Sonke, which brings together sort of the progressive forces and individuals who try to have a word within and demonstrate the sort of indifference. And it hasn't been very effective at all. But if there's any opposition, I don't think there is any significant one. Just last things, Steve, if I can. We have started an initiative with other organizations within, which is since this whole thing has started. And we're not very far, but we're thinking that it's an important initiative to gather like-minded progressive organizations because what we foresee is that this is not going to be, it hadn't ended on the 30th of June. It was still going on in very different areas, because as we speak at the moment, we're running around because now it has spilled into the communities. I don't know if you know Hillbrow, Yeovil, in Johannesburg. They are now going to people's houses and removing them from their houses. And it's terrible. As I said again, it's pregnant women, children are taken out of school and they all have to leave.
0: That was Adil Anambezi with the Casual Workers Advice Center talking about the terror against migrant workers in South Africa with organized bands going door to door. He was interviewed by Pacifica's Steve Zeltzer. You can find out more about the situation at the website of the CWAO at cwao.org.za.

Ladysmith Black Mambazo, homeless. You're listening to Pacifica's Capitalism, Race, and Democracy. I'm your host, Polina Vasilyev. July 5th, 1934 is known as Bloody Thursday for the murder of two strikers, Nicholas Bourdois and Howard Sperry, on the San Francisco Longshore Picket Lines and West Coast Maritime Strike. Marie Schell, who is the granddaughter of Harry Bridges, commemorated it by singing Woody Guthrie's Ballad of Harry Bridges during Labor Fest. The government tried to deport Bridges four times in order to break the Union. She also talks about her life under the witch hunt.

0: when I sing that song, I think about my mom being 10 years old when the general strike hit. And the line, our wives and kids will starve to death. I mean, they were so poor, and it was the Depression, and that strike really was a big deal. And it's very moving to see the footage of the longshoremen marching down Market Street from the wharf all the way down to Duggan's funeral home. My mom had quite a bit of trauma, really. They lived on Harrison Street right next to Presida Park. And that's where she grew up. And they were in the garage one night and had just driven the car in, and some goons had a gun and were there to assassinate him. They got into a scuffle and they ran away, but my mom was terrified. After that, Harry had bodyguards. The longshoremen served as his bodyguards, and they were bodyguards for my mom too. Another time she actually got kidnapped and got taken by some goons from the street, but they let her out. She told a story about going to school. The teacher called her out in front of the whole class and said, "We don't teach Reds," and made my mom get up and march out. So some very sad stories, but my mom was, you know, loved her dad so much.
1: That was Marie Schell, the granddaughter of ILWU leader Harry Bridges, singing the Ballad of Harry Bridges by Woody Guthrie on the anniversary of the San Francisco General Strike. She also talked about death threats and witch hunts.

0: That was the Ballad of Harry Bridges, sung by Arlo Guthrie. This is Pacifica's Capitalism, Race, and Democracy. I'm Paulina Vasiliev. Next, Pacifica's Thomas O'Rourke speaks to Turkish leftist Mehmet Bayram, a retired IT professional and contributor to Sendika.org, a Turkish language leftist news site. Part one of this interview aired on our June 15th show and covered some moments in Turkish working class history, the plight of ethnic minorities, Turkish nationalism, and the founding of the 1923 Turkish Republic by General and later President for Life, Mustafa Kemal Atatürk. In this segment, you'll hear a discussion of Turkish religious minorities, more on Turkish nationalism, the rise of Recep Tayyip Erdogan, corruption, compradors, and gangster capitalism with a Muslim veneer. The full interview of Mehmet Bayram by Pacifica's Thomas O'Rourke can be found at our website, capitalismraceanddemocracy.org. This includes additional material that has not yet aired.
1: We talked about the ethnic minorities. Now, there are also the religious minorities, like the Armenians, like the Alevis, also a part of the, you know, Turkey is a Hanafi Sunni sect of Islam. But yeah, underneath it lives some Shiites, Alevis, which are kind of like related to each other. And those are also very, very much under tremendous pressure and massacres. In Marash, 1979, the Grey Wolves, together with the participation of the Turkish police and army, attacked Marash, because there's a whole, concentration of Alevi population there. They killed more than 100 people in one night, and they burned their houses and everything. And then the same thing started to happen in other cities, in Sivas, in Konya, other places. So they are, and today they are still under heavy
2: pressure. Where is Marash? I know Konya is sort of in the center of the country. Are they
1: towards the east? When you go towards the east, towards the Iranian border, you know, southeast, a little bit north of southeast, the Marash is there, and Erzincan, there are, Hatay is the hotbed of Alevis, but there are many, many times when Alevis wake up and then they see a red X had been printed at night to their doors for being targets. So this is the situation that you have with the minorities and both ethnic and religious minorities. Alevi, Alevites.
2: Alevites, yes, okay. Yeah. So the Latakia, the coast near Adana, all that. So the south coast near Syria, yeah.
1: Exactly.
2: It should be said that of the Christians, you know, there's Armenian Christians, there's Syrian Christians, there's obviously in Lebanon, and all of these are sort of Greek are also Orthodox, yes, but of various national churches, I suppose. So did the Christians ever try to unite under Christianity, or were they permanently divided by their linguistic and national differences?
1: I think the Christians learned their lesson after the Armenian genocide, what it means to even question. To even today, the Armenian church is allowed by the agreements of Lausanne and other agreements that Turkey signed in its establishment. They have to be allowed, allowing the Greek Christians, the Orthodox, the Armenian Orthodox churches, but they know what will happen if they even, nationalistic, events that Turkey participates, they wholeheartedly clap and, is on the side of the Turkey. And although the church exists in Istanbul, where the Armenian church, it does not have an official position. Turkey won't allow that.
2: Okay. Unlike in Greece, the patriarch of the Greek Orthodox Church is, maybe not a member of government, but certainly highly placed in civil society.
1: I
2: right?
1: understand.
2: Yeah.
1: Yes.
2: Let's switch a little bit focus and talk about Erdogan and his side. Erdogan's basis for power, how has he managed to stay in power for so long? Let's remember he began as sort of, you know, in Istanbul, mayor of Istanbul. He was at some point went national and became prime minister of this party he was one of the founders of. You could speak about that a little bit. And now I understand he's president and actually oversaw sort of a transition to from a strictly parliamentary republic system to a presidential system. That happened in the last 15, 20 years, yeah?
3: That is
2: probably
3: correct.
2: Probably also resulting in, you know, accrual of power to the president's office, correct?
1: That is very correct.
2: Yeah.
1: Now, we have to understand, how come this guy from a, you know, like a party's, you know, second in line suddenly becomes the most powerful guy in the country and was representing the poor, the working class, the downtrodden, becomes one of the most wealthiest person on earth? It is nothing but imperialism and US's support. He is a project. He himself is a project. Look at it. When he went to prison, and he went to prison for reciting a poem that is very, very actually, you know, offensive. He says, our minarets in that poem, our minarets are our bayonets. Our mosques are our, you know, military quarters. We will attack. You know, it's like very bloody.
2: You're sort of violating the secular laws, right? By invoking religion as a political tool, yes?
1: Definitely.
2: Yes.
1: And he goes to prison for like about a few months, I think. And guess what? U.S. ambassador visits him. What is this? Tell me how many times the U.S. ambassador holds a meeting, a visitation with somebody who is reciting poems about killing all the non-Muslims with bayonets looking like minarets. Huh. Tell me how many times a mayor of a city is invited to United States to have meetings with the very, very high up, you know, echelons of the U.S. government. So he is the project. And later on, actually,
2: this was the late 90s, yes?
1: Late 90s, exactly, yes.
2: Yeah, so it's post-Soviet Union. The U.S. is full of itself with, you know, triumphalism over communism, you know, the end of history. And yet they're making sure that their claws in and around the old Soviet Union, including the vital country of Turkey, were cemented. Let me ask you this. How does Erdogan embody and articulate for his own ruling class, for the Turks themselves? He must have sponsors within the ruling class of Turkey. How does he embody that ruling class's aspirations for regional Turkish supremacy within the region that constitutes where Turkish languages are spoken? We're talking Central Asia, east of the Caspian Sea. How does he articulate that, and what sort of steps does he has he taken regarding that? Given obviously the complexity of the current wars, but sort of, you know, talk step back and talk about how he's promoted Turkish nationalism and Turkish, you know, even aspirations to be a semi-imperial power. Is that even possible to say?
1: Yes, of course, it is. It's a contradictory situation, but that's how capitalism and imperialism works. Now, first of all, to his base, he has different classes that support him. At the very bottom, the lumpen proletariat.

0: established. It's a neo-colonial country, meaning that it knows its place in the imperial chain of command, and it is subservient to imperialism. And we usually talk about a national bourgeoisie that rises when a country gains its independence.
1: Mm-hmm.
0: But national bourgeoisies in the 20th century and the 21st, of course, has lost its demand to control the land, the country that they are supposed to govern over. They know who is the boss, so they take second in command. They work for the imperialists for a certain percentage. They control the country for a certain percentage.
1: They're like their junior partners, huh?
0: Yes, they are junior partners and they are compradores. They steal the wealth of a country, give it to the higher boss, and they take the percentage. So when you have a country like this, and it is governed only, it can be only governed by a systemic fascism. And this is much different than the classical fascism that we have seen in Europe, in Italy, Germany, Spain, Portugal. Because in those countries, the bourgeoisie has already completed their revolution, democratic revolution. And so there are some democratic, bourgeois democratic rules and systems that have been established, giving the working class certain leeway, even under capitalist rule. But look at these countries like Turkey, where the bourgeoisie has never completed that democratic revolution. And the exploitation under imperialism is so severe that you cannot sugarcoat it with honey. You cannot sugarcoat it with chocolate. It is so severe that any time, any day, 24 hours, you have to oppress it. You have to suppress it by blunt force. And this is the basis of colonial type fascism. You will have the assemblies, you will have unions, you will have organizations, you will have leftist parties. Yes, these all exist as opposed to the classical fascism. But in these countries, these the parliament, the parties, the union have no say whatsoever. And if they go out of line just an inch, they will be severely beaten to a pulp and go back to where they were supposed to be. So now, with this system that is protecting the local, see, I'm not trying to use the national bourgeoisie, but local bourgeoisie, the Turkish system is a tremendous beneficiary for this comprador class. Mm. And doesn't matter who rules it. As long as this system continues, they will support it. As long as they still can accumulate and they still can become rich and become a sub-imperialist, actually, in the region. And Erdogan has promoted this. Turkey now is the second country in the world behind the United States that has the most number of military bases in the world. Can you believe that? I mean, like, Turkey has military, Turkish working classes dying of hunger. People are on the street trying to gather vegetables left over from, farmer markets and everything. But Turkey has military bases in many countries in Africa. But is it doing it for itself? No. It is a subcontractor for U.S. imperialism. But coming back to your class questions, is
1: very
0: that
1: interesting. Yeah.
0: What Erdogan has done is very different. Now, traditionally, the comprador class, the capitalist monopoly class that ruled the country was very Western. And they were completely in compliance with the imperialists. I mean, we can talk about the Turkey as manufacturing base, the industry and everything.

0: everything. But these are all a show. These capitalists do not produce anything by themselves. They are the representatives of imperialist countries and corporations. Like, very recent example, Turkey decided that it was going to be the biggest thing. Turkey was going to produce its own electric cars, and it was called TOGG, T-O-G-G. And it started to produce it. Erdogan was there, and, you know, big opening and celebrations and everything. Now, people have been asking, where is the goddamn factory? You cannot find the factory of the showcase of Turkish automobile. There is none. Wow. Because the car was designed by Italians. The motor comes from Britain. The electricity comes from China. This and that comes from Germany. It's put together in Italy, put on ships, and shipped to Turkey, and Turkey showcased it as the real Turkish car. Okay, so this is the structure of
1: no assembly, no aspect of the manufacture of this car is done.
0: Very little, very little. They showed and they showed a factory that had nothing in it, nothing, zero, and they had like three or four people posing. And this is the manufacturer. Yes, Turkey manufactures the entire TV sets of Europe. If you buy a TV in Europe, it's Turkish made. But wait a minute. Turkish made, who owns the ownership, who owns the licenses, who owns the profits that are made? Yes, Turkish businessmen make sure that happens, but the ownership and everything are the imperialist corporations. That's why Turkey is a neo-colonial country. That's why Turkey is governed by Turkish army, Turkish businessmen, Turkish capitalists, Turkish politicians, but they have a higher boss that they are responsible for, and that's the United States imperialism and the world imperialism. So in this way, the traditional capitalists were very much in alliance with the traditional imperialists. But Erdogan, with his Muslim background, comes in and is somewhat so-called against Western imperialism. So he goes to the countryside and he picks the worst of the worst of the worst businessman to be promoted to take over the country. The traditional businessmen called themselves Tusiad, the industrialists and the businessmen of Turkey. Now the new ones are called Musiad, and it immediately brings, it's not the word by word the same thing, but it immediately brings to everybody's imagination Musiad, Muslim Business Owners Association. So he promoted those with the state power. Look, I'm saying state power. They attacked any and all opposition to the businessman in Musiad. If you have a barber shop and there is a competing barber shop across the street, the government comes in and closes them. Not only closes, they even invented a new term for it. It's called settlement. What happens is this. If you have a nice hotel in the most, let's say, touristic place, this actually happened. This guy goes and borrows a tank from an army base, and he invades the hotel with a tank, and he just takes over. He says, "This is mine now, baby. Bye." This is the way business is being conducted in Turkey. This is the new capitalism, the new extraction. It's not by, yes, of course, at the very ground, it is the extraction of surplus value. But who owns the businesses is by gun. If you have few thugs with you, you go and take over cafes, you take over restaurants, you take over hotels, and then it's yours. Now, at the higher end, what happens is this. The government appoints a steward to a company. They say, oh, your taxes are not well. So suddenly, a government-appointed steward comes in to govern the business. And soon that business suddenly shifts to a foundation, they call it foundation, owned by Erdogan's son. So that goes in there. It becomes insolvent. They strip anything out of that corporation. And what happens? It disappears. But Erdogan's son and his foundation becomes billionaires. You know, these foundations come to United States. In Manhattan, in the smack right in the middle of Manhattan, they have erected a skyscraper with these foundation monies. Nobody can enter. This is supposed to belong to Turkey and the Turkish citizens. Nobody can enter it. Wow. They bought Muhammad Ali's estate. Turkey is buying Muhammad Ali's estate in the United States with these foundation monies. So this is how the Mossiad. Now, Mossiad, I have to tell you, these guys are not your regular businessman as you would have it. You know, like you open a business, you take some profit, some you lose, some you win. No, these guys. Now, let's imagine, Thomas, that we go down to the deep south, okay? Deep, deep south. The most racist, the most Bible thumping, the most prostitute using, the most whiskey drinking, the most corrupt people you can find in the most deepest places, and you bring him to Washington to rule the country. Well, Trump is kind of there, but so this is what has happened. And these guys are now the ruling capitalist class of Turkey. Now, these are, yes, of course, Erdogan uses Islam and his Muslim background to keep the lumpen proletariat at bay. But these businesses, I mean, they run over people in traffic. They do not see inside a police station to be questioned one day, 1 hour. They are set free. People who are, it's just a businessman. They get those, you know, the police sirens and the flashing lights. They get there to their cars. Nobody knows who gives it to them. So they don't even stop at traffic stops or police stops or anything like that. And they steal anything that's not nailed to the ground. They steal it openly. They just loot it and immediately take the money out. So many of them. Look, a ship was...
1: You're describing a gangster capitalism, yeah?
0: Exactly. Yeah, you named it. Exactly. Look, a ship bound for Turkey from Latin America on its way was caught by Italy. It had, I believe, 4 tons of cocaine in it. The name is there. Who's going to be delivered? The phone number is there. The address is there. Everything is there. You would think that even a you know, small investigation would happen, right? No. For like about 6 years now, there has not been a single investigation of this event. Who was it coming to? Many, many Turkish representatives of the parliament belonging to the National Action Party, the racist party that is now in coalition with the government, in the government. Their representatives were caught in Romania, in Bulgaria, in the borders carrying cocaine and drugs in the trunks of their cars. Just yesterday, Thomas, just yesterday, the general secretary's car of the Turkish radio broadcasting, radio TV broadcasting secretary's car was found with, you know, a huge amount of drugs in its trunk. So this is the way that capitalism is now working in this. Why? Because Mossiad is the organization that was raised, and they know nothing but stealing, thief, corruption, everything. So this is the situation. And I'm not saying that this is only in Turkey, but capitalism in general has lost this ability to produce for markets and everything. This is grab it. If you don't grab it, somebody else will grab it and run it, capitalism. So that's where we are.
2: That was part two of an interview with Turkish leftist Mehmet Bayram by pacifist Thomas O'Rourke. Some of Mehmet Bayram's work can be found at sendika.org, S-E-N-D-I-K-A.org, a Turkish language site with English translation available. 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And that concludes today's edition of Capitalism, Race, and Democracy. 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I've been your host, Paulina Vasiliev. 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

0: Good evening. I'm Paul D'Arienzo with the headlines. The United States military resumed its blockade of Iranian ports on Tuesday afternoon. President Donald Trump reversed an earlier order to charge a 20% toll on cargo traveling through the strait. He offered investment opportunities and trade deals to Middle East countries instead to reimburse the United States for managing the strait.
1: We'll become the guardian of the strait. Maybe we'll call it the guardian angel of the strait. And we should be reimbursed for that.
0: Iran's military spokesperson responded defiantly.
2: Following previous warnings, we will under no circumstances allow the United States to interfere in the management of the Strait of Hormuz, and we will not allow it to do so.
0: Iranian officials said they're offering a better deal for ships crossing the strait than Donald Trump. The offer came as the United States launched more strikes on Iran in what's becoming an economic war between the two nations. Iran responded with attacks on oil tankers trying to enter the strait and U.S. assets in the Gulf. On Capitol Hill, House Speaker Mike Johnson blamed Iran for violating the Memorandum of Understanding signed in April that ended the first phase of the war.
3: Iran seems to have no interest whatsoever in maintaining any of those provisions. And when they are firing on commercial vessels in the Strait of Hormuz, it's a danger to all freedom-loving people around the world and the economies of almost every nation on the planet.
0: Meanwhile, 1,000 miles away from the Strait of Hormuz, the theater of combat expanded on Tuesday as a missile struck the airport in Sana'a, the capital of Yemen. The attack came after a plane arrived with a delegation from Iran. Yemen's Houthi government blamed longtime foe Saudi Arabia for the attack. If accurate, it would be the first exchange between the two countries since a ceasefire was brokered in 2022. A Houthi official vowed retaliation.
4: The Yemeni armed forces carried out a significant military operation targeting Abha International Airport with a number of ballistic missiles and drones. The operation successfully achieved its objectives by the grace of God.
0: Yemen's ousted former government in Aden, recognized by the United Nations, claimed responsibility for the attack, accusing the Houthis of violating Yemen's sovereignty by hosting the Iranians. Meanwhile, on Tuesday, Trump claimed the FBI was wasting their time investigating the death of Senator Lindsey Graham that occurred on Sunday.
5: I've had the doctors from the White House come in and explain what happened. And this is something that is very almost undetectable. And if it happens, there's not much you can do about it. It sounds unfortunate, but there's not much you can do about it.
0: Lindsey Graham, a close advisor to Trump, returned from a trip to support Ukraine's war against Russia only a day before his death. And in more news from the Hill, Supreme Court Justices Elena Kagan and Amy Coney Barrett made a rare appearance before the House Appropriations Committee to ask for an extra $15 million to add more security police after an upsurge in threats against the court. Before asking for the money, Justice Kagan mentioned Senator Graham, stating he was known as the funniest man in the Senate.
6: Somehow, Senator Graham made me look funny, which is a harder thing entirely, by asking me what I had done on Christmas the following year. And I'll skip the back and forth, but many people said to me afterwards, that exchange with Senator Graham was the moment my confirmation was sealed.
0: But on a more serious note, the justices told the committee they've been living in fear from endless death threats. Justice Barrett said the threats are affecting her family.
7: My security detail sent me home with a bulletproof vest, and I carried it into my house, put it into my bedroom, dropped it down on a table, turned around, and my 12-year-old son was standing in the doorway of my bedroom, and he wanted to know what it was and why I had it.
0: And in more news, sources say immigration police have been ordered by DHS Interim Secretary Mark Wayne Mullen to temporarily cease all vehicle stops in the wake of two deadly shootings in Texas and Maine. On Monday, 26-year-old Johann Sebastian Guerrero was fatally shot by an ICE agent in Biddeford, Maine. On Capitol Hill, the House Hispanic Caucus announced field hearings into the two shootings on Friday to be held in Houston, where a builder and father of two, Lorenzo Salgado, was killed by ICE agents last week under similar murky circumstances. Houston Representative Sylvia Garcia.
8: He was never targeted from this operation. His brother was not a target. The ICE director, the acting ICE director, refused to tell me, well, then who was? He simply said that they had an administrative final order of deportation. That is not an arrest warrant. And that is not a license to kill.
0: From New York City, I'm Paul D'Arienzo. 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

0: 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My name is Reggie Johnson. This show starts at midnight on Tuesdays. 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From the Soundboard is a program that usually focuses on concerts, regardless of musical style, where the artist and or group perfects the art of the call and response with its audience. And today, this program will pay tribute to a very, very talented individual that was born and raised in the boogie down Bronx. He was a man that helped pioneer the sound of New Rican style salsa. He was affectionately known as El Malo del Bronx, the bad guy from the Bronx. And not only he was extremely influential within the genre of salsa music, he also contributed to the sounds of bolero, bomba, y plena, boogaloo, merengue, and zamba. The man I'm talking about is no other than the one and only Willie Colon. And I want to go immediately into reading this article that I got for y'all. So the article that I'm going to read comes from the New York Times, strangely enough, and it's titled Willie Colon, a luminary of salsa music, dies at 75, and it was written by Derek Bison Taylor and Adam Bernstein back in February 21st, 2026. You know, it is something interesting to think about that we're already halfway into the year of 2026. And realizing that Willie Colon made his transition in February feels like a year ago, but it's only been 6 months. Listen to this article. Willie Colon, a trombonist, singer, band leader, composer, and producer whose driving musical energy and mischievous bad boy image, he was long promoted as El Malo, helped make him a luminary of New York salsa music, and whose 1978 collaboration with Ruben Blades, Siembra, became one of the top-selling salsa albums of all time. Raised in the South Bronx by his Puerto Rican grandmother, who encouraged his early interest in music, Mr. Colon showed virtuosic ability on the trombone and was working professionally by his early teens. Arrived on the scene in the mid-1960s, at the vanguard of rapidly changing musical tastes among the young in a politically charged era, the big band influenced sounds and the cha-cha rhythms of the 1940s and the 1950s that have defined a great deal of Latin music were coming under the influence of American pop, funk, and rock. That blend, which included elements of R&B and jazz, as well as Caribbean dance rhythms, became synonymous with the emerging salsa sound. It was rebellious music, Mr. Colon told the Miami Herald in 2006. We were watching Martin Luther King walk into Selma and the Dogs and Water Cannons. The music wasn't explicitly political yet, but the music was a magnet that would bring people together. His first album, El Malo, in 1967, recorded when he was 17, featured him in tandem with the glistening vocal power of the Puerto Rican-born singer Hector Lavoe, and propelled a career spanning nearly six decades. Often depicted on album covers as menacing, with a glower and in dark clothes, he embraced the bad boy image with a swaggering playfulness. On Cosa Nuestra in 1970, he stood over the corpse on a dock on Lo Malo, Si No Compra Este, I'll Kill Him If You Don't Buy This Record. Made in 1973, he held a gun against a man's head. Other titles of this era, all of which helped make the Fania label a prime source of salsa, included Crime Pays in 1972. Decades later, Mr. Colon, then living in suburban New Rochelle, said the marketing of the Bad Boy thing was always tongue-in-cheek. The music itself was a glorious hodgepodge of sound and story, featuring characters like Vicente el Cartarista, Vincent the Purse Snatcher. Mr. Laveau showed off a dazzling improvisational skill on tongue-twisting lyrics, and Mr. Cologne brought a thrilling brassy pulse with his trombone-heavy arrangements. Mr. Cologne found other fruitful musical partnerships, including with his mentor, the singer Mon Rivera, on such irresistible dance songs as Tingliki Tin, and most especially with Blades, the Panamanian-born singer and songwriter. Their release, Siembra, which can mean sowing or planting, was widely considered a genre landmark with a frisson of barrio-centric political consciousness. While ambitious thematically and lyrically, it even paid homage to German Expressionist-era cabaret like the Three Penny Opera with Pedro Navaja. That song, modeled on Mac the Knife, detailed the unraveling of an East Harlem criminal after he commits a murder. Cologne, who also recorded with Celia Cruz and Tito Puente, among others, received the Latin Recording Academy Award for Lifetime Achievement in 2004. In 2015, Billboard magazine named him one of the 30 most influential Latin stars of all time. The younger musicians such as Raul Alejandro and Daddy Yankee expressed their admiration for him. William Anthony Cologne Roman was born on April 28, 1950, in the South Bronx. He said his mother, who worked in a sweatshop, raised him because his father was repeatedly in jail and his mother was 16. Mr. Cologne's foray into music began when his grandmother, who introduced him to the music of her homeland, bought him a trumpet for his 11th birthday. A neighbor and a professional musician taught him to play the instrument and to read music. "I would practice all day, which would drive everybody crazy," he told the Herald. 3 years later, he had swapped the trumpet for a valve trombone. "He loved its roar," he said, and began playing weddings and other events with his own bands. At 16, he started shadowing Mon Rivera in nightclubs. "I would hang around with my trumpet and a long face until Mon gave me a break," he recalled. He would say, "Okay, come up and let me play." He called me El Americanito. After Siembra, Mr. Cologne and Mr. Blades partnered on acclaimed albums like Canciones de Solo de los Aburridos in 1981, which featured the hit singles Tiburón and Ligia Elena. But they fell into an acrimonious dispute over money that lasted years and severed the relationship. Even as he continued to record, Mr. Cologne told the Herald he felt increasingly at odds with an industry focused on commercial appeal over innovation, including a trend towards performers who, in his estimation, were far more physically attractive than musically gifted. When the corporations came in, it naturally turned into something else because they need formula and dependable product, he said. The genius of salsa was the freedom. There were no rules. Long interested in politics, he lost the 1994 Democratic primary for a U.S. House seat representing the Bronx and lower Westchester County. A decade later, he worked for Mayor Michael Bloomberg as a liaison to the city's Latin Media and Entertainment Commission. In recent years, he expressed support for President Trump on social media. In later years, Mr. Cologne embraced reggaeton for its streetwise bluster and energy, and he dismissed peers who criticized its violent and vulgar lyrics. Reggaeton, he told the Herald in 2006, came under the radar because it came from the streets, adding, "I identify a lot with it." he was in harmony with the new styles and emphasis on breaking with tradition. It might have been said about some reggaeton beats that it's wrong. You can't do this, he said. But if it feels good musically, you do it. You just finished hearing me reading an article from the New York Times that was titled Willie Colon, a Luminary of Salsa Music, Dies at 75. And it was written by Derek Bison Taylor and Adam Bernstein back in February 21st of 2026. And the first song you heard was no doubt the legendary La Murga from the El Salto Navideño album, released back in 1971, and that was an album that featured not only Willie Colon but also Hector Lavoe. The intro to that song, where the horn section wails the way it wails at the very beginning, that is legendary. That is saying, I am here, or pay attention to what's about to happen next. That is one of the greatest intros to any song within any genre. I love that song. I really do love that song. And it's just, it's stirring. It just wakes the soul every time. So from now until the very end, the rest of this program is going to be dedicated to one event that happened back in March 22nd, 1980, at the Capitol Theater in Passaic, New Jersey. And that being Ruben Blades and Celia Cruz being accompanied by the Willie Colon Orchestra. Since we're celebrating Willie Colon, what better way to celebrate it by featuring two artists that he collaborated heavily with back during the time when everyone was good with everyone else, at least in the public. So what we're going to listen to is technically two concerts, but I'm putting it all in one because it happened in one venue and it happened back to back. Okay. So to honor Willie Colon, we're going to feature the performance of not only Ruben Blades, but also Celia Cruz, and who is the backing band? No other than Willie Colon's orchestra. And of course, Willie Colon is contributing in both of these performances, so let's not get it twisted. He is arranging and performing as well. So, I hope you enjoy this, folks. I'll see y'all at the top of the next hour. Here we go.
1: Good evening, ladies and gentlemen. The Capitol Theater is proud to present finding recording artists Willie Colon and Ruben Blades.

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3: 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We just finished listening to Ruben Blades and Willie Colon doing their thing at the Capitol Theater in Passaic, New Jersey, back in March 22nd, 1980. And now we're going to hear Celia Cruz with Willie Colon. Okay, we continue on with this special concert honoring Emmanuel de Bronx, Willie Colon. Here we go.
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Whenever you want.

a good spot to talk, because I'm going to play this concert to the very end. We are now in the closing moments of From the Soundboard. My name is Reggie Johnson, and this show starts at midnight on Tuesdays. That's Monday into Tuesday, folks. Here on WBAI New York, 99.5 FM and WBAI.org online. We're listening to Celia Cruz with Willie Colon and the Willie Colon Orchestra, recorded back in March 22nd, 1980 at the Capitol Theater in Passaic, New Jersey. An amazing concert, and this is all to honor the bad man from the Bronx. Thank you, Willie, for who you were. Sir, you are one of the reasons why music in New York City, going from the late 60s into the mid-1980s, was so special and awesome. And I thank you for that. And as long as we have the music, we will continue to play it forever and ever to our choosing. And if you want to follow me on social media platforms or try to send me an email, you could do so by going to my Linktree page, which is located at linktree.com/deepdancenyc, linktree.com/deepdancenyc. My name is Reggie Johnson. The name of this program is From the Soundboard, and I'll see everyone same time next week. Go on, Celia. You do your thing, girl.

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0: Willie Colon and his orchestra. 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
2: 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Welcome to another edition of Shenu Living here on WBAI 99.5 FM. I'm your host, Reverend Queen Mother Imaku, also known as Laren Mamani Lane. It's a pleasure to be here with you again another week. I hope you've had a wonderful week. And if you've never been here before, it's your first time here on Shenu, then just relax, open your mind, grab some tea, and enjoy this safe and sacred space designed for you, for your edification, and for your illumination as we explore the various facets of Black and Brown communities in culture, in spirituality, and in our quest for liberation. Today's guest is someone who is extremely wonderful. I'm so pleased to bring Dr. Catherine Meeks to you today. She is a renowned author and activist, a real game changer. She is someone who is about her business in making the world a better place. So we'll hear her wisdom. She's 80 years old. And, you know, it's always important to hear the wisdom from elders. Manu M. Pim said that there is a difference between an elder and an old person. An elder has something to contribute in terms of their views, in terms of how they carry themselves, in terms of owning their age and their wisdom. The old person is someone who is still trying to hang in the club, still trying to dress as though they're 17 or 25, someone who does not say their age, someone who does not own who they are in this present moment and has not gleaned from the lessons that their paths have given them. So we're going to listen to a wise elder today, indeed. And I know that you're going to really enjoy everything that Dr. Catherine Meeks has to share, including the views from her brand new book. We'll talk all about that. Catherine Meeks, PhD, is the founder of the Turquoise and Lavender Institute for Transformation and Healing and a nationally recognized leader in racial healing and spiritual transformation. She is the author of the new book, Bridging the Rivers of Difference, as well as author of her previous books, The Night is Long, But Light Comes in the Morning, and The Quilted Life. A regular contributing columnist for Baptist News Global, she is widely known for her decades of work advancing dialogue, reconciliation, and community-based healing, and is a recipient of the President Joseph R. Biden Lifetime Achievement Award. And with that, we say,

0: Catherine Meeks, who is the founder of Turquoise and Lavender Institute for Transformational Healing. And I can't even tell you how thrilled I am that you are with us here on WBAI today on Shenu Living. Welcome.
1: Thank you. It's so good to be with you.
0: I want to ask you, first of all, about why you chose turquoise and lavender. I think it's really interesting because every week in every episode, I recommend a healing gemstone of the week, an herb of the week, you know, a healing herb of the week, and a book of the week, and then also a healing affirmation of the week. And so this week, can we talk about turquoise and lavender? Why did you choose turquoise and lavender as the name of your institute?
1: Well, for one thing, I love the colors. I love those colors, the turquoise rocks and the colors of lavender flowers. And then I also have spent a bit of time thinking about the healing properties of stones. And turquoise has so many healing properties. I have little piles of turquoise stones here at my computer. And my son and I are growing lavender and a little bit of sprig of lavender lying on top of the rock here because I love that so much. And of course, lavender too, as you know, has so many healing properties and I love aromatherapy. Mm-hmm. I dabble in that a good bit. And so when I decided that I was going to have my own institute and do this work, this healing work, after leaving my my job at the Absalom Jones Center, I thought I'm going to name this institute for these two elements because they represent healing in such a wonderful way. And if you look at my website, sometimes I go to my website and look at it myself just to be inspired. The young woman who did it really understood what I wanted. And so there's a lot of turquoise there and water and lavender flowers. I just feel, you know, just talking about it and looking at those make me feel better. And I feel like that we need to be much, much more connected to those kinds of elements in order to navigate our way through the world that we're asked to live in.
0: Yes, indeed. Yes, indeed. Okay, listeners, those of you who regularly follow, so now you've got your gemstone of the week and your healing herb of the week. Thank you so much for that, Dr. Meeks.
1: You're welcome.
0: What drew you to activism?
1: Well, I do feel deeply committed to the spiritual journey. I'm a Christian, and I have been for most all of my life, as far as I was baptized when I was a little kid. But I have always, I'm so much more interested in spirituality than I am religion. Mm-hmm. And so, you know, I think that I'm called to by God to be a voice for life-giving light and that people, and that's, even though I was a professor until I retired, I am now 80 years old. So I expect to do this work until the day I die because I feel this incredible call. People try to get me to go to seminary and become an ordained minister. I thought that would be a hindrance to me because I wanted to be a free agent and wanted to be able to do the things that I thought I was called to do without somebody saying, well, we don't do that here. So because in order to be well, you have to be free. And in order to be free, you have to decide that you're willing to do whatever it takes to be well. I mean, those things just go together so much. And so I was talking to myself about this the other day and saying, I feel myself to be somebody who is deeply committed to pastoral care, who has a prophetic voice. Mm. And those things are not the easiest things to navigate. Mm-hmm. But it's important to me that if we're going to be prophetic voices, we have to take care of ourselves. And what I see so much of is that people who have prophetic voices and who are activists don't take care of themselves. And their work ends up to be sabotaged by their own brokenness. And they don't even know what's happening because they're unconscious. And so I feel deeply called to work on trying to help myself and anybody who's willing to be engaged with me to be a more conscious person about who we are and what we are and what we're called to do and how we want to be in the world.
0: That brokenness that you speak of is something that is so very well known to people mm-hmm. who are activists. I can tell you myself. And generally, it's very common for folks who are deeply involved in activism to find times to take breaks, to step back from the organization or organizations for a bit, just because the fact that it can become so very overwhelming, depressing, mm-hmm. you know, people kind of feeling as though they have fallen into a pit, even though the hope is to be able to find success and victory in the causes that we're fighting for. But it feels like an uphill battle. Sometimes it feels like we're spinning the wheel. Can we speak a little bit more about what that is about, and also about how it is that we should progress forward in our activist groups? Because I'm also seeing that they're not coming together either. We're kind of working across purposes.
1: Well, and that brings me to my book, Bridging the Rivers of Difference, because I feel like that we, first of all, as marginalized people, groups of people of color, we don't support each other in the ways that we need to, because we have internalized so much of the master narrative, the narrative of negativity. And so we end up competing with each other instead of seeing each other as possible partners. But I also think that there's, because of this kind of competition that we've got going on between ourselves, so even in activist groups, you know, they're limited resources. Everybody thinks they deserve to have the bigger share of the resources because they've suffered the most. And so then you end up competing for limited resources and deciding that folks are your enemies when really we need to be seeing each other as collaborative partners in trying to set ourselves free.
0: You're listening to Shenu Living here on WBAI 99.5 FM. I'm your host, Reverend Queen Mother Imaku, also known as Laren Maman Elaine. We're enjoying a wonderful conversation with Dr. Catherine Meeks, author of Bridging the Rivers of Difference. Let's continue our conversation.
1: The other thing is, I think you have to get yourself off. You have to get yourself off the throne. You have to stop acting like you think you're God, because you can't fix everything. You know, you and also I think that people need to be really clear about what their real call is. Because sometimes we, you know, we're out here working, and we didn't get clarity on what we were put here to do. It's like you go do this because you can, or because you think you're supposed to, or because somebody else is doing it. But you've got to get really clear about what you are called to do. And it may not be what you're doing, and you, but you have to have the courage to be honest about that. I talk about self-interrogation a lot in one of my previous books, and the publisher was really worried about me calling it interrogation because it sounded, I guess, a little bit more radical than they wanted me to sound. But I said, you need to, what people need, it needs to be interrogation. You need to be asking yourself, what kind of human am I trying to be? Is this the path for me? And, you know, you don't need to immobilize yourself with those questions, but you need to be conscious about them and honest about the answer. And part of the way you know if you're on the right path is if you have the energy necessary to do what needs to be done. If you when you're doing what you're supposed to do, there's always energy. People are always talking to me about, you know, I'm 80 years old and I'm still doing stuff that I've been doing for the last 50 years. And it's, well, you just got so much energy. Well, I just am not, I don't have so much energy. I get tired like everybody else. The work is wearying, but I'm doing what I'm supposed to be doing. And so I get up every morning. There's no notion that I'm going to get burnt out. because I'm just going to burn up. I'm going to use my energy until it's time to die, and then I will go on to the next work, you know?
0: Yes.
1: So I think if people could see that, you know, do listen to yourself and do what you're supposed to do, that we would have so much less wounding going on within these communities that are supposed to be helping other people. And also we would have a better chance at actually making the planet better. And I just don't think we talk about this enough, and we certainly don't pay homage to it in terms of, it's just as valuable. That inner work is just as valuable as the outer work. And I have said all of the time to anybody that I'm speaking to, if you don't do the inner work, your outer work will never be what it could have been.
0: Is it possible to make any kind of achievement without doing the inner work, in your opinion, and also vice versa? You know, if people who are just doing the external work and not doing the inner work, and then people who are doing the inner work and not doing the external work, is it that they go hand in hand?
1: I think they do go hand in hand. I don't think you can sit in your room and just interrogate yourself and never go out in the world to do anything, because you weren't here, put here to do that either. We all have a call. We have a mission. We have a purpose. And it's our job to figure out, to listen, to try to find out what that is. So it's not either or. That's part of what my work has focused on, is it's not either or. You need to do both. You need to do something in the world because you've got gifts and talents and you were put here to do something. But if, you know, it's like if you help save other people, but you don't save yourself, that doesn't make any sense in the first place. Mm-hmm. And in the second place, you end up never being exactly as empowered as you were put on the earth to be, and always straining, and you get burnt out, and you end up doing harm. I think a lot of people trying to do good end up doing harm because they're unconscious.
0: In your book, you talk about, and I want to say again, the name of the book is Bridging the Rivers of Difference. You challenge the integrity of many groups, you know, and I have to say, I've seen many groups come together in the name of healing the community, in the name of activism, but really are just interested in having a 501c3 shelter that they can make money from. It's really disheartening. I mean, have you seen that trend?
1: Oh goodness, yes. And you know, I can hardly stand it when somebody wants to. When I was working as a professor, every now and again, somebody would come. We'd be doing a project, and somebody would say, "Well, we want to make a donation to you, like a water or something for an event." Water is actually the example I've got in my mind because this actually happened. And they came with two cases of water and a bunch of people and a camera. So it's all about, let's have a soundbite, let's have a photograph, let us show something rather than how can I really help, you know? So, because the ego is just there to help us, but has to be managed. And if you don't watch it, everything you're doing is just going to be ego-centered. So if it's 501c3, you can't do good unless you have a 501c3. That is absurd. You can do plenty good with no 501c3 and no camera and no soundbite. And I think until you're willing to do the work without all of that, you really probably need to sit somewhere and think about it, because it's not going to be that effective. And the people that you're trying to serve won't experience it as transformational. The work ends up to be just much more transactional. I think there's a real difference between doing transactional work and transformational work. And were you just transacting with people for your own, for outcomes that serve your purpose, rather than working for the greater good, for the welfare of the community, for the healing of the folks that you're working with, and for your own healing?
0: Do you go into detail about what this looks like in your book. And so I want to ask you also, what is creating the further divisiveness in our communities because of the greater divide within the Black and Latino communities?
1: Mm-hmm. Well, you know, there's in my book, I talk about playing this game that my son actually gave me the label for, Oppression Olympics. You know, I'm more oppressed than you because we were enslaved and you just came here as a worker with the African-Americans and Latinos and also with Asians because they were brought here as workers. And then, of course, our indigenous sisters and brothers who's on whose land we all sit and stand. And mm-hmm. we sometimes act like they were never even here at all. So mm-hmm. I think that the divisiveness is exacerbated by the white male supremacy system that knows very well how to help keep that division going by playing the groups off against each other. And so you end up calling the Asians the model minority and Latinos, you know, we're kind of fascinated by their music and food and all of that. And so we go in cycles with putting people up to be the ones that we favor now. And so Black people are being displaced by Latinos in many areas. A lot of the jobs that we used to just see Black people doing, now you just see Latinos doing them. And so we end up playing that off as, oh, they're moving in and taking over our neighborhoods. When you look at all of that as competition and a threat, then the divisions just get deeper and deeper rather than really stopping and trying to figure out, well, what is really going on? And, you know, the racism is quite systematized and mm-hmm. quite supported. Mm-hmm. That's why it's so strong. And we have internalized, we people of color have internalized a lot of those narratives that come out of that system that helped to keep the system in place. And so that's why I this was the hardest book I've ever written, trying to make a case for, let's look at this, let's deconstruct where we are here and how did we get here? And then we need to ask ourselves, do we want to stay there? Do we want to stay in this space of competing with, because at the end of the day, all of us are being held hostage by a white supremacist system. And the more we fight with each other, the more tightly that system can hold on to us without even having to do that much because we're helping them keep us oppressed. So when I look at now, you know, folks telling me that what's happening to Latino people now, well, that's just not my fight. Well, you're just mistaken because anytime anybody's being abused, it should be your fight. I don't care who it is.
0: Yes. So let's talk about ICE. Because there is a great divide when it comes to ICE, and you do go into mm-hmm. detail about this as well. And, you know, there are many folks who say it's not my fight, like you said. And then people aren't thinking about the possible impact that it will eventually have on all of us. So mm-hmm. can you share some words with us about your thoughts on what's happening with ICE?
1: Well, you know, if you're willing to let your neighbors be dragged out of their house and down the street and put in detention and say nothing, who's going to be around to say something when they come for you? Mm-hmm. And number one. And number two, it's not just Latinos that Stephen Miller wants to get rid of. He wants a white America. Mm-hmm. And so I think we need to assess the real issue here. It's not Donald Trump. It's Project 2025, the Heritage Foundation, and Stephen Miller. And we need to name those folks as the enemies that they are. And their goal is, which is not going to ever happen, I don't think, a white America. And so, and last time I checked, African Americans weren't white. Mm-hmm. So, you know, we better not be on any kind of horse thinking that we're okay, because when we'll be the next group. Will be, or the next group, or the next group, because if they could have their way, they would get rid of all of us and just have mm-hmm. folks here to, you know, they want a white country. And, you know, to think about the white South Africans are being brought to the United States of America right now.
0: Yes, yes.
1: Why? You know, why is that happening? Because they want to, they're so worried about the fact that in a few more years, the minorities will be the majority. Mm-hmm. And that should give us great hope, because that means if we ever can learn how to really be together, we can change the laws. We could write a new constitution if we needed to, which I think we do need to do, that one that really does include all of us and not just white men owning land, which is primarily what they were thinking when they wrote the first one. So I just don't think we can afford to be sitting on the sidelines when anybody is being mistreated and saying, it's not my fight. It is my fight. Anytime somebody is being mistreated, I will not participate, but as a bystander, as an onlooker, or as a voice that won't, a person that won't open my mouth to and let anybody be mistreated, because to the extent that you do that, you're making space to be mistreated yourself. And I don't quite understand why we don't understand that.
0: Do you think that there's an awareness overall of what's happening with our voting rights in this country? I mean, overall, our voices are being challenged. And, you know, if there aren't enough people who are aware, concerned, willing to fight for our voices in the voting booth and otherwise, then what's going to happen? Where are we right now with that?
1: I think that people can be really preoccupied with their own survival to the extent that they put the what's happening in the larger world too far out on the periphery. For instance, I am very horrified when I go to the barbershop, because that's where I get haircuts instead of going to the hair salon. So I listen to, I love barbershops because there's so much philosophy being taught at, touted in those spaces. And I listen to these young barbers talk about why they don't vote and why they don't get involved with the processes in the that's going on in the country. And they're so mistaken to think that they can just sit it out. And it's not like they don't know. They just decided it doesn't matter, that nothing matters, that whatever they do, the system is rigged against you if you're a person of color. So why bother? That is a huge mistake.
0: You're listening to Shenu Living here on WBAI 99.5 FM. I'm your host, Reverend Queen Mother Imaku, also known as Laren Maman Elaine. We're enjoying a wonderful conversation with Dr. Catherine Meeks, author of Bridging the Rivers of Difference. Let's continue our conversation.
1: Now, voting is how we change things here. Mm-hmm. And I think hopefully we'll keep on having that be the way we change things. So I think we've got a lot of work to do in terms of getting people to be not just they know elections are happening, but they just have decided the elections don't matter. So a lot of folks have decided that. Many people did not vote in the last election. As a matter of fact, so many did not vote that had they voted, and had many of them voted for Vice President Harris, we wouldn't be in the mess we're in right now. You know, but so I think the we have to do something about this, the apathy about it, you know, to just thinking it doesn't matter. And I listened to a young African-American woman say that she voted for Hillary Clinton and Hillary didn't win, so she decided she was never going to vote again. Well, I don't understand how you can be that naive, that if the, you know, you run, you vote for one candidate, they don't win, and you decide voting is not necessary. That's not being very thoughtful. And I really do believe that we've got, you know, we need to get on a different track here. I hold our religious institutions a bit responsible, because that's one place where this kind of education and talking could happen. Because, you know, in the past, the church was the place where so much happened around the activism. And of course, we just lost so much of that with the church acting so much like the state. You can't tell it apart sometimes. And that is another, for me, that's just another place where there's a lot to grieve about.
0: you raise a valid point about people being so involved in just the very act of living, you know, just trying to survive, and how that, along with voter apathy, can continue to create people not including themselves in the process. But I really admire the fact that your organization, Turquoise and Lavender, is an intergenerational organization. I personally think that bringing in younger and newer voices and getting their perspectives and making them feel as though their voices are worth something and that they're being listened to is going to help to change things for us, because there are many young people who feel like, what's the point? Yeah, speak to us more about your decision to be an intergenerational organization.
1: To leave out the generations is a very big mistake. And you look at the folks that are elected now, and some of them have been, you know, elected 10 times. And that's, as far as I'm concerned, that's 8 times too many, because you should be mentoring people, and you should be looking for the folks who gonna come behind you. A young woman works with me now, and I've already told her, when I die, you get Turquoise and Lavender, you know. So I've got a 30-year-old that's working with me, that so that my work won't die with me. And I just think that too many folks are willing for their work to die with them. Yes. And we need to get off that horse as older folks and claim the wisdom that we should have gotten by now. I mean, I'm 80 years old. I ought to know some things that 30-year-olds don't know. And I ought to be willing to tell it to them. And what I have found is that they want to hear it. They want wisdom. They want to know that there's some folks standing under the branch to catch them if the limb breaks. Mm-hmm. And that's what I think of myself as doing. And so I've done a lot of intergenerational programming. When I worked with at the Absalom Jones Center, I was across the street from the Atlanta University Consortium. And so there are plenty college students there. And we used to have intergenerational dinners where the young folks came and sat at tables with old folks and had conversations. Because in the old days, when we all lived in compounds, you know, the old folks were there and we talked to them. I grew up with my grandfather, who died when he was 103 years old. And so, but now we're so spread out everywhere, and we stuck the old folks in nursing homes and sort of said, you don't have anything else to give to us. And, and then many other old folks are trying so hard not to own being old, and you know, they don't want to tell your age. Well, I want to tell my age. I want to celebrate that I have made it this many years. So, and what I have found is that the young people that I engage with are so glad to be in the circle with me and with the other elders that I bring into the circle. And one young man said to me one of the sweetest things anybody's ever said. We were talking about Howard Thurman talking about his grandmother brooding over them as young people when they were young. And this young man said, and we were doing a webinar, And he looked at me and he said, Dr. Meeks, that's what you do. And that was like, still makes me want to cry, because it is exactly what I do. You know, pick up the phone and call young folks to say, I'm just checking on you to see how you're doing. And and also, I want to record stories from the elders, because I'm doing a whole project called Wisdom Bearers, and I'm recording stories from the old people, and then getting the young people to come and sit and listen to those stories, and then to have conversations with them. As a matter of fact, I have a podcast that hasn't been posted yet, of just a conversation with two young people talking about how you see the world and what's going on right now, because their voices and their energy and their souls and their presence has got to be honored. And I hope that more and more folks will feel that way and stop feeling like, because the young people don't want to do everything the way you want to do it, that you think they're not worthy of engaging with. And, you know, we used to be young one time, and old folks didn't like us either.
0: Right.
1: They thought we were out to lunch with our wild ideas. And so, you know, they have a right to their ideas. I'm not trying to make them be me, but I want them to know that they have a foundation. They have somebody standing under the tree to catch them if they happen to fall, if the limb happens to break.
0: You and I have something in common. There was something that really tugged at my heartstrings when I discovered that you have a history of sharecropping in your family. My grandparents were sharecroppers in North Carolina. They came north and made themselves landowners and business people. Mm-hmm. But the thing is that there was never any shame about the fact that this was part of our family history. And I was shown this example of the importance of hard work, the importance of family working together, the importance of having goals, the importance of achieving those goals, and the importance of seeing family every day. I know you wrote about this in one of your previous books about the sharecropping history in your family. What is it like for young people when you share this, your personal history, that part of your personal history with them?
1: You know, I have been so encouraged by their appreciation of all parts of my journey. And also it helps them to, when I try to say, well, look at, you know, I started out as a little girl in Arkansas, not knowing that there was a big world. I mean, I would get up in the mornings and sit outside and watch the sunrise and wonder what was out there beyond that the horizon, with no clue really of what was out there, because I was sitting on a back steps of a 3-room house that was on somebody else's land. And yet here I am, you know, with all these things that have unfolded for me. So I talk about that in terms of the reasons to have hope, and they need to hear that, and they want to hear that, because there's a lot of hopelessness in our young folks. That is why the suicide rate is just skyrocketing. We need to be paying attention to that kind of thing so much more than we do. The other thing is, it speaks to authenticity. People respond to authenticity. The energy of authenticity is very empowering and very powerful. And so when, you know, I don't want to pretend that I've just always been Dr. Meeks with my degrees and honorary degrees and books and all this stuff. That is not true. I am that little girl that grew up on a sharecropping farm with a father who could not read or write, and a mother who graduated from college the same year that I graduated from high school. That's a part of my history for which I am deeply grateful, that it, because it taught me humility. It taught me to be hopeful. It taught me to persevere. It taught me to take advantage of the gifts that were given, but not to sit and think that somebody owed me something. You know, I mean, there's just so many lessons that I learned. Mm-hmm. My mother never said that education was important, but I watched her work all of my life to get a bachelor's degree. And my mama graduated from college the year I graduated from high school. You know, I mean, that to me is an amazing thing. And when I got honorary degrees, I said very boldly and very publicly, these degrees are to me and to my mother. Because if my mother had had the chance, she might have been a medical doctor or something if she'd had a chance, because she was a serious herbalist. And I don't think she knew she was an herbalist, but she could find a remedy for almost anything you have, though we thought she was trying to kill us with some of that stuff she came up with. But you know, your authenticity, I think, that is the big clue here for me. And I think that's what young people appreciate. I think everybody appreciates it, but I think young people appreciate more than anything your being authentic and willing to be vulnerable and tell the truth about yourself, and that helps them to believe that you're capable of caring about them.
0: You're sharing what has happened in your life and giving a framework for history helps to make it more real. Indeed, right. You know, you're talking about authenticity. But also the fact that this is not just some, these are not just some stories that were made up somewhere, and the fact that these issues and the realities of what we've been through, this is all trying to be erased. And so I applaud you for documenting, you know, as a documentarian. I've been saying for the longest time, if you've got a camera, then you need to start taking down the stories of the elders, because we are the last living witnesses to Jim Crow. So thank you so much for your work in doing that. Having said that, I wonder what your thoughts are on DEI.
1: Oh, goodness. Yeah. Well, it's such a mixed thing, because someone told me the other day that in some parts of the country, they thought that DEI actually worked. But in the Southeast, where I am, it doesn't work, but it's very much performative. You know,
0: how do you mean it's performative? In what way? I mean, I know people feel, okay, it's a perfunctory act, okay, but I mean, can you just give us more examples for our audience to have a better understanding of where you're coming from?
1: So in the book, I cite this as an example, that when you set up an office in a corporation called the Diversity Inclusion, Equity Inclusion, and hire somebody that's called the vice president, and they have a nice office and a nice paycheck and no power, because the upper management and leadership of the organization stays the same. There's no diversity.

0: because then you're saying we really mean to do this. But you know, I just see so much of window dressing and performance in too many places, and there's so much around DEI that's that way. So you got this person with this great job who is so stymied by a system that is claiming it wants to be something that it has no intentions of ever becoming. It's
1: And there's
0: claiming
1: always
0: it wants to be diversified, but it is not intending to be diversified.
1: yes, because the fact that it's based on systemic programming. So,
0: Right.
1: yeah, you address that in your book as well. So, can you speak to us about exactly what that is? How, what do we do to change the systems? Because, as you say in your book, that, we have individual efforts, we have organizational efforts, but overall, we are living in a country that is set up a certain way that is not really overall supportive of these individual and communal efforts that we are endeavoring to maintain.
0: You know, it's like the person having a really bad case of diabetes, and somebody is making them the proper food and giving, and they're taking their insulin shots, and then they go off somewhere and buy the food that's going to make you sick. You know, they sabotage themselves. So when the explorers stepped off those ships and declared that there was nobody here, that you know they discovered this land, and then they began to treat the native people as if they didn't really exist. The way this country evolved was around that kind of dismissiveness of the native folks and anybody of color. Nobody, I mean, that whole doctrine of discovery that they were sent out with, go out and if you can kill people and take over their lands and stuff, they lived into that. And then when we started organizing, we organized a country with that paradigm in mind, that it was for white men with land. Those were that's the foundation, and that's the foundation that we're still struggling against. And I really do believe, at the bottom of my heart, until we turn that paradigm upside down, that we're always going to be struggling against it. That's why I think that the four major groups that I talk about in my book are going to have to figure out how to come together with a common agenda that says we got to shift this. We got to have a paradigm that is really intentionally focused on everybody who's here, and not having this kind of hierarchy of human value. If you got white skin, you're better than everybody else. I mean, that was the predominating idea, that white people, particularly white men, and white men who had land, and then they started making that white skin privilege business the big narrative, and then playing off the enslaved people and native people against each other. And look at how well it has served that system. And we get together and talk about racial reconciliation, and I do say this in my book: racial reconciliation should be removed. Those two words should be removed from the vocabulary, because there's nothing to reconcile. I mean, reconciliation means that you have a broken relationship that you're trying to fix. And I want somebody to explain to me, where is the broken relationship between white people and people of color that we want to go back to? And as I can tell, I can't find any place we want to go back to. We need to create a new way to be together.
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0: Jesus talks so much about putting new wine in old jugs, and
1: Yes.
0: you just we can't you just can't it doesn't work.
1: Well,
0: and
1: you
0: and
1: talk about radical reimagining. What exactly is that?
0: yes
1: Reimagining of resistance.
0: Yeah, what I'm talking about here is we have got to shift our gears and stop thinking we can fix a system that wasn't intended to be fixed in the first place. We're trying to fix a system that it doesn't want to be fixed. You know, it's working for white men to be in charge and have all the money and the power and do all the stuff they're doing. So why would they want

0: want to shift the gear so that all of the rest of us here can have equal opportunity to get to be more powerful. They don't want to share the power. They're not intending to share the power. And they don't believe that power can be shared. So they think that they have to stay in power and keep people of color subservient, and that that's how the world is supposed to work. Now, what can we do about that? We can shift that gear, and we can model a new way to be. And that's the radical imagination. We've got to imagine that we can have a world where there is, in fact, shared power. But, you know, but the sad thing is that when people of color get a thimbleful of power, they start acting like the white supremacists. Mm-hmm. And, you know, they then start wanting to wield their power over other people. And we have people of color mostly. And we've got to, that's an attitude that has to be vacated. And I do think it's radical. When I wrote this book, I kept saying to myself, you know, you just sound crazy, because how do you think this could ever happen with there's so much diversity here? How's this ever going to happen? But you got to imagine it first. You got to be willing to have a vision. So I'm just, that's me writing it. I wrote, you know, I believe we got to think about this. We can do life differently here in this land if we make up our minds and get up from where the ruts that we're in, the psychological, spiritual ruts that we're in, where we are pitting each other against one another and competing and being suspicious, and decide we can be a community, we can care about each other. And I know that you work with a lot of ancient stories and traditions, and that's why I talk about, I think we need to start with bringing those to the table, because I think those are places where we can find common threads that can help support the notion that we are so much more alike than we are different.
1: So, Dr. Meeks, given everything you just said, what are your thoughts on reparations? Is this a helpful notion? Are these beneficial conversations to our progress at this point?
0: Reparations, as it's often talked about when people are talking about giving the descendants of enslaved Africans money, which is mostly what they're talking about, and some people are trying to do. I know many instances where that is, in fact, what they are doing, trying, like at the Virginia Theological Seminary, they've gone and found the descendants of the enslaved people who worked there and given them a little bit of money. I think that is a mistake. I think that is not helpful. And I think that totally misses the point. I believe that we do need reparations, but it should be collective community reparations. So
1: what does that look like?
0: That looks like having a healthcare system that works for everybody. It looks like having an education system where little black and brown kids are not in schools that are pitiful while white kids are in good schools. You know, it means not having food deserts, making sure we don't have food deserts. It means not putting 10,000 dialysis places in black and brown communities and a whole bunch of liquor stores and then nowhere to buy grocery. Mm-hmm. For me, reparations is about making communities viable so that people can be able to get the resources that they need to live the best life possible. And if you really want to do something, you make sure that little black and brown children are not slated for prison beds. You know, it's those are the kinds of issues that I want people to be talking about when they talk about reparations, instead of trying to find somebody whose ancestor was a slave so you can give them money to buy another handbag. I mean, because that's not about fixing anything. That is about, again, this performative stuff. You know, I don't know, VTS is so, they're so cool, because I really had a bad time talking to them about, you know, what do you think you're doing? with giving a little bit of money to these folks. And you think you're sitting here now patting yourselves on the back, thinking that you've done something wonderful. And they were so sweet and generous toward me. They even invited me back a few more times to speak and gave me an honorary degree. I thought they would probably never talk to me again. So it's to their credit that they were really, they were just really trying to be humble followers of Jesus, I guess, because I was just like, don't give me this stuff. You're going here with all these news stories and everything about, you know, setting up this $1 million to give to the descendants of enslaved Africans, and you're doing nothing. That is nothing. That does not help the community. That does not help to promote the general welfare. Reparations should help to promote the general welfare for particularly Black and Brown communities. And until they do, it's a useless conversation.
1: So it sounds like you're calling for, and I'm going to coin this phrase, elevated social parity.
0: Yes, absolutely.
1: Is that a fair statement? Okay.
0: I think so. You know, why should there be, you know, I grew up going to a school that didn't have a lunch program, didn't have a library, had a horrible science program. When I went to college, there was so many things I'd never heard of because of the lack of resources in the school where I went. That should not be happening. Mm-hmm. And it's still happening. I mean, it's still happening in schools for Black and Brown children and poor children. It should not be happening in a country that can find billions of dollars to send soldiers to kill people, and we can't find enough money to do education and health and good human services.
1: For leaders who are tuned into WBAI right now, who are pondering everything that you have said, what advice would you give to the leaders? And this is whether you're talking about ministers, whether you're talking about leaders of activist organizations, of 501c3s, what words of advice would you give to them? What would be the most beneficial action that they could take at this time?
0: Well, first of all, I want to say to those folks, make sure you're taking care of yourself. Make sure you get up in the mornings feeling ready to go do your work in the world first and foremost. And then look around you at the people that you are calling yourself leading and see what shape are they in. What kind, you know, what's going on with them? Because if you're trying to lead a bunch of people that are stressed out and psychologically and spiritually pretty unhealthy themselves, then what's your leadership about? Because first and foremost, the folks that you're supposed to be shepherding in whatever way, in whatever capacity, should be energized by whatever is going on. So I think there needs to be some deep reflection on the state of affairs within the organizations and collectives that these folks are trying to handle. I mean, our churches have too many broken people with systems that don't support that. So that's the first thing, to do this kind of deep inner reflection and reflection about your community, talking to folks to see, like, are you even on the same page? Because so many times there's a disconnect between the leadership and where folks really are in their own journeys, you know? Well, the last thing I would say about that is to make sure that at the end of the day, your only commitment is to serving the greater good and the promoting the general welfare and helping to create space for light to come, and that you are committed to people being a little bit better off because they're engaged in whatever it is you're doing, and to keep yourself, you know, don't take yourself too seriously. You know, I think if you're going to lead, you've got to be willing to be a servant. And I think a lot of folks think that leading is about being at the top of the heap. And actually, leading is about being a servant. And that requires humility. It requires a willingness to be brokenhearted. Mm-hmm. And it requires you to be willing to take off your shoes and walk a mile in the shoes of the folks you're supposed to be leading and serving. And if you're not willing to do those things, you really need to go somewhere and really figure out what it is you're trying to get out of the world and what are you after. My constant prayer is that God will make me a person who, when I'm in the presence of other people, their lives will be a little bit better because we were together. And I just want to live that way. And I want to be that way for myself and for whoever is around me.
1: Well, now's a good time to recommend our book of the week. And the book of the week is Bridging the Rivers of Difference. Dr. Catherine Meeks, where can people find your book and how can people reach out to you?
0: Well, my website is turquoiseandlavender.com. And if you go there, you'll see my email, which is very simple, but it's right there on the website. And if you just type in turquoise and lavender, it'll come up. And my book can be bought and hopefully at your local bookstore. I would really ask you to go there and ask for the book because it helps to get it known to bookstores. But if you don't, are not able to do that, then you can hold your nose and buy it from Amazon, like I hold my nose and shop from Amazon. And you can get it from Church Publishing, and you can, you know, go online and find other outlets for it. But it is available all over the U.S. at the moment.
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1: The affirmation for this week is Dini. I give. Dini. I give. Make sure that you are not just a taker in this world. Be someone who understands the balance of give and take. Have a beautiful and blessed week. I'll see you next time. And in the meantime, get it. Be at peace. And Nahes. Let's bring in.

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7: 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Here is the voice of the working class, Rick Smith.
8: And welcome, brothers, sisters, working class heroes. This is the Rick Smith Show. Thanks so much for being here today on the big program. Lots to get to, lots to talk about. Got a number of emails from folks going, the economy's rigged. It's broken. Rick, it's broken. And I go, no, it's rigged, but it's working perfectly. And there are two numbers that could make your blood boil if we had a functional education system. Because on paper, we look like one of the richest countries in the world. One of the richest countries on earth. Average wealth per adult in this country, almost $700,000. Second in the world. That figure they brag about in Davos and on CNBC, America's doing great. But dig one inch deeper and you hit the real story in our country. Median wealth in this country, you know, that's what the typical adult has. That's what you and I probably got, around 69 grand. And that puts us all the way down from second wealth to 28th in what people actually have. So congratulations. We're world class at making wealth. We're just mediocre at letting ordinary people have any of it. And what that gap really tells us is simple. A tiny group of people have an awful lot of money that they're hoarding at the top. And the vast majority of us are scraping by with a used car, a modest 401k, and whatever home equity we can borrow against to put braces on the kids. You don't get second in the world average with 28th in the world median unless you have an insanely distorted system. And here's where I, as a labor guy, get loud. This isn't by accident. This is a policy choice. We did this on purpose. We passed tax codes that treat wealth better than wages. We voted for politicians who decide stock buybacks are more important than pensions. They carried interest, deserves a break while overtime gets squeezed. That billionaire dynasties should pay less on their unearned fortunes than you pay in your paycheck. And we act shocked when the numbers show that the pie is huge, but your slice of it, it's a little bitty. If the average American is worth $696,000 and the typical American has $69,000, then the problem is not that working people don't work hard enough. The problem is that the system is extracting almost everything you create and park that asset in giant bubbles, offshore accounts, and old corporate balance sheets. So what should we be doing? Stop tinkering around the edges. We should be talking about how to seriously raise taxes on the insanely wealthy and how to redistribute that wealth. Oh, I don't know. Actually make it trickle down to the people who produce it. That means higher margin, top marginal tax rates. That means closing loopholes. That means cracking down on corporate tax dodging. And oh yeah, the most crucial part of it for me, unions. Unions have to be one of the main vehicles for redistributing that wealth. Because you can raise taxes at the top, but unless workers have the organized power to be able to demand more from the bosses to squeeze those better wages and benefits out, we're going to remain where we are. So, yeah, unions turn pleas into we're bargaining and converting profits into pay raises, healthcare, pensions, safer workplaces. They democratize the workplace in the same way that progressive taxes are supposed to democratize the economy. You want to move us from second in the world on paper to actually having wealth for all of us? This is the way forward. We built a nation where the numbers are rich and the people are poor. It's time to flip that script. I want to hear your thoughts. What do you think? Email me, Rick at TheRickSmithShow.com. Quick break. Right back after this. I'm Rick Smith, and this is Labor History in 2. This day in labor history, the year was 1931. That was the day that Ralph Gray was attacked for trying to organize black farmers. Gray was born to a large African-American family in Alabama. Living in the Jim Crow South, he became a tenant farmer. He joined the Communist Party. At the time, communist labor organizers were often more open to black membership and leadership than were other white-dominated labor organizations. Along with his brother Tommy, Ralph helped to found the Croppers and Farm Workers Union in Tallapoosa County, Alabama. They set to work organizing black sharecroppers. Then, several of the local landlords stopped providing food and money to their workers. They did this in an effort to force the black workers to labor on building a new sawmill. Angry sharecroppers joined the new union in protest. The union demanded more autonomy for the tenant farmers. They also demanded a longer school day and a public school bus for their children. Alarmed by this organizing, the sheriff, Kyle Young, led a posse to break up a union meeting. They beat and terrorized the union members. The vigilantes then went to Tommy Gray's house, where they fractured his wife's skull. Ralph Gray chased them off with a shotgun. But the next night, on July 16th, the union met again. Gray and others armed themselves to protect the meeting. Gunfire was exchanged. The sheriff shot Ralph Gray while he lay on the ground, already wounded. The mob of vigilantes then burned Gray's house to the ground. They placed Gray's mutilated corpse on the courthouse steps as a warning to any others who dare to stand up for the rights of black workers.
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8: So, last week I got an email from a couple of building trades guys in New York City. You know, I'm a big supporter of the building trades, big supporter of their apprenticeship program, big supporter of the safety on the job that they promote, big supporter of the work that they do to ensure, you know, safe workplaces, and also the idea of, you know, protecting the contractor from themselves. So I got emails from folks going, hey, there's a building about ready to collapse in New York City. You know, you might want to come down to 42nd Street and witness the not such a great miracle. Now, fortunately, the building didn't collapse. But when you see some of the pictures of the work that was being done, and you see some of the stuff that makes you go, yeah, I don't think you need to be that bright to figure out there's a problem. Made me go, why? And we find out a non-union contractor, hired by a non-union developer, hiring non-union workers, sounds to me like a recipe for disaster. And that's why I've asked, Tav Saroff to come share some thoughts with us. Tav is a organizer with LIUNA, the Laborers International Union of North America. He was on the ground, one of the folks putting a lot out on social media, highlighting the fact that
10: maybe this is a bad idea to have non-union developers, non-union contractors, non-union workers, you know, maybe possibly bringing down a high rise in New York City. Taft, thanks for taking time for us.
11: Thanks for having me, Rick.
10: So walk me through, what did I see? I look, I'm not a building trades guy, but I can tell when a pillar's crumbling. I can tell when something's at a 45-degree angle that should be straight. What'd you find?
11: Yeah, so this is this site, 235 East 42nd Street. It's one building that's undergoing a office-to-residential conversion, and it used to be the old Pfizer headquarters, but it's being turned into residences now. This is something that's happening around the city. You know, there's a housing crisis in New York City. One of the priorities of pretty much everyone in the official world of politics and everything, they're trying to get out more housing production. So office-to-residential conversions are kind of booming, and Metroloft, the developer, is one of the biggest developers in that market. Now, we do need more housing as a city, but unfortunately, Metroloft is an anti-union developer. So they've been having shady companies doing work with them, like Northeast Services, which was a subcontractor they were using for demolition. And that's what caught the attention of us, the laborers union, and our local on the ground, Local 79, where I was an organizer for the last 6 years, has been bringing the fight over there for the last 3 years and really rallying and talking to workers and raising awareness in the community about the issues and potential issues with that building. I was there myself for most of last summer, and with other organizers from our Labor's Eastern Region team, from our district council at the Mason Tenders, and from Local 79. And we were documenting these issues, talking to the public. And one day last year in August, I actually saw there was a piece of metal that flew off the top of the building, landed across the street on 42nd Street, right in front of the Pix 11 building. And thank God it didn't hit anybody. People that we had, retirees that were there with our inflatable rat, who witnessed it coming down, they said it missed somebody by inches.
10: Wow.
11: Which is just insane. But, you know,
10: so
11: minutes
10: what,
11: after
10: causes,
11: that,
10: what causes this, Taft? I mean, you know, the reality is it's just, you know, people who don't know what they're doing, you know, unskilled labor doing jobs that skilled people should be doing. Is this just a hurry up shortcut scenario? What caused this? What made this scenario possible?
11: So I think like what happened right after that and that interaction kind of sheds light on that. You had the supers coming out, trying to have some of their workers like gather the evidence and get it out of the way before anybody could realize what had happened. And I think that's emblematic of what's wrong with non-union construction. You're cutting corners, you're taking shortcuts, you're trying to save a buck. And you can't do that in an environment where people are working around dangerous conditions, around equipment, and taking a risk every single day. You know, you end up with things like that piece of metal flying off the ground, and then they're in a rush to cover it up and create more problems for themselves. Luckily, we saw it, the public saw it, so the city was able to send inspectors from the Department of Buildings to come in, slap them with a stop work order, which lasted for a couple of weeks, a full stop work order. I haven't even seen one of those in New York for a while before that one, you know? So that was kind of the seriousness of the incident. And for the city to shut down a job site for 2 weeks in the middle of a housing emergency where they're trying to encourage more production and cut red tape for construction, that's a serious message. And we were raising the alarm about the things that could be happening, you know, based on talking to the workers and some of the steam fitters and other union trades or people that we would run into while we were organizing at that site. And these were brothers that, you know, they weren't shy about letting us know what was happening. So it's no surprise to me that on the day of this, the cracks appearing and the columns buckling and the floors nearly collapsing, it's no surprise to me that it was a union shop steward who was an apprenticeship graduate who used his training and know-how from his apprenticeship training to look around, see what was happening. And then his instincts kicked in. He notified people, notified the chain of command on the job site, and he ran down the floors, alerting people and evacuating the building. You know, Sean Dow, his name is, he says he's not a hero, but he is. He is absolutely a working class hero. He's a hero of New York City. He is the hero of 42nd Street. And what trained that hero was a union apprenticeship program. And, you know, what I found inspiring too is that Sean went on the news and said that you have to, construction workers, we have to look out for each other, union or not. And that's why I kind of try to stay away from the language of scabs and, you know, calling names to the non-union workers. These are folks that we haven't organized yet into our unions.
10: No, I use the word scab when someone crosses my picket line. That's when that word is used. Absolutely. It's specifically for that. But I understand. Look, you know, you gotta work. That's part of it. But this is one of those scenarios where you talk about being trained as a steward. You talk about the apprenticeship program. I would go a step even further in saying that, you know, union workers are empowered to sit when they see something to absolutely say something to where maybe, and maybe you'll correct me if I'm wrong, maybe in a non-union workforce, you're not going to feel that empowerment because speaking up could mean you could be shown the door.
11: Absolutely. I mean, in the non-union world, the business model is predatory employers using exploitation, right? They go after workers that they know they can hold something over their head, whether it's immigrants who might be worried about their immigration status, or, you know, folks that were formerly incarcerated that have to have a job or else they risk their parole officer maybe sending them back into incarceration. You know, if as the boss, you're able to hold these things over your workers' heads, then as the worker, you're going to look past whatever dangerous conditions are around and just desperately try to make ends meet, because chances are they're living paycheck to paycheck. They can't afford to go to the doctor because they don't have health insurance. There's no light at the end of the tunnel figuring out what you're going to do with your life because you don't have a pension. So all of these conditions are just creating safety hazards on the job if workers are seeing things that are wrong and can't speak out about it. And, you know, this is a job site where this year, before this has happened, a couple of months ago, there were workers that were being injured and are filing lawsuits. And this is all documented on this very job site. So there's all sorts of issues. And the steam fitters, you know, they went on the media afterwards and they talked about how they personally witnessed corners being cut, shortcuts being taken. And it's just not the way to do business. You know, you can maybe get away with that in other industries, but in construction, when you're building, it's not the owner's life who's at risk. You know, the owners in board meetings or on a yacht or, you know, in a nice air conditioned office somewhere, but it's the men and women that wear the hard hats, that wear the vests, that are getting their hands dirty, that are taking that risk every day. And we can't allow that to happen.
10: Now, this is one of those moments where you go, that empowerment angle that I talked about, I think is so very important because someone recognized it. Someone said something. And the question that I then have is, how often does this happen where no one does speak up? Because, you know, I didn't find out about it until they not only evacuated the building that was affected that had the crumbling columns, but they start evacuating buildings on the right and the left. How often does that happen? You said the stop work order is something you don't see often. How often do you evacuate, you know, a couple of buildings in New York because there's a potential collapse? Because I gotta imagine if they did that, you know, the stories that I'm reading aren't necessarily true that it was never in real any peril of collapsing. I gotta imagine someone really thought, this could come down.
11: Yeah, I mean, the only time I've really heard of evacuations was, I think there was a job where a crane was swinging around due to high winds a couple of years back, so they had to evacuate the building next door. I remember some years back, we had the Count Me In movement, and we were at the Hudson Yards protesting, and there was a job nearby. It was non-union, also by the same developer at the Hudson Yards. And I think they hit a gas main, so they had to evacuate a whole neighborhood. But I think it just goes back to the same thing. And these aren't things that we're supposed to see. These aren't things that are normal, and we should never allow them to be normalized. But then you have owners like Nathan Berman, the owner of Metroloft. He came out and said that these are just typical construction mishaps, that people just fall out of windows and in buildings, and that windows fall out. I think that's disgusting.
10: Wait a minute, hold on.
11: Pretend that this is normal.
10: Hold on. People just fall out of buildings?
11: People just fall out of buildings, you know? It's like I'm walking to the store to get a coffee. It's just that normal to him. It's not normal. We can't allow this, and we can't allow people to pretend that it's normal.
10: So how does someone get these contracts to do this? I mean, do they just buy the building and we're gonna jump right in the middle of tearing it up and the city gives them whatever permits they want? I mean, doesn't some of this have to go into a permitting process that your record is something that has to be, you know, looked at before we go, yeah, go ahead, take on another big project?
11: Yeah, I mean, there's definitely like a lot of permitting processes and a lot of red tape. And I know that like at all levels of government, they're looking at how to do like common sense reforms on some of these regulations to speed up production and get construction out of the ground faster. And I think, you know, in some instances that could make sense, but this is one of those instances that's going to have to make sure that's going to make it so that everyone that's looking at those regulations and looking for what makes sense and doesn't has to take a serious look with workers' safety and public safety in mind. For this site in particular, they actually receiving public subsidies. There's like a 35-year property tax abatement on this site. that they're getting because they're creating housing and adding some affordable housing in. But, you know, that I think it's reasonable to ask, did that have to do with the rush? Was the developer in a rush to take advantage of that tax break? Did they overlook things? I think there was some public reporting too in the news about this company that does their inspections, I think for their engineering, Damani Services, Inc. They've got a shady checkered history, and this is who they were using. You know, I think we have to really look at what is happening when you've got developers like Metroloft that are in such a rush to take advantage of public policy through tax breaks that they're bringing on shady subs like Damani and speeding along these projects. And the investigations are going to tell us what happened, and we have to wait for those results. But I think, you know, greed is at the heart of this.
10: Well, at the heart of all of it, absolutely. But so the question that I come back to is, we're going to be doing a lot of this stuff, especially over the next several years, because there is, as you've said, a crisis going on to where I keep hearing we haven't been building houses because of just all of those job-killing regulations. But the way I hear you, you know, lay this out, and I hear that CEO's comment, my position of, you know, yeah, maybe you're going to say those regulations are killing people, but I say those regulations are saving people's lives. So maybe we should think about not throwing all of them out, maybe streamline some a little bit for people who can shoulder the right burdens. But it sounds like this is a company that, well, it's all about the bottom line.
11: Absolutely. And it's like, where do we draw the line when it's all about the bottom line? You know, we've been allowing them to get away with building housing all over the city with non-union exploited labor, with no labor standards on these publicly subsidized affordable housing complexes that are going up. You know, the first serious labor standard that's coming out for affordable housing is it's called the Construction Justice Act. And it's going to put a $40 wage floor on these projects so that companies actually have to stop and like seriously think about who they're hiring, because now you have to pay a dignified wage and have local hiring. We fought for that. Local 79 fought for that. The Mason Sanders District Council fought for that. LIUNA fought for that. That didn't exist because somebody outside of the working class came and said, let's do right by the workers. It exists because the workers, we stood together and produced that result. And I think the message here is that workers have to look out for each other, and we have to, you know, whether you're union or non-union, we have to, whether it's safety, whether it's labor standards, we have to really look out for each other.
10: Absolutely. You know, yesterday on the program, we were talking about, you know, the power dynamic and those who have power abusing it. And I look at these CEOs who the pendulum has swung way onto their side of the aisle there, and how they are abusing it, and how we're, you know, we're just kind of, you know, negligible. And it's only through collective action, it's only through us coming together and realizing that we've out-procreated them. There are more of us, and if we found each other, maybe we could push back. So this story to me kind of fits in the line of all of that. An empowered worker speaking up, other workers saying we're not gonna tolerate this, pushing government into action. This seems like, for me at least, a good success. But how many of these don't we find out about? How many of these corners get cut? How many of these contractors do use shady subs? How much of this stuff goes unreported? To me, that's a real problem if we're going to start booming in this kind of construction world.
11: Yeah, I mean, it happens every day, right? It happens every day as workers are in the shadows, whether because of their formerly incarcerated status or immigration status or whatever other factors are keeping workers in the shadows out of fear. They're seeing, you know, living through dangerous conditions, living through accidents that go unreported. You know, it's so common, unfortunately, that in the non-union world, you've got issues like if a worker gets hurt on the site, the boss will just call a taxi to come and take them to a clinic or something instead of calling an ambulance and following proper procedures, filing an accident report, calling the Department of Buildings to come and do an inspection to make sure whatever hazards caused that aren't going to be repeated. It all goes to power at the end of the day. When workers don't have power, the bosses are able to get away with and trample all over our rights and all over our existence. And for workers to have power, workers have to be organized. Workers have to be unionized. And that's why the unions, we really need to go out there and do a blitz. We need to be talking to all the non-union workers, educating them about their rights, inviting them to unionize and join into our ranks so that they'll have a voice on the job and not have to put up with this, and know that if they stand up to their boss, then they have an ally in the brotherhood and the sisterhood of the building trades of LIUNA.
10: Now, this was my next question, because as an organizer, this has got to be something that you point to go, hey, without this steward, without this empowered worker who noticed this and said something about it, you could have been just still working in that, and that collapse could have happened, and you could have been in it. This to me sounds like one of those things that you go, This is the example right here. Concrete example. Concrete is the pun of this is why you organize. This is why you put that union card in your wallet. Outside of the wages, hours, conditions, the benefits, all of that stuff. This, the safety part of it.
11: Absolutely. I mean, it really, you know, policymakers that are signing off on the subsidies that these developers are using and, you know, granting these permits and everything, they really have to sit back and think, like, obviously I understand, like, you know, the city's got to worry about its finances, the state's got to worry about its money, governments, that's their job to do that. But what's the risk that we're putting when we're trying to save costs all the time?
10: No, look, Jeff, I say this all the time. Union workers save companies from themselves.
11: Absolutely.
10: You know, they save them from cutting those corners, from doing something that's going to get them in trouble or cost them more down the road. Every employer should want empowered workers, or every CEO, frontline supervisors, I get, because you want to be able to cut corners. You want to be able to abuse people in the moment. But the big picture, the shareholder class should be clamoring for you to organize their workforces.
11: Yeah, it's better for business, right? Like, I mean, if you have a unionized workforce, like, yeah, you're going to pay more in wages, but you're not going to have issues like this that could lead a whole project to a standstill. And then other than that, you're going to have a happier, more productive workforce. Like, I think a report came out today from California that union projects actually are completed more on time and more on budget than non-union projects. And I think that really is the case everywhere. Like, you can point to wherever, but I've been working with union workers and organizing non-union workers for almost a decade now. And I can definitely tell you without a shadow of a doubt that unionized workers are happier, safer, better trained, more productive. You know, if it's something as simple as because you're a union, you're able to take a paid vacation, you're able to take leave when you're sick, you're able to spend some time with your family, you're able to have hopes and dreams about what you're going to do in retirement, it's going to make you happier in your day to day. And that's going to make you more productive. It's going to make you, you know, safer on the job site. And we have to think about things like that. It's not all about the bottom line. It's not all about those economics. And if it is for people that think that way, like, where do we draw the line? Are we going to go so cheap that we're going to bring back child labor? We're going to be putting kids on construction sites to save money? Like, let's really take that logic to where it leads.
10: I've got some Republican friends.
11: The answer is no there, right?
10: I've got some Republican friends who are ready to put kids back into the workforce. I mean, Newt Gingrich ran on putting kids back into cleaning bathrooms in the schools to fire that union janitor. So don't give them any ideas. But, you know, in your neck of the woods, your backyard for me is the perfect example that when they rebuilt the Tappan Zee, done with a project labor agreement on time, under budget, compare that to the other bridge on the other coast. It's probably never going to get done. And it was over budget and there are parts of it still falling off. To me, it just, it seems very common sense. But for me, the safety part of it is the most important. But Taff, I appreciate you sharing this story. Last bit. What's the message that you want people to take from this? What's the takeaway?
11: My message is directly to unions and union members and union leaders. We need to unite, we need to stand in solidarity, and we need to rebuild our power. There was a time in this country where unions were so committed to organizing and so, you know, so invested in building that momentum that we created the National Labor Relations Act, that we got the New Deal and got tons of money poured into creating union jobs. We built this country. We built all the infrastructure that created the superpower status of our country. And it came from men and women who go to work every day, men and women talking to each other, building those relationships, building those connections so that from the union hall down to the shop floor, we were unshakable. We were united as one force. There's nothing that's stopping us from getting back there. My union, LIUNA, Laborers International Union of North America, we have a program called Laborers Rising, and it's all about getting members involved in their union so that the hall is something that's an active part of their life to fight for. And we do that through volunteer organizing, through education, through strategic communications. Every union should be looking at this model and empowering their members to stand up and fight. The hero of 42nd Street, Sean Dow, that shop steward, we need thousands, tens of thousands of Sean Dows, and there's nothing stopping us from getting to that. Amen. Except ourselves.
10: There you go, Taff. I appreciate the time. Good on you. Keep up the good work, and I hope to talk to you again real soon.
11: Absolutely, brother. Thank you so much. Have a good one.
10: You as well. I want to hear your thoughts. Email me, rick at therickssmithshow.com. What do you think? I've been saying this for years. This is a concrete example of what I've been talking about. I want to hear it. Rick at therickssmithshow.com. Right back. Stick around. I'm
9: Rick Smith, and this is Labor History in Two.
8: On this day in labor history, the year was 1959. That was the day 500,000 steelworkers walked off the job in a historic 116-day strike in defense of work rules. It was the largest industry-wide strike. It was also the last. The strike affected 12 steel companies and shut down more than 85% of steel production. Mill owners refused to grant wage increases unless the union agreed to changes in the contract. Specifically, they were looking to eliminate Section 2B, titled Local Working Conditions. The bosses wanted the ability to change the number of workers assigned to any given task. They also wanted to introduce new machinery and rules that would reduce labor hours and cut the workforce. United Steelworker members understood this as an assault on workplace safety and a move to break the union. Mill bosses hoped that a long strike would provoke the membership to abandon their union. But according to Jack Metzger, author of Striking Steel, members had grown used to walkouts every 3 years and planned accordingly. As well, the United Steelworkers had a well-oiled machinery, including an internal welfare system for hardship cases, and also reached out to merchants, banks, charitable agencies, and local and state governments to organize relief. By the end of August, the Department of Defense stoked anxieties that national security was at risk. 3 months into the strike, union funds dwindled and strikers felt the pinch. President Eisenhower invoked a Taft-Hartley injunction, hoping to force strikers back to work. As the union rose to challenge Taft-Hartley's constitutionality, solidarity among the mill owners crumbled. Kaiser Steel broke ranks and settled separately. Their contract granted wage increases and preserved Section 2B, which set the precedent for the contract that was eventually signed industry-wide.
12: What a show, huh? Big-name corporations went all out this July 4th with a patriotic ad blitz, professing their devotion to America's democracy. But it amounted to a firecracker of hypocrisy, for many of these showboat patriots have been backroom funders of Trump regime's repression of our people's democratic rights. Also, there's an internal level of cynical dishonesty in their flashy show of support for egalitarian values. In the past few years, a clique of these Silicon Valley and Wall Street giants have been monkey-wrenching the rules of their own corporate governance to crush the very idea of shareholder democracy. Yes, such a concept has existed, at least in theory. For decades, big business profiteers have been given special privileges over the rest of us, claiming to be democratic enterprises governed by masses of common shareholders who get one vote for each share of stock they own. Actually, that makes a corporation more of a plutocracy, since the more stock you own, the more votes you get. Today, though, even plutocracy is too democratic for monarchical billionaire bosses like Elon Musk, CEO of SpaceX. So they've invented a superclass of shareholders, mostly themselves and their cronies. These elite owners get domineering voting power, exceeding all other investors combined. For example, Musk owns about 40% of the stock in SpaceX, but his self-created system gives him more than 80% of shareholder votes. Among other advantages, this skewed voting power makes Musk, quote, unfireable, unless he votes to fire himself. This is Jim Hightower saying, beware of billionaires professing any allegiance to America's democratic values. In fact, just beware of billionaires, period.
7: Welcome back to the Rick Smith Show. 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
8: So you may remember it was widely reported that when Russell Vought was chosen to lead the Office of Management and Budget, OMB, he famously said he wanted workers to either be gone or be miserable. He said, we want the bureaucrats to be traumatically affected. When they wake up in the morning, we want them not to want to go to work because they're increasingly viewed as villains. And I got to tell you, the kind of boss that I would be just thrilled to wake up for and do the most bang up job possible. But I'll be honest, he, to his word, mission accomplished. Because as you know, Doge ended back on July 4th.
10: it ended a long time before the theft had already, well before it happened. But, you know, hundreds of thousands of federal workers got screwed over, many tossed overboard, and the fallout really, honestly, truthfully, quite brutal. There's now a survey of the fired federal workers across some 14 agencies that show they've been struggling. Spent months job hunting, nearly one in five still unemployed. More than two-thirds of them have been taking massive pay cuts and not doing that great. And I guess, you know, not only the federal workers that are still there miserable, but he's gone even beyond and above and beyond and made the people that they've fired miserable. And here to share some thoughts on, well, the survey and where all this has taken us, I've asked Anna Rogers to come share some thoughts with us. Anna's a contributor over at Mother Jones Magazine. You can check out her latest story on this over at motherjones.com. Anna, thanks for taking time for us.
13: Thanks for having me.
10: So, mission accomplished, no? I mean, from what you're talking about and the people you're talking about, you know, at least he was honest, right?
13: Yeah, but I think it's also, you know, the extent to which, you know, workers were put in trauma, as he said, is I think something that even at the time when he was saying that, even when he was coming in to the Office of Personnel Management, like, I don't think anyone had a sense of how expansive that trauma was going to be, because it's, you know, for the people who are still in the federal workforce, it's also the people who have been fired and have not returned to the federal workforce, as this new survey finally has data to show. But also some of those too who were fired and came back and are now on the edge of their seats every day and feeling those feelings of stress still, even though, you know, essentially they got to come back.
10: Now, look, I've worked in places where I've known my demise is going to be soon. There's one company I worked for that they'd gotten in the middle of a labor dispute and they fired a bunch of people they shouldn't have. And they were forced to put them back, which meant my time was going to be temporary. And their treatment of me was even worse than that. And my interest in being there wasn't the greatest, so they probably didn't get an awful lot. And this is why I have a problem with this kind of mentality and leadership in our federal workforce, because those folks do work for us that we need to get done. So I don't want to have to deal with someone who's getting beat up by the boss and by the customer. And I don't want that for people.
13: Yeah, absolutely. And I think when it comes to federal workers too, it's not just that, you know, they're doing work for us, but also they often, you know, are in these jobs because they really want to do that work. They're usually very specialized and, you know, they could perhaps get some similar jobs in, you know, the private sector, but they've usually chosen to be in the federal workforce. And often too, once people get into the federal workforce, they expected to be there for the rest of their working life. So like, you know, I think something I heard from some of the workers I talked to was that, you know, this is not a normal job loss. Like many job losses like are traumatic, but I think something specific about this is both, you know, the sort of expectations that this workforce has, but also too the fact that they watch their work be destroyed. And from what I heard of even people coming back, they don't trust that if they say, yes, I'll take a contractor job or even I'll come back as a full-time federal employee, that they'll actually get to do that work that they had wanted to do in the first place.
10: No, and look, that's Trump all the way down. You know, the reality is you can't trust a word that comes out of that guy or anyone associated with him. So I don't doubt that, but I've also heard this viewed in another light as well, as not just being treated poorly and shown the door and fired and all that, but almost ostracized to the point to where, you know, there's a thought out there that it's almost like a scarlet letter. You used to work for the government and they fired you. Well, nobody wants to talk to them after that. Do you get that sense from people?
13: I get a sense that it's like hard out there after. I don't know if they feel like, as I didn't see as much evidence that like it feels like the fact that they worked for the federal government is hanging on their backs. But what does feel like is hanging on a lot of people is that they've gotten shoved out of their jobs in waves. So there's all these people looking for work at the same time who are similarly highly qualified, but also too probably don't, you know, know how to navigate maybe the private sector workforce because they haven't been there. So, you know, it's already considered a hostile job market, but then you're throwing these people in all at once who are not necessarily equipped to navigate it. So it becomes a perfect storm for, you know, struggling with employment for months and months and months, as we saw in the data that many people were.
10: No, I had one person explain it to me this way, is that, you know, the goal was to vilify federal employees. And they have, I got to be honest, Trump and company have done a really great job of vilifying our federal workforce and framing them as lazy and incompetent and all of these things. So I think that's where that was coming from. They've done such a great job of saying how worthless our federal workforce is that people are like, well, you got fired from the federal government. Yeah, we probably can't do anything anyway. And it's, I guess it's not surprising that they're struggling, that some are struggling in as they are.
13: Yeah. And I think too, like, to that sort of, you know, public perception of federal workers, I think there was some like rallying around them when they first got fired, but you often end up, you know, with their long-term effects of those, like of those firings. And those long-term effects are things that, you know, these workers, when I was talking to them about, you know, the aftermath, they clearly want to talk about, they still need some support publicly, but you know, it's hard to ask for that support in this environment to ask sympathy.
10: No, you're right. No, but here's the thing. And this is where there was a point in my life early on where I was unemployed. The Bush, the H.W. Bush economy was not great. And I was laid off for about 7 months, and it wears on you when you go, hey, I can go out and get a job anytime I want, only to find out that not really. It's tough out there. And you know, that kind of, you got all these, especially people who came out of the federal workforce who have all of these qualifications. Most of them have college degrees and special training, and to not then be able to, you know, to cash in on that or at least put food on the table. After a bit of time, I got to imagine that that wears on your mental health. So what did you find in your survey? How did these mass firings, how did they affect people's mental health beyond the usual stress of being unemployed?
13: Yeah, I mean, that was one of the most like shocking statistics. I know, we know generally that, you know, being fired from a job often leads like many people to feel depressed, to have anxiety about their futures. But I think the rate at which this was still true for federal workers, even 1 year after they were fired, was pretty astounding. I think it was, of everyone they surveyed, everyone answered these questions, and like 95% had new mental health symptoms. 1 in 4 like even started taking a new psychiatric medication. And this is something too that I can relate to, is I was a federal worker as well, but I quit before everyone I worked with was fired. And, you know, even before I left, I also started feeling like mental health symptoms I didn't have before. And I think this is one of the things that I'd wanted to do a story about this for a while, because I was anecdotally seeing this among federal workers who I had talked to over the past year, both people I knew and people I was interviewing for other stories. But until this survey came out, there really wasn't data that showed, you know, this was more than anecdotes that I collected or others collected. And it's so widespread.
10: So how is this different than, you know, because, you know, there are some people, this is different than mass layoffs in a private sector, or, you know, I'm sure there are people in the

0: you know, no expectation that this could happen, or that if it did, maybe the courts or Congress would intervene. And we really didn't see that happen. We did see the courts rule that the firings were unlawful, but even the judge that made that ruling said that, you know, oh, I think the workers are in, you know, jobs now, they've moved on. But what we've largely seen is that is just not true.
1: Yeah, I mean, again, I talked about that ruling, and it was amazing to me that you would rule, yeah, they can't do this, but, you know, it's water under the bridge. And yeah, these are people's lives that are now in turmoil. So long term, I mean, you know, this is like anybody who's lost a job, who's lost income, and a large number of these people have taken pay cuts. The health insurance has gone away from a lot of folks. There's a lot of chaos here. Needless, because we're now going back rehiring some of those positions. Why are people hesitant to go back and take some of those jobs? And I have my opinion, and I look at, you know, Russell Vought's statement of we want people to be miserable. But hey, you know, they could work for, you know, what is this, Frank Bisignano over at the Social Security Administration, who's giving out chocolate covered pretzels to lift morale. Now, granted, it's his daughter's company that sells these chocolate covered pretzels, but twice, you know, because, you know, what's better than a sweet pretzel?
0: I think for a lot of people that, you know, like there's some people who definitely are going back, and a lot of that is to like necessity. Like if they haven't found a job in 6, 8, 12 months and their old institute is hiring, like that's a pretty nice deal, even if they're going to feel that fear every day in the job. And one of the people I spoke to for this piece had returned to her old workplace, but just every day felt this dread of, they're going to fire me again. And I think that's sort of also, you know, what makes this, you know, as a different case perhaps, is that even when people are reinstated, this administration is still doing things that make it clear that they have more firings planned, like reclassifying various employees to at-will hires who were not previously in that category, and hiring people as contractors where their contracts could just be cut.
1: Yeah. No, what's amazing to me is, you know, I've had these conversations with a bunch of folks who don't work in the public sector, and their response to the at will thing is, well, I'm at will. We've gotten used to as a country that, you know what? The boss is in charge. The boss can fire and hire anybody they want. And we want government to run like a business. So this is how things are going to be done. And I got to tell you, I don't think I'm there yet.
0: Yeah. I think with the at will thing, it's maybe not so much like the thing that, you know, was alarming to me about that was not so much that it was changing it to at will. I've been an at will employee at various points, but I think it's more that the question of why are you reclassifying these people and why are you reclassifying them now? And I think it could mean nothing. It could, you know, just be something they're doing because.
1: Oh no, it means something. No, don't, I'm not going to let you give him that out. I said all during the campaign in 2024 that this was all about making patronage great again. We were only going to have loyalty hires. You're going to need to spout off your favorite executive order. You better not have anything written in your social media that was negative of Dear Leader, because they ran through all this with Project 2025. They were very clear on what their intentions for federal workers are and were, and very clear for what they want for American citizens. So for me, the federal workforce is nothing more than the canary in the coal mine of what we all have in store for us if they get their way, if we lose this battlefront.
0: Yeah, absolutely. And I think too, you know, with all these different signs we're talking about, like with the reclassification thing, I think, you know, there's this layer of, because so many of these workers, if they've returned, if they've stayed in the government this whole time, they're traumatized as vote wanted. So with that trauma comes this desire for figuring out what's going to happen next, for anticipating, you know, the things you're afraid about, which in this case is often being fired. So there's a lot of reading the tea leaves, some of which is, you know, pretty blatant in what they've laid out in their plans, and others which are, you know, policy changes where we don't quite know where they're headed yet.
1: Now, bigger picture, though, my view has always been of the Republican Party as a whole, that they don't believe in government. They continually tell us that government can't work, doesn't work, and won't work. And then when they get control of something, they tear it apart and destroy it and cripple it and handcuff it so that it doesn't work, so they can turn back and go, see, it doesn't work, so that they can then privatize and profitize it. So

0: for me, this all fits into their MO. This is what they do, so I'm not surprised by it. So the question then comes, you know, for the federal workforce, or for potential future federal workers, I gotta think that, you know, unless you're ready to be every 4 years ready to be replaced in a kind of a weird political pendulum hire and fire scheme, we're probably not going to get the best and brightest who are going to want to serve our government and serve we the people. So we're going to end up getting screwed. And oh, by the way, Wall Street and corporate America will again be fat and happy. That's just my thought. I'm curious if you agree, disagree, come along, not so much.
1: Yeah, no, absolutely. I think I'm with you on that. And that, like, you know, for the people who are going to be accepting jobs in the federal government now, they are kind of having to make peace with this idea that, yeah, they could get fired every 4 years. It's not the stable workforce that's going to build that institutional knowledge that's actually going to help serve the public. And I think, too, to sort of, you know, the, like, what effects is this going to have beyond just, like, actually the public services that are impacted, you know, beyond the federal workers themselves, is this is clearly starting to have notable impacts on the economy generally, especially in regions with a lot of federal workers where people are putting off, you know, big life expenses. They're tightening their belts because, you know, even if they get their jobs back, they're afraid that they're going to go away again. So no one's going to, you know, buy a house if they're not sure they can afford their mortgage or move to somewhere that's more expensive.
0: No way to run a lemonade stand, let alone the most powerful, largest government on the planet. But I got to tell you, Anna, very predictable. All of this was very predictable. The whole run up to the 2024 campaign and the talk of Schedule F and all the firings they want to do, this was all in line. So the question, the last question I've got for you, you know, in looking at these people, is there a way to mobilize? Because politically, there's got to be a price to pay. I talk to people all the time who are trying to get through to Social Security, only to find out there's nobody working there anymore because they canned a bunch of them, especially the people who knew what they were doing, and replaced it with some AI bot that you have to try and wrestle through. Mm-hmm. So I'm curious, do you see some kind of groundswell of support for these folks? Or sadly, like a lot of times when a plant closes and there's mass layoffs, are they just going to fall through the cracks and their life isn't going to be what they had hoped?
1: I think early on when the firings were first starting to happen, you know, we saw a lot of attention and rallying behind federal workers. But I think also too, you know, a lot of that has fallen off as, you know, the remaining federal workforce hasn't been tampered with as much recently. And so it's gotten quieter. But I do think among those people who have been fired, like I have seen so much political activity, so much, you know, campaigning and spending their time advocating for the types of services that they once provided. And it's such an interesting shift. And I'm very curious to see it play out because, you know, typically civil servants shy away from interacting with politics and talking about politics. It's usually very taboo because you want a nonpartisan civil service. So it's often not something federal workers spend a lot of time engaging.
0: At least we used to. At least we used to. Yeah. Now in the new day, we want sycophants and loyalists. Not mm-hmm. You know, we want somebody who's maybe smart enough on how to find the bathroom, but really not helpful. Mm-hmm. This is sad stuff. But Anna Rogers, I appreciate the time. I hope folks will check out your reporting over at MotherJones.com, Mother Jones Magazine. Anna Rogers, thanks so much.
1: Thank you.
0: I want to hear your thoughts. Are you a federal employee? Did you get, you got one of these stories? I want to hear it. And oh, by the way, everyone save your, I'm an at-will employee. I've heard them all. Save that. I'm not responding. Everything else, I want to hear your thoughts. Rick at TheRickSmithShow.com. Right back. I'm Rick Smith, and this is Labor History in Two. On this day in labor history, and we are going all the way back to the year 1381. That was the day John Ball, the leader of the Peasants' Revolt in England, was executed. Due to the plague, the Black Death, in 1348, many peasants had died. Land was plentiful, and laborers were scarce. The authorities responded with emergency legislation, the Ordinance of Laborers in 1349, and the Statute of Laborers in 1349. 1951. These laws fixed wages at pre-plague levels and punished employers trying to outbid their competitors. Local lords had the right to prevent serfs from leaving their manors. To raise money for the ongoing Hundred Years' War with France, Parliament levied a new tax on every person over the age of 14. This was especially unpopular among the peasant class. The church sided with the wealthy landowners. As a result, some priests rebelled against the church's hierarchy. John Ball was one of these rebels, and for his rebellion, he was imprisoned at Maidstone Castle. The initial outbreak of the peasants' revolt occurred in 1380. The people rose up against the new tax. One tax collector was beaten and driven from the village of Faber. The chief justice, sent to calm the peasants, suffered a similar fate. Word spread, and uprisings occurred throughout England. Rebels in Kent besieged Maidstone Castle and freed John Ball. Troops were dispatched around the country to suppress the revolt. John Ball was hung, drawn, and quartered in the marketplace as an example to any other potential rebels. The peasants' revolt was crushed, but Parliament gave up trying to control peasant wages and stopped collecting the poll tax. Many peasants were now considered free men, no longer owned by landowners. All of these things helped to end the feudal system.
2: 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For more information, go to laborhistoryin2.com.
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0: Imagine if you worked for an employer that said, I want to make your life miserable. I want you to be terrified to come to work. I want you to be miserable every second of every day. Imagine working in that kind of a hostile environment. That's what this administration is doing to our federal workforce. And I know people say, well, you don't like it, just go somewhere else. As we're finding out, not a lot of places for people to go in this economy. And the weird thing is there are kind of laws in place. Not a lot of them, but there are some repercussions in the private sector that you're going to sue the government. And the weird thing is, and this is where I've been saying, you know, look, the federal unions don't have the power to strike. This is where I think we need to give federal employees the power to strike, to say, look, you know, that's the recourse. I'm a firm believer in the recourse being, if you're not treated well, put your hands in your pockets and march your feet. Fold your arms, march your feet. Shut things down. Can't do that, though. Only our politicians can shut our government down, which they've done a couple of times. And here's the weird part, how upside down this world really is. The politicians, the boss, so to speak, they can shut the job down. But you still have to show up and keep working and not get paid. How brilliant of a system is that? But according to Russell Vogt, they want people traumatically affected. When they wake up in the morning, don't want them to come here, want them to be viewed as villains. Imagine working in that in work environment. And imagine as they're continuing to cut more and more, and they're continuing to tear our government apart and the workplace. Because understand, our government is someone's workplace. The hostility in those workplaces, especially as the person to your right probably isn't there anymore. Now you got to do double the labor, which is why I thought it was interesting. And I brought it up with Anna Rogers. She didn't bite, didn't find it as funny as I did. That evidently the morale at the Social Security Administration is really bad. They're saying at a 59-year low, because of what Trump has done with the massive, massive cuts. And the solution for the guy who's the head of the Social Security Administration, the commissioner, Frank Bisignano, evidently he thought the best idea would be to give the staff, packages of chocolate-covered pretzels. Pretzelables. Emblazoned with the Pretzelable brand, the website, the phone number, because, hey, you know, along with, you know, hey, thanks for being an employee. Thanks for your work. Pretzels. Now, we've heard of, you know, pizza. You know, you're not getting a raise. Company's doing great. Profits are at all-time high. We brought you a pizza, one pizza. You're not getting any of the profits. No, no. But, you know, we'll have a pizza party. Or I've seen places with donuts. But pretzels. And you go, well, why pretzels? Why chocolate-covered pretzels? Now, understand. I like a good chocolate-covered pretzel as much as the next guy. Prefer the soft ones, but chocolate-covered pretzels are great. But why pretzelables? What could it be about this one specific, this one item that would make you go, gee, I think I'm going to give my employees this wonderful gift, this well-branded pretzel gift, along with their website and phone number in case they want to order more down the road. What could possibly drive him to not do it once, but to do it twice? And I got to wonder, did we pay for it? Yeah, we probably did. Turns out, and I know you're not going to be surprised by this, but it turns out that Commissioner Bisignano's daughter owns Pretzelables. Evidently. And you go, look, but you know, hey, you know, where would you go if you wanted a good quality product? You'd go to your own daughter, right? Because, you know, you trust them. Or it's just another sign of how bad the grift is in this administration. How the use of our tax dollars and the use of our resources just being squandered to further someone else's private interest. Now, that's a small thing. And I admit that. It is a small thing. The real rot is at the head of the fish. The real rot is in the Oval Office. The real rot is the Trump family and all of the graft that's going on there. But I just thought it was interesting. And I know there's a brand of chocolate covered pretzels that I will never buy. Yeah, probably never buying pretzelables. I want to hear your thoughts. A nice thing to do? Would you be happy receiving chocolate covered pretzels as a thank you and to help boost morale? Or would you prefer, I don't know, a little job security, maybe a raise, maybe, you know, a more enticing workplace, somewhere where you'd want to come to work. I don't know. Pretzels or being treated better. Rick at the RickSmithShow.com. Want to hear your thoughts. Miss any portion of the program, podcast. And as always, thanks so much for being here. We'll see you back here next time.
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0: Good morning, good morning, good morning. You are tuned into What's Going On with Linda Sarsour. And as we say every Wednesday, there is always so much that's going on. I can't believe how many pivotal things happen. I don't even know if pivotal is the right word, but just major things that happen just in a matter, in a span of a week. But they do, and we don't always get a chance to talk about all of them, but we will do our best to cover what we can. So that's what we're going to do. But before we get to this past week, we're going to go to our newscast, and we're going to be right back.
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2: I'll save the energy targets for last, but ultimately we'll hit energy targets, yeah. But we're going to hit them very hard tonight. We're going to hit them very hard tomorrow night. We're going to hit them very hard the night after. And then next week it gets really bad for them, because next week comes the power plants. Next week comes the bridges. We're going to knock out all their power plants. We're going to knock out all their bridges unless they get to the table and negotiate.
3: Do you believe the Iranians are serious about making a deal?
2: I think they have no choice.
1: President Donald Trump speaking on Trey Yink's Fox News show in an interview that aired yesterday. According to a post from Iranian government spokesperson Fatima Mohajirani on X, over 30 civilians have been killed in U.S. strikes on the southern regions of Iran since fighting resumed between the two countries late last week. The U.S. military reimposed a naval blockade on Iran and intensified its airstrike campaign today in the fourth consecutive day of U.S. strikes, wounding 260 people across the country, Iranian officials said. 13 U.S. missiles struck facilities at a barracks today in Banpur, killing 7 soldiers from Iran's 388th Brigade and injuring several others, according to Iran's Tasnim news agency. The report noted that the strikes were, quote, intended to cause maximum casualties, with a guest house guard post and accommodation facilities at the base targeted. According to The Guardian, Iran's Islamic Revolutionary Guard Corps said it had launched attacks on command and control, logistics, fuel, and military equipment facilities belonging to the 5th Fleet of the U.S. Navy in Bahrain. Kuwait and Jordan also came under attack, with Jordan's army reporting early this morning that its air defenses intercepted and shot down 3 ballistic missiles that entered its airspace. The Iranian state news agency IRNA reports that Iranian forces launched a drone attack on a military base in Jordan that hosts American warplanes. The IRGC warned that if Washington sought to block the region's oil and gas exports by controlling maritime routes, as President Trump has threatened, other export routes serving U.S. and allied interests could also be closed, saying regional energy exports would be, quote, for everyone or for no one. Yesterday, President Trump changed course on a plan he laid out Monday for the U.S. to enforce a 20% toll on vessels passing through the Strait of Hormuz, a channel in the territorial waters of Iran and Oman, through which 20% of the world's oil travels during peacetime. The UN's Independent International Commission of Inquiry on the Occupied Palestinian Territory is calling on Israel's government to release Hassam Abu Safia, the director of the Kamal Adwan Hospital in Khan. Safia, who has been held without charge in an Israeli prison for more than 18 months, is among at least 15 Palestinian doctors from Gaza currently in Israeli detention, according to Al Jazeera. The World Health Organization reports that it has less than half the funding it needs to fight the current Ebola outbreak in Eastern Democratic Republic of Congo. Chikwe Ihekweho, executive director of the organization's Health Emergencies Program, asked that donors not abandon the country at a critical stage of the epidemic. At least 1,926 people have been infected and 702 have died of the recent outbreak, according to government data. Anti-ICE demonstrations have continued in the coastal city of Biddeford, Maine, after an ICE agent fatally shot Joan Sebastian Guerrero, a 25-year-old Colombian immigrant who was married and had a 3-year-old daughter while he was in his car. Guerrero, a Biddeford resident, was living in the United States legally, his father told the New York Times. The Office of Maine's Attorney General told The Guardian that the shooting occurred as federal agents were carrying out a, quote, enforcement operation related to a final order of removal after Guerrero had allegedly, quote, attempted to flee in a vehicle in the direction of the officer, prompting the use of deadly force. However, videos of the killing do not appear to support this claim. Speaking to Reuters from a vigil in Biddeford yesterday, Democratic Maine State Representative Sophie Warren called on ICE to leave Maine.
4: This is an organization that is absolutely out of control. They just yesterday, of course, they killed one of our neighbors here in our state, and that's completely inconsistent with our values. We want ICE out of our state. We want them defunded at the national level, and we want safety and peace for our communities.
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0: Welcome back to What's Going On with Linda Sarsour here on WBAI. There is so much going on, and it's a lot of it is hard to process. As you heard in our newscast, you know, ICE continues to terrorize our communities all across the country, separating families, taking mothers and fathers from their children, detaining people, deporting some people in the middle of the night, taking away due process. The government has stopped the process of asylum at the borders. And on top of all that horror already, ICE agents are literally killing our neighbors. And this is happening in not just, you know, in any particular place. I mean, just in the last week, ICE has killed, and there may be even more, but these are the ones and the stories that hit the media that people like us all the way, you know, in New York City, know about. And only God knows what's happening, you know, at our borders. But at the very least, for the ones that we do know about, we need to demand justice. And as you heard, Johan, I'm sorry if I'm pronouncing his name wrong. His 25-year-old Colombian national was killed in Biddeford, Maine. He was getting in a car and leaving a location, and an ICE officer shot him. And the story that was first provided by law enforcement was that Guerrero was fleeing the scene during what this ICE agent was conducting a final order removal. So there was apparently a target that they were going after, someone who had a final order of deportation. And they wanted to basically find that person who obviously didn't comply with his order to leave the country. And Guerrero just happened to be there. And this ICE agent came up with some elaborate story about how he feared for his safety, which is a very common line used by not just ICE, but police and others in many cases of shootings and killings. And Guerrero, of course, knowing he wasn't the target of the final order of deportation, or maybe didn't even have the context of what was going on, you know, left the scene. And this ICE agent shot him. And this 3-year-old daughter and wife had to endure losing someone that they love. And later on, it turned out that Guerrero was not the target of the final order of deportation, and that, in fact, Guerrero was actually legal in the United States and had a U.S. Work permit. But I want to just stick to that point for a second, because oftentimes when there are police shootings or shootings at the hands of rogue agencies like ICE, people tend to get on the defensive to say, well, Guerrero was legal. Well, this person, you know, was carrying a gun, but it was a permanent gun. Or people try to make the victim into someone perfect or that shouldn't have been, you know, killed by ICE. And, you know, what I'll say to that, and I've said this to people many times before, it didn't actually matter if Guerrero had papers or he didn't have papers, or if he was undocumented or not undocumented. No one deserves to get shot by ICE. And we know that in many other countries, there are protocols and procedures around how law enforcement interactions are supposed to go, that are oftentimes with the result of apprehending someone without using deadly force. And so there's no need for us to say that Guerrero was legal or not, or whether his, you know, him having US work permit made him someone that we go out into the street and demand justice for, because he wouldn't have deserved to be killed regardless. And that's just the bottom line. I think we have to stick to our own morality and principles here and focus on the sanctity of his life, not whether or not he had papers or didn't have papers or deserved to die or didn't deserve to die. Did it matter? Even if the ICE agent shot the person who was the intended target of the order of deportation, that wouldn't have been something that I would be able to figure out how to justify. The amount of times in just the last months where ICE has told a version of stories and it turned out to be something else is just outrageous on so many levels. And we all know that this follows another recent story on July 7th. A 52-year-old Mexican immigrant, Lorenzo Salgado Arojo, who was stopped during a traffic stop on his morning commute, and also was killed by ICE. And he, too, was not the target of the initial final order deportation. Like, ICE cannot just be stopping cars on, you know, the street and just deciding, you know, what happens and who and how you, that's not how you deport people, right? And it can't be the police procedure or the ICE procedure. That is not ICE's job. And if oftentimes in these cases, ICE is also not wearing body cameras. And when we learn the truth, oftentimes it's probably from CCTV or other, you know, bystanders or witnesses, because again, ICE agents believe they are above the law and they are acting as Donald Trump's private military, paramilitary group. And it's absolutely outrageous on so many levels. And so here we now have fathers and grandfathers whose families are mourning them, because we have, you know, ICE agents that are trigger happy. The agent that killed Johan in Biddeford, Maine, claimed he was fearing for his safety. And when evidence came out, when people watched videos, people said there was nothing, there was no fear of anything. And now there's a three-year-old daughter who doesn't have her father, and his wife who now doesn't have her husband or the father of her daughter. And, you know, the president of Mexico and Mexican officials have demanded an investigation and justice for the Mexican national who was killed in Texas. This is not okay, folks. It really isn't. And it hasn't been okay. And we watched two American citizens also in the last, you know, 6 months, Alex Preddy and Renee Good, get shot and killed by ICE also. And the version of events that the ICE agent shared were contradictory to the evidence that we all saw and the footage that we all saw. And I said this before on WBAI, that if our country wasn't going to rise up, and I don't even mean to justify this particular context, but it's something that sat with me, you know, both Renee Good and Alex Preddy were white. And the fact that two white people got killed by ICE, and that was it. And ICE continued to kill people after that. And so if two white people can be killed in this country, then immigrants and black folks, they got no chance. And it's been a harrowing experience for our neighbors, our immigrant neighbors, and not just our undocumented neighbors, because ICE doesn't even care if you're documented or not, as we have seen from just these two recent shootings, because these two people weren't even the intended target. You could be walking out of your apartment building looking brown and immigrant, and there may be someone else in your apartment building who may be a target of a final order deportation. You could just be minding your business, leaving your apartment, getting in a car, driving away because you have nothing to worry about. You know, you believe you're legal. And you driving away under mistaken identity, because apparently to ICE agents, everybody looks the same, and you can be shot and killed. Didn't matter that later on we found out that, you know, Joanne had a work permit. That was too late for that. The man's already dead. So our immigrant neighbors are living in terror. People trying to work and support their families and having to worry about whether or not they're going to go home to their children. This is the country that we live in. And it's just outrageous on every single level. And we just can't be silent about it. Oh my goodness. I really, like, this week has been, it's been a lot. Oh my goodness. The other day I woke up and got some news that Senator Lindsey Graham was dead. And I'm not going to lie to you, my first initial reaction was, are they sure it was Lindsey Graham and not Mitch McConnell? Because Mitch McConnell is nowhere to be found, or at least I haven't confirmed the sighting. And so there's been a lot of rumors that have been moving around the internet, basically saying that Mitch McConnell, you know, either was not alive anymore, or that he was in a state where he couldn't communicate, or he was, you know, a vegetable, or all, you know how the internet tube. And, you know, we were able to get a photograph, and then some, you know, the sleuths on the internet started dissecting the photograph. And, you know, so anyway, so I was like, maybe they got their two old white guys wrong. And then I, you know, dug a little deeper, and it turned out that yes, Lindsey Graham had died of a sudden illness. He had just come back from the Ukraine. And I really am disturbed by the internet's response to Lindsey Graham. Sometimes people gotta die, you just gotta leave it alone. So I'm not advocating for people to, you know, speak ill of the dead, but I'm also advocating for people not to speak good of those who didn't deserve for you to speak good of them. And what is so outrageous about it is that, you know, Lindsey Graham has a long, long history. And, you know, I don't want to even take you back too long. I'm going to just keep it here. I mean, this is a man that during the height of genocide against the Palestinian people said, do in Gaza what we did in Tokyo and Berlin. Give Israel what they need to fight the war they can't afford to lose. We're in a religious war. I am with Israel. Do whatever the hell you have to do to defend yourself. Level the place, in reference to Gaza. And there's many more statements. He's also one of the biggest champions and supporters of the war in Iraq that killed close to 1 million Iraqis and over 12,000 American soldiers. He has opposed legislation that would defend and alleviate harm against marginalized people. He was just, on so many levels, just a really horrible person. And people were memorializing him and saying how trying to dig up and remember a good story about someone who has harmed people, who has called for the destruction of an entire people. He wanted Gaza flat. That means genocide. He supported genocide of people. He not only supported it, he was fighting to ensure that Israel had every resource, every tool that they needed to do that. And so you have Democrat after Democrat literally tripping over themselves to memorialize a man who literally called for the full destruction of a people, who called for the extermination of a people. So sometimes it's okay to just be quiet. It's just okay to be quiet sometimes. And so some of the folks that were, you know, giving their condolences, and sometimes it's also like, okay, you could say, hey, you know, rest in peace, so-and-so, thoughts and prayers with their family, and move on. No need for these long eulogies, trying to paint a man as some sort of, you know, statesman, you know, someone who was loved their country, was so committed to their country. Someone who, you know, was so such a lovely person. You know, we had great lunches and dinners together. And at the foundation of how Lindsey Graham legislated was against the interest of the most marginalized people. I was just sitting with myself, reading post after post, especially from presidential hopefuls on the Democratic side. It's just, I don't even know what to say. Sometimes it's just okay just to be silent, move on. Generic statements. If you feel like you have to say something about someone who was a United States senator, you can just say, you know, sending thoughts and prayers to his mourning family and move on from there. And I don't even know what to say. I saw people, you know, people from the LGBTQ community, Palestinians, you know, Muslims, and other folks that were just like, you know, someone like Lindsey Graham, an opponent of voting rights and against many of the issues that a lot of us work on. It's just, I don't know. I just sit here and I try to process how things kind of unfold. Sometimes you can't get these elected officials to say something about, you know, ICE killing people in our communities, but they will literally, you know, try to beat each other to X or to Instagram to memorialize a man who literally called and justified and cheered on genocide. So yeah, that's how I feel about Lindsey Graham. And I've never really talked about when people pass away. I mean, there's others, other war criminals that have, you know, that are no longer with us. I just kind of ignore and move on because I know God would deal with them. But this Lindsey Graham one was just something else. I really was very dumbfounded by the ways in which people tried to sanitize his legacy and who he was and how he legislated. So yeah, Lindsey Graham is not here anymore. So Donald Trump, is kind of in trouble. We have, you know, Lindsey Graham's seat in South Carolina. You also have, you know, Mitch McConnell's up in the air over there also, in Kentucky. And so it's going to be interesting to see how those, Senate seats unfold. Right now, Lindsey Graham's sister has been appointed to carry out the rest of his term. Yeah, just exactly what I just said. His sister, Lindsey Graham's sister, has been appointed to carry out his term. And speaking of Gaza, and remembering the horrific statements that Lindsey Graham made about Gaza, I keep thinking about Dr. Hossam Abu Safia, and I hope that folks go on every platform. I mean, from Amnesty International to all the human rights, international human rights organizations, Empower Change also has a campaign. We need our members of Congress and members of the United States Senate to demand his release from Israeli torture chambers. Many of you remember Dr. Hussam Abu Safiyeh, who is a pediatrician and a very well-respected doctor in Gaza. He was also an administrator of one of the main hospitals in Gaza. And there's this famous picture of Dr. Abu Safiyeh where he's literally, it's like an aerial shot from a drone where you literally watch this man, the single man, walk through like open rubble. And at some point, the Israeli military during the height of the genocide basically demanded that he leave his patients and evacuate the hospital. And many of the other nurses and doctors did, and they tried to evacuate as many patients as they could. And Dr. Abu Safiyeh refused. I mean, at some point, they basically said, if you do not come out of this hospital right now, we are going to flatten this hospital right now. And of course, Abu Safiyeh, to protect whatever was left of that hospital, came out. And there's this picture of him walking towards the IDF to basically surrender. And he has been in Israeli torture detention for, I don't know, maybe close to 2 years. And recently, a lawyer went to visit him. I was shocked that that was even a thing, and that he was even allowed to do that. And Dr. Abu Safiyeh said, "They brought me here to kill me. I do not see myself surviving. This is the end." And so there is a well-respected physician who risked his life to heal the Palestinian people during genocide, and particularly children. And he's going to die if we don't do something. He's extremely ill. He has been tortured. He was lost so much weight from when we saw his comparison pictures. He's bruised, he's sick, he's malnutritioned. And of course, we know for sure he's being tortured. He has committed no crimes. And he was serving the children of Gaza who were injured by the Israeli war crimes. And so please use your platforms, call your members of Congress, demand his release. There have already been U.S. members of Congress that have called for his release. And we need all voices. It is 7:29 a.m. here on the East Coast in New York City. It's another very hot day. Today, the highs will be around 98 degrees. But as you know, sometimes it feels more like 100 plus outside. So please stay indoors if you can. If you need cooling centers, you can visit nyc.gov. You can call 311 and ask for the closest cooling station or cooling center to your home. Check in on neighbors. If you have neighbors who are senior citizens, please check in on them. Make sure they have what they need. Children, if you have children, today is not the day to take your kids to the park. Protecting folks from heat stroke. The heat is very serious. I was outside yesterday, and I just, at some point, I even felt kind of faint. It was just extremely hot outside. So if you don't have to be outside today, don't be outside. Stay inside. There's much more for us to go through on today's show. We're going to take a really quick break, and we're going to be right back here on WBAI.

Welcome back. You're tuned in to What's Going On with Linda Sarsour here on WBAI. And I don't even know what to say. Honestly, there are some times where when I come to the radio and there are so many, I'm so overwhelmed by the news. And I know many people feel that way. It's like we can't catch a break. Donald Trump is back to bombing Iranian targets. He literally tells his plans out loud. You heard it in our newscast. You know, oh, we're going to get the bridges, we're going to get all the power plants, we're going to do this and we're going to do that. And, you know, keeping us in this another endless war, because this country loves endless wars, using our taxpayer dollars for endless wars. And the continued genocide in Gaza, every single time I open my social media, I hear from family back home, there's more airstrikes, there's more targeted assassinations, there's children that are still being killed and families and homes that are being demolished. We're watching the continued terrorization of the West Bank by Israeli settlers defended by the Israeli government. We watched it happen even against a sitting United States congressman. Many folks have watched many news reportings about Congressman Ro Khanna, who has went to the West Bank with Cameron Kasky, someone who's on his staff now. Cameron Kasky is a young Jewish American from New York City who was actually at some point running for Congress in New York's 12th district, which is Jerry Nadler's old seat, and then dropped out of the race. And he has committed himself really to advocacy for Palestinians in the West Bank. I think a lot of the movement has been focused on the horrific continued genocide in Gaza. And Cameron has used his platform to bring attention to the horrors and the injustices that continue in the West Bank, in the Palestinian occupied territories. And so Ro Khanna and Cameron Kasky, with journalists, were on the ground this past week. And a few days ago, Ro Khanna returned back to the United States and shared photos and video of basically being held by Israeli settlers who kind of surrounded their car. They tried to negotiate with the IDF and the Israeli police, who were called there. Ro Khanna, you know, called the American embassy. But let's just be clear, the Israeli settlers, or often the IDF, they don't care that you are a United States congressman. They don't care that you're an American. They spit on our American passports. And that's something that I need the American people to understand. You are not more well respected in, you know, Israel, or even going to the West Bank by, you know, seeing or interacting with Israeli settlers. You are not respected. Our American passport will gain us a lot of respect in a lot of countries around the world, but it's not there. They don't care that you are an American. Your little blue passport that you have does not matter. And so what's important is that, you know, Ro Khanna, you know, is able to share his experiences, that Cameron can share their experiences. And someone said to Cameron on a CBS interview, said to him, you know, well, what do you say to people who say that, you know, this was a stunt? Well, if it was a stunt, then you would have had to been coordinated that stunt with Israeli settlers to be part of your stunt. Sitting lawmakers all the time go to Israel, and no one asked them if that was a stunt. This was an opportunity for a sitting U.S. congressman to go and witness and hear directly from Palestinians on their own terms. And that's exactly what Cameron said in the CBS interview, that the Palestinian people deserve to tell their story and to tell their experiences. And what's often important is that when you are in the West Bank, you often don't even need the Palestinians to tell you their story, because you actually see things firsthand. Apartheid is 100% clear. If you are a person who can see and use your eyes, you can see apartheid. You don't need the Palestinians to tell you there's apartheid, because you will witness it. You will experience apartheid.
You will see IDF posts. You will see the military checkpoints between villages where there are some people who don't even have the right documentation to go from one village to the next. You will experience that there are Palestinians who live in Palestine, who live 10 minutes away from Jerusalem and are not able to go and pray in a holy site. That is apartheid. You will see settlements built in the middle of Palestinian villages, where they have built their own roads in and out of the settlements, where they have to steal Palestinian land in order to build those settlements, literally smack in the middle of our villages. In my village, El Bire, right in the middle of my village, literally in the, smack in the middle, is a very large settlement called Sagat. And I remember a story that when I went to Palestine, maybe, I can't remember which trip it was, but it was obviously when my grandfather was still alive, so maybe a decade ago. I asked my grandmother, I said, why is my grandfather always sitting here on this folding chair and has this thermos and he looks straight at a barbed fence? And my grandmother said that the reason why he sits there for hours and hours at a time is because behind that fence are his family's olive trees that were passed down from generation to generation. And as you know, Palestinians harvest their trees every year for olives and olive oil. It's part of kind of

You go to Palestine, you will see apartheid. You will see a brutal military occupation. You will see the way that occupation separates families. You will see how it, instead of taking 15 minutes to go to one, from one village to another, because of checkpoints, it could take you up to 2 to 3 hours to get to your destination. That is what apartheid is. And so, whether or not people want to say Rokana engaged in a stunt or not, the apartheid was there. Whether Rokana went to West Bank or not, there was apartheid. There was a military occupation. There are illegal settlers living in the West Bank. There continues to be expansion and land theft, expansion of settlements and land theft in the West Bank. That is the fact of the matter. That's not an opinion that we have. And so, yes, of course, it's important when a sitting United States congressman can come back to the US and say, this is what I saw. This is what I witnessed. Because oftentimes we as Palestinians do not have the platforms to share our experiences and those of our families in Palestine. There have been, throughout the entire genocide, we would watch entire panel discussions on networks like CNN that would not have a single Palestinian. They would be people talking about us without us. And so, yes, I do commend Cameron. I do commend Rokana and the many activists and others who end up being lucky and get entry into Palestine to be able to witness not just the horrors that the Palestinian people experience every day at the hands of the Israeli government, but also their hospitality. The Palestinian people are the most hospitable people in the world. I've been told that by people from countries all over the world, including Americans, who say, I've never experienced this type of kindness, this type of hospitality, this type of welcoming that the Palestinian people offer when we are with them. And speaking of Palestinians, recent news is that Mahmoud Khalid, who many of you know, is the Columbia University student who was detained, or I should say, abducted and kidnapped by ICE and then released, has now filed a lawsuit. He has filed a lawsuit. And I think Mahmoud Khalid is the epitome of the type of courage we need in this moment, in a very volatile moment. And he of all people, is in a very risky situation because the Trump administration is working overtime to find ways to deport Mahmoud Khalid, who, as you many of you know, is a green card holder and is married to a United States citizen, a doctor, and has an American citizen child. And he was released to basically fight his immigration case while being free. And Mahmoud Khalid is the type of person that understands that this is beyond Mahmoud. It's not about Mahmoud. There's a larger fight to be had here, and he's willing to risk himself, as someone that has a vulnerable status that already knows he's a target of this administration, and we know what this administration is capable of. And so Khalil, with the support of the Center for Constitutional Rights, and Belloc, Levine & Hoffman, which is a law firm, he has filed a lawsuit against senior Trump administration officials, the Heritage Foundation, Bitar, which is an organization that has been sanctioned here in New York by Attorney General Letitia James, Canary Mission, which you know is basically a black site. It's a site where they post the photos of student activists and organizers, of professors, of other people who are leaders of nonprofits, etc., trying to blacklist them. So that's Canary Mission. Many of you know them, and some of you might even be on Canary Mission. He's seeking damages for unlawful conspiracy. When they announced the lawsuit, they're alleging that these groups that I mentioned earlier sought to terrorize and make an example of Mahmoud Khalil and other non-citizen Palestinian rights activists in an effort to intimidate and weaken the growing movement for Palestinian solidarity. The lawsuit was brought under the Ku Klux Klan Act of 1871. The lawsuit alleges that his targeting was driven by anti-Palestinian animus and that the private anti-Palestinian groups coordinated with administration officials to persecute Khalil and other Palestinian rights activists. The goal was never to win an argument. The goal was always to manufacture fear, to convince people that the cost of speaking out would be too high. When those campaigns were not enough, they brought in the power.

power of the state. This is what Khalid said of those groups. And so, you know, Khalid has been targeted since 2024, since post the beginning of the encampments. And I just want to say how proud I am of people like Mahmoud. I mean, Mahmoud will be etched in the books of history because he is showing a type of courage right now at a time where, you know, ICE agents are literally assassinating people in our communities. When you have an administration that is targeting its political, or what they see as their political enemies. And so it is takes a lot for someone like Mahmoud Khalid, who's already in some sort of deportation proceedings, to use this as an opportunity to hold these groups accountable in hopes that his lawsuit moves forward and he is able to, at the very least, hold these groups accountable and expose them for their conspiracy with the United States government to use the state to silence pro-Palestinian activism. And so I just wanted to really reaffirm that we as a movement, as a community, continue to support people like Mahmoud Khalid, and that we are, you know, make ourselves available when Mahmoud Khalid's family calls for us as he continues to be targeted by this administration. So we are going to continue to follow the developments in this lawsuit. As you know, lawsuits can take sometimes months, sometimes years, but it's important that Mahmoud is taking this step, not just on his behalf, but on behalf of many. As you all know, Salah Sarsour has also been released from detention as a green card holder and a grandfather in Milwaukee. And he also is only free to fight his case outside with his family, but he still has a pending deportation proceedings and is still trying to fight for his legal right to stay in this country. And that is the case of many others. Mohsen Madawi also, who, you know, it was another fellow classmate of Mahmoud Khalid, who was also a green card holder and in fact was arrested at his naturalization appointment, is again also still fighting efforts of deportation by the Trump administration. So again, proud of those who are not willing to be silenced, who are taking the most risk amongst us during these volatile times, because that's the kind of courage that we need in this moment. It is 7:49 a.m. here in New York City on the East Coast, and you are listening to What's Going On with Linda Sarsour. And many folks know that there has been a lot of action happening in the Senate and Congress, and we are waiting on a potential vote that's supposed to happen this week on an amendment put forth by Thomas Massie around ending $3.1 billion in aid to Israel. So it's going to be interesting to see whether or not, you know, which Democrats are going to support it or not support it. And I think that's important because it's starting to put people on the record. And Hakeem Jeffries was approached by some of his more moderate Democratic colleagues who have basically said, we're going to take your guidance. What do you want us to do? And, you know, and Hakeem has said, well, me personally, I'm voting against Massie's amendment, but y'all can do what you want. And so he has kind of gave free rein to his colleagues to do whatever it is that they feel necessary to do. And some of them will do the right thing for the right reasons. And some of them are going to do the right thing for the wrong reasons. And the wrong reasons are going to be because they are afraid to be challenged again, you know, be challenged in 2028 by some more left flank folks in the party, or maybe other Democratic socialists or other progressives. And so it's going to be interesting to see that what happens with that Massie amendment. So we know it's supposed to be coming for a vote, but the roll call has not been called. So we will see. Obviously, we knew Hakeem Jeffries wasn't going to vote for it because he, you know, has a lot of nice big checks from AIPAC. So, you know, he's not going to, you know, defy the AIPAC folks. But we'll see what others do. There was a effort. So the Senate Democrats were able to block the NDAA. And I'll share a little bit about
kind of what that is and what that means. So there was a vote where the Senate Democrats defeated a motion to proceed on the 2027 NDAA, which is the National Defense Authorization Act. And the vote was 50 to 46, short of the 60 votes needed. A move Armed Services Chairman Roger Wicker called unprecedented in the bill's six-decade history. So in the National Defense Authorization Act is an act that is basically authorized every year, pretty much. And so in the six-decade history, this has never happened before. And the coverage has framed the blockade around Trump's unauthorized Iran war. And that was one of the main reasons that Senate Democrats blocked this motion. And of course, it's obviously not the only one. There were six senators, Van Hollen, Sanders, Warren, Markey, Merkley, and Welch, who circulated a letter last week urging colleagues not to advance the bill before its Israel provisions could be debated. There was a section in the NDAA, Section 1217, that would establish a U.S.-Israel Defense Technology Cooperation Initiative, embedding Israeli defense technology in U.S. weapon systems across AI, cyber, quantum, and autonomous systems. A separate measure in the intelligence authorization bill would expand intelligence sharing with Israel, regardless of its government's conduct. So Van Hollen, Chris Van Hollen from Maryland, said that the provisions have received little attention and are moving through quietly. He asked why Congress would order the executive branch to share more intelligence with Israel, no matter what its government does. And no NATO ally has the arrangement Section 1217 proposes. So basically, it's not a singling out of Israel per se, because there is no other NATO ally that has this type of access. And the fact that people are trying to push this type of access or expansion of intelligence to Israel is really outrageous at this time. But looks like some Senate Democrats have a little bit of a backbone, and they were able to block this. And again, it's sad to say that it is extremely unprecedented that this happened. So we're gonna watch and see what happens this week. If the roll call vote does come down for the Massey Amendment, which would again block $3.1 billion of aid to Israel, that will happen in the House. We will see, of course, if that pans out. Lastly, we have to continue to stay outside. That's just what it is. We have to continue to organize. We have to continue to make our voices heard and to be in community, and particularly in New York, to make sure that people know, like, you can't mess with us here in New York City. On Friday, July 17th, this Friday, this upcoming Friday, there is a Good Trouble Lives On rally to defend the Black vote, protect immigrant New Yorkers, and with the theme of Free Them All. And this is being organized by multiple organizations across New York City. And we hope that you show up. It's Friday, again, July 17th, 5:30 p.m. at Foley Square. I will be there, and I hope that you will be too. Again, in this kind of political environment, sometimes to reaffirm and remind us of our own humanity, being outside with one another, making sure that people don't mistake us, not being outside as being complacent or in agreement with what's happening or giving up on the idea that we have the power to change what's happening. So Friday, July 17th, 5:30 p.m., Foley Square, I will see you there. Until next week.

We've got to fight for the right of every human being. People Minds, Prince Lincoln and the Royal Rosses. What a name, Prince Lincoln and the Royal Rosses. I'm Michael G. Haskins, your radio host and guide weekday mornings. Coming up at 10 o'clock will be Ecologic with Ken Gale, Sally Gellert, and Donna Stein. Living for the City is the program I host at 11 o'clock. Frontline Voices with Jesse Lent at noon. The Attitude with Arnie Arneson at 1 o'clock. 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

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I'm Michael G. Haskins, your radio host and guide weekday mornings. Good day to you. There is, if you haven't realized it yet, a heat advisory, and it is in effect for most of the tri-state area as our residents, you and me, prepare to endure extreme weather. The advisory is in place until 9 p.m. with feels-like temperatures ranging from 95 degrees to 105. The day has already started off with warm and sticky, and it's turning into a hazy, hot, and humid afternoon. There could be some relief at night with a shower or storm. An extreme heat warning is also in effect from 10 a.m. to 8 p.m. for central and coastal New Jersey, again with feels like temperatures above 105 degrees. Please be careful going out of doors. If you work out of doors, take plenty of breaks. Don't leave any entity inside of a closed vehicle. Please don't do that. Right now it's 9:01, and coming up next is an encore presentation that would be a rebroadcast of yesterday's Frontline Voices with Bob Henley, and at 10 o'clock, Ecologic with Ken Gale, Sally Gellert, and Donna Stein. I host Living for the City at 11, Frontline Voices with Jesse Lent at noon, and The Attitude with Arnie Arneson at 1 p.m. Please stay tuned.

0: Good afternoon. You're listening to Frontline Voices, your midday labor news update from WBAI Pacifica Labor Radio in New York City. And this is Bob Henley, WBAI General Manager, in for Frenchie Davis. Everybody deserves a day off. Today, we're going to update you on the status of the legal fight to force the city of New York to release its records from the Giuliani administration that date back to the city's response to the 9/11 World Trade Center attack and the botched cleanup that followed. Last month, Mayor Mamdani announced that the city was setting aside $34 million, which would help fund the department investigation going through the 9/11 World Trade Center documents and making them publicly available. Is that the end of the story? We'll ask Matthew McCauley, who, along with fellow attorney Andy Carboy, has been leading the legal charge for the documents released on behalf of 9/11 Health Watch, a nonprofit advocacy group that's done so much for first responders and survivors. In our second half, we'll catch up with Bavaria Desai with the Taxi Workers Alliance about a 1 p.m. rally the union's having to protest the efforts of ride apps Uber and Lyft to derail landmark legislation that would finally bring some accountability to the ride app industry that's notorious for their anti-worker way of operating. So, great. I'm going to switch now with Matt. Thanks for showing up. I did want to, you know, we do know we've been on several times recently because it is required. Almost 25 years later, more people have died from their exposure to the ambient toxics generated by the 9/11 World Trade Center attack and cleanup than died on the day of the attack itself. As preamble to the, those folks who probably weren't alive at the time. In 2003, the EPA's own inspector general was harshly critical of how the EPA, under the leadership of former New Jersey Governor Christy Todd Whitman, downplayed and actually misrepresented the hazards in and around the World Trade Center site. At the time, the Giuliani administration did not contradict the EPA's pronouncement that the, quote, air was safe to breathe. For a number of years into Mayor Bloomberg's tenure, the city actually steadfastly dismissed the occupational health concerns expressed by the unions representing workers who were on the front lines of the response and cleanup that was completed in May of 2002. So, Matt, we've had you on. You've laid out for us. You've had this litigation. We do remember, even before you brought the litigation, that Congress members Carolyn Maloney, Congressman Nadler asked that these documents be released, and whether it be the de Blasio administration or the Adams administration, we didn't get anywhere. So there was some sense of, I don't know, ambiguity, but maybe kind of hopeful ambiguity when the mayor announced about this $34 million. But then what you and Andrew pointed out was that hours later, the city filed a motion to dismiss and basically would end the case. Where is the search for documents now? Give us the update.
1: Thank you so much for, you know, continuing with this story and this issue and having me on. I'm sorry Andy couldn't make it on today. And I almost feel like I wish Bill Murray would pop up and we'd have Groundhog Day as a theme in the background, because that's kind of where we are at this point. Even though there have been some, you know, interesting developments since we were last on, you know, where we are now is a couple of updates on what you brought before. Last week, on July 1st, actually, I believe it's July 1st, 2 weeks ago, we were set to do a deposition with the city of New York concerning the last discovery order that allowed us to get discovery for the FOIL that they had continually denied, and the city was found to arbitrarily and capriciously deny that. The day before the city budget came out, where almost $40 million in that budget was dedicated to the response of this FOIL request, which started out simply as a FOIL request from Andy Carboy and myself on behalf of 9/11 Health Watch. It's also important that there's also several other family members as well that were part of that FOIL request, including the Alvarez family, as well as several others. So it's
0: it that would be Detective Lou Alvarez, who, of course, in his last breath advocated and went down to Washington to make a case to Congress to renew it, the World Trade Center.
1: So, you know, putting aside the fact that Andy Carboy and I have done this pro bono, in this budget that came out, there's almost $40 million dedicated to the response, to the response of the FOIL request, $4 million for the DOI investigation of where are the documents. And then out of the blue, $34.2 million shows up for the Corporation Council, not DOI, just to make that correction, for the Corporation Council to develop a database to produce, quote-unquote, everything that they have related to 9/11 documents. Almost $39 million is in this budget coming up. And yet at the same time, they have not responded to our initial FOIL request, which was to provide documents they identified, as you said, with Carolyn Maloney and Jerry Nadler, saying we won't turn these documents over that we have without indemnification. So while they're announcing that they're willing to produce, quote unquote, everything in their possession, which could be millions upon millions of pages of documents, which we know there are, there was a very large litigation that went on for 10 years before it was settled in front of Judge Hellerstein. There are 68 boxes of documents that they didn't have, then they found in a carpet recarpeting that then we went through and we identified maybe three boxes of things that we wanted to see out of that. But to date, including the Harding memo, they have not produced the documents that they identified three administrations ago that they were withholding. So while, you know, transparency does include, quote unquote, everything, when you don't isolate the specific request that was made and respond to it, that's not responding to the documents we're looking for. It's just saying we're going to give you, quote unquote, everything. If they want to produce everything, then that's wonderful. They can give that transparency that they promised going back into the election season. But what we want are the documents we asked for. We asked for specific documents and they have not been provided yet.
0: So I want to read here from, I guess, a release that was put out by 9/11 Health Watch. In 9/11 records case, NYC DEP records records appeal officer testifies agency attorney instructed him to rule against 9/11 Health Watch without investigation, any interview of record searches, or directing another record search. First time in 18-year career as records appeal officer, he was directed how to decide a case. A corporation counsel terminated the deposition, walking out with witness. Witness admitted to emails about the appeal, although city attorneys denied the emails existed. I mean, I guess what I see here, and then reading the first line, 9/11 Health Watch is again seeking court intervention in its continuing efforts to have the city of New York release the public records about what the city knew about hazardous air quality in Lower Manhattan after the collapse of the World Trade Center and when it knew it. On Wednesday, July 1st, DEP Records Appeal Officer Russell Pecunes, the senior official who denied 9/11 Health Watch's original Freedom of Information request regarding DEP records, testified that he had been directed by the head of the FOIL unit to make that determination. Pecunes then signed the determination without conducting any investigation, investigations he made in every other determination reached over the past two decades. Now, this to me, and I guess we have to go back and talk a little bit about the TikTok of the immediate aftermath of 9/11, the representations that were made by the EPA administrator, that the air was safe to breathe, the well-documented paper trail that we have, thanks to the federal government inspector general system, which, by the way, has come under stress today. That's another topic for another day. But we see here in history the role of an inspector general, how it's so important that every agency have a pair of eyes that keep an eye on what's going on for accountability purposes. That Inspector General report, which I'll be posting again online, takes you through the fact that they could not find actually anybody in the EPA who would take credit for writing it. They traced it right back to the White House Council of Environmental Quality and the role of Condoleezza Rice, where they crafted basically a document that was meant to get people to return to work to make sure there was continuity on Wall Street. And then subsequently, we don't see any pushback from the city of New York. They basically let the EPA take the lead. And let's talk about the robust nature of the scientific bureaucracy within New York City, right? It's important to stipulate to that DEP is a robust body that tracks these issues itself. There's the issue of what the state knew. Can you talk about the fact that it wasn't just the EPA whose business it was to monitor the air and had an obligation to publicly disclose?
1: The 68 boxes of documents that we have come into that originally didn't exist are filled with air quality tests. You can see the DEP was looking at air quality. They were very much focused on asbestos saturation and asbestos searches. They were fielding phone calls from people about dust. They were knocking on doors. You could draw a circle around Lower Manhattan in the first weeks to months afterward. We've come across many, many documents that talk about filtration tests, that talk about what they were getting. They were sending them out to all. They had so many tests to do that they were sending these tests out to labs all over the place. They were sending them to labs up in Westchester, sending labs out in Brooklyn, labs out in every place else, because they reportedly were doing all of these tests. These are all documents that are in those boxes. Now, they have different values. They have different test results. But what is missing from any of those boxes, single email discussion or memo back and forth with each other about what any of these things mean, what they were looking for, what they were being directed to do at the time. Ms. Pecunis testified last week. He's the FOIL appeals officer, which means that you file a FOIL request and they deny it and you appeal it. There is supposed to be an independent person that then looks at that. So when it comes to DEP, we filed the FOIL request. They denied it. We filed an appeal. It went before Mr. Pecunis, who testified that he spent less than a half an hour in total on the appeal, which includes certifying that there was a diligent search made, which then, by the way, the full transcript of the deposition is available on 9/11 Health Watch. The transcript is public. It was filed by the city of New York after they walked out of the deposition, and they asked for a judicial hearing officer to come to the next deposition, a continuation of it. But this full transcript is available on 9/11 Health Watch website. It became an incredibly emotional deposition. Andy did an amazing job of getting the questions out, getting the information. It was definitely a type of a deposition that you almost at times see on TV, with interruptions and objections and emotion. There was definitely emotion at the deposition, because we've been into this for over 3.5 years now, 3 administrations. And in the middle of the deposition, after being told that there was no file, it's clear there was a file, and it got very emotional. And I think, the Daily News, not to, pitch out another news,
0: go ahead. But the they Daily, get it right. Go ahead. Yeah.
1: They did it right yesterday. I mean, they really encapsulated the emotion, the raw emotion that went on there, because, you have two attorneys who have been deeply involved in 9/11, related issues going back through that time period. Andy Carboy has been involved with this going all the way back to the beginning of the litigation. I was at ground zero. My partner who was with me, he worked down there as well in another capacity, in another building. You have people who are all physically in the zone and have worked on this stuff for 25 years, and the emotions came out. And the Daily News captured it perfectly, which was, at the time when the city said, "You're yelling at us," and Andy said, "Yeah, we are."
0: Let's go back to so it sounds to me like what you have in these DEP documents are a lot of test data without context. And so let's talk about the Harding memo. And we do know that the New York Times, several years ago, we knew about this Harding memo. There was a Times reporter, whose name I forget, did manage to put their eyes on it. And that gave us the kind of Rosetta Stone. Talk about the significance of Deputy Mayor Harding's memo.
1: Sure. I mean, the significance of the Harding memo, other than the fact that the city to this date still has not acknowledged it exists, and we had to go to Texas to get a document that literally went from 100 Church Street to City Hall. You can see the two buildings between each other. The significance of the Harding memo is, you see in a short period of time after 9/11, what the city's concerned about, what they're concerned about when it comes to litigation. And some of the categories are shocking. You have a concern about whether or not people are going to sue the city for trip and fall accidents as they ran away from the collapsing tower. It's interesting that that's in there. The people who are fleeing from the collapse, who tripped over sidewalks, whether or not they're going to be lost. You see discussions about whether or not there's enough PPE there, whether there's enough respiratory protection there. And then you see about latent illnesses later on. And the discussions are there. It is absolutely there, but it's clear that it didn't stop there. There's no information running up to that memo or after that memo about discussions about the outcome. But it is clear the city of New York was concerned about the response and whether or not they sent people back to work and back downtown too soon. Now, you raised the point before as far as the stock market being reopened. The one thing that's important, that no matter what is in these documents, we come up with eventually, because we will get them. We're not going anywhere. you know, whatever comes up in these cadre of documents, in passport documents that they're holding, not the millions upon millions of pages, but what they're specifically withholding, it is never going to change the resolve of people of this country, New York, and as far as the heroes and their legacies. You know, we went back to work to show the world that we were not going to back down from terror. We went back to work, and we people went downtown to bring home the people that were lost. And that is never going to change, and we will not let the city of New York, you know, touch that as far as being. But whether people went back to school too soon, whether people were sent back to their apartments too soon, whether there was information about that, that may actually be more information that's in those documents. You know, so we're not looking at sort of the this is going to turn into a litigation. It's whether or not these documents can help people moving forward. Yesterday, I was asked a question about, well, if there's nothing really in it, and I actually, for many of your readers, they may remember the, you know, the Al Capone vault and
0: Roger Ver's great novel.
1: No, maybe we get a box of documents and it says nothing. And then I was asked, well, you know, if there's nothing in there that's going to help scientists or anything else, is it really worth the push? And I said, that's a great question. We got to turn that around toward the city, which is, this all started with the city of New York saying, we're not turning these documents that we're holding over without indemnification. That's an enormous red flag when somebody's holding something back for 25 years and saying, well, we have these documents, but we're not going to turn them over without complete protection, even though they already have it. That's a very big question that you have there. So back to conversations that may have happened between the city and the EPA, are those things that are in the document? We don't know. Are they notes from the mayor at that point? We don't know. But we know that they're holding on to something very, very tightly from any administration.
0: So let's talk about the scale of the impact here, because it's funny. I've gone down to the site and asked foreign tourists, I would say at least every other year, about what they know about the ongoing health issues. And a lot of people still do not know. And the idea is that the loss of life was circumspect on that day. And the reality is now we've lost close to 400 firefighters. We lost 343 on the day of the attack. 400 at least have succumbed to occupational issues related to breathing that air in. You have 125,000 people that are involved with the World Trade Center HALT program. You have 20,000 school-age kids, K through 12, who were sent back into the schools during the Giuliani-Bloomberg era. We have the loss of life of any number of individuals who were maybe not first responders, but were required by their job, whether it be teachers or people working at municipal buildings that weren't on the pile, but made the city of New York continue to function. And you have terminally ill people to this day, thousands of them, who are struggling with very difficult diagnoses. And so that's what we have here. That's what we're dealing with. And still a number of people that aren't even aware of the connection that they had, and they've suffered health consequences. Go ahead.
1: Let me tell you, a community of people who are actually not covered by the World Trade Center Health Program, and this is where you get into whether these documents can help, and in the current potential studies that are coming up with the World Trade Center Health Program. The in utero population, so if a woman was pregnant at the time of 9/11, and she is eligible, so either as a responder or a survivor, so the birth parent is eligible to be in the World Trade Center Health Program. Unless they brought the child back into the zone after it was born, the child is not eligible. So, you know, there are countless toxic torts that are out there, countless actions that have been out there in the past that show in utero insult and show in utero exposure. And that, you know, somebody who is a child who is in utero at the time of the parent's exposure, that they also were exposed. I mean, it's common knowledge when it comes to drug abuse. Yet this population, so one of the attempts to do is to get this group of people now, it's in utero, but they're 24, 23, 24 years old now, to allow them to be eligible for the healthcare benefits that are out there as well. Because science dictates that if the birth parent was pregnant with them at the time and there is an exposure, that there's the potential that exposure went across the placental plane. So right there, you have a community of people that are not in the program that should be in the program. Will these documents help them? Maybe. Will these documents provide the scientists with more information to include additional illnesses? That's quite possible. But that's for people with scientific backgrounds to decide, not for politicians, not for administrations, not for a bunch of lawyers, it's for people who actually not only play them on TV, but they really are scientists to look at.
0: I would say that the other piece of that's foundational is to understand, as wonderful as an important life-saving as the 9/11 World Trade Center's Droga Act is, it has certain aspects to it which create, aggravate the very gap you're talking about, which is that, as a matter of right, first responders who were primarily in uniform, or first responders, including even some reporters, if your job required you to be there, you have a right to annual health screening. That meant that they built a primarily a male cohort, 90-some-odd percent, and it meant that the female gender issues weren't as closely tracked, and so it was a long time coming that female reproductive cancers were finally added. And so that gap, and then also add to it that survivors have to exhibit symptoms first to get into the health program. And so you have a kind of skewed situation that aggravates what you describe. And so it is a question of whether or not we are going to keep the spirit of the act going forward. The idea, like you say, of not leaving anyone behind. I do want to ask you about taking out of it about the disclosure of the documents. And the Mamdani administration says that they're putting this resources in. Another thing that was interesting is in the response from the mayor's office, they said, we have to scrub this these documents for things like pension records, Social Security numbers. That makes you wonder how granular it is. But isn't there a significant question about accountability for the obstruction that's been going on since you made the first request? Separate out the issue of the document itself. Doesn't there need to be that kind of accountability?
1: Well, Judge Klein's struck with the first level of accountability by saying that the city was arbitrary and capricious. We actually can't find a reference to anybody ever getting a deposition in a FOIL request in an Article 78. It seems to have been the first time this has happened. So that's not a badge of honor. It's something that should have never happened. And then to forward to the city, you know, hours after the mayor of the city of New York says, you know, there's almost $40 million that's going to go to the 9/11 documents, either through DOI or through the Corporation Council. And the residents and the people of the city should not have had to work this hard to get the documents. That was more or less what his comment was.
0: Right.
1: He made sure to comment about this part in the budget. 2 hours later, the lawyers moved to dismiss our case. So somebody's not talking to each other, because, you know, whether you agree or disagree with a mayor's politics, a mayor stood up and literally said to the city, people shouldn't have to work this hard to get documents. And 2 hours later, lawyers moved to dismiss the lawsuit that we had filed on the basis that we didn't give them an adjournment, which is so inappropriate that it's amazing. Now, Judge Klein did come out with an order finding that their actions were arbitrary and capricious, ordered the deposition that became the emotional deposition, which then led to the next thing. So we're continuing forward. We appreciate that the court has found, you know, the city, you know, responsible for their actions. It is clear that those actions happened, especially with the deposition that took place last 2 weeks ago. And we're going to continue forward. And we hope that Judge Tisch has the next motion up before him about, you know, the city's actions. Again, the city asked for an adjournment. So what led to the dismissal motion was the city asked for an adjournment so that they could do additional word searches. Those were supposed to have done during the FOIL request. And they're asking us for additional time, which we said, we don't have, if the court wants to give it to you, that's up to the court. But you're asking for us to give you or go along with you on additional time for something you were supposed to do during a FOIL request. And it wasn't done, which then the city law department last week said, well, we moved to dismiss because they didn't give us additional time. Any lawyer in the world that's listening to saying, what? That doesn't make any sense. You moved to dismiss because there's not a case, not because you didn't get additional time.
0: I wanted to ask you, I did get a response from the Corporate Counsel press office. The mayor's office included the following in their letter denying petitions, FOIL appeal against the law department. Quote, the law department is currently in the process of creating a public portal that will house records related to 9/11 air quality and health risks. Close quote. So what I'm wondering is, if you were really trying to settle a matter, and I've covered stuff like this for decades, wouldn't you think that the corporate counsel would call opposing counsel and say in good faith the mayor is going to make this initiative? How can we come up with some kind of agreement to move forward? Wouldn't that be the proper way to do it if you wanted to resolve it?
1: Yes. And you would say, with all of those statements and all of the $40 million, again, let's not walk away from $34.4 million that went to the city's own attorney on a database. They still have not identified the documents they're withholding. So the DEP portion of it, they've tried to use that as, we gave you 68 boxes. That's not the documents that started this whole thing. The whole thing started with a discussion to Nadler and Maloney that said, we can't give the documents without indemnification. Those specific documents, you can turn over all of the air text, you can turn over all of the pension records. Those are the things that are not sitting in the pile of documents they're withholding. We know that. They absolutely are not. You're not scrubbing people's social security numbers out of whatever they ask for indemnification for.
0: So what is the next step? When is your next court date?
1: We have a court appearance in the beginning of August. We were supposed to take another deposition last week, but that got canceled. The city wants to have a judicial hearing officer appointed to sit through the deposition, which we would welcome, to control the emotion. We've actually asked for the deposition to be videotaped. So rather than reading a transcript, we are hoping that the next deposition will actually be videotaped, so you'll have even more information that's out there. Because when it comes to transparency, they need to walk the walk and talk the talk. Because just saying you want to keep turning things over and then moving to dismiss the cases and everything else, that's not actually what's going on here. It just seems that they want to not respond specifically to what they were asked.
0: What should folks do who are concerned about this, who want to see disclosure? How should they follow up? Can they do personal advocacy? What happened with members of Congress? I mean, the Congress started this. Should they be joining in and asking the city to be forthcoming?
1: Everybody's been supportive of it. There are many groups in Lower Manhattan that have been supportive of it. People have gone out to do, sort of their own thing to support it, whether it be a survey, whether it be supporting it through, showing up for press conferences whenever we've had them, which has not happened recently. If you think you should be in the World Trade Center Health Program, so I have to go all the way back to that, because it's much bigger than these documents. People need to be enrolled in the World Trade Center Health Program if they should be in the program. It's not for quote unquote somebody else. If you're eligible for it and to be in the health program, you should enroll in the health program. You can go to cdc.gov/WTCP. CDC.gov/WTC. I'm sorry about that. That's the World Trade Center Health Program. The VCF is out there. My law firm does all of that as well, but that's not really pitched for that. There's plenty of other people out there that can do it. You can do it yourself. Don't avoid that. On the other side of it, when it comes to the advocacy of this, continue to push the mayor's office. Continue to call them. Continue to write them. Go to 9/11 Health Watch's website. You'll see the transcript. You'll see the information that's out there. It started with them saying we had documents we're not going to turn over without protection 23 years later.
0: Talk about statement against interest.
1: It doesn't make any sense. It doesn't make any sense. And now they're continually trying to dance around that specific catch-up document. We're going to continue on. Andy and I have continued to work pro bono on this. It certainly is taking up a lot of time. The city has an army of attorneys. DOI is going out to two firms. DOI is actually sending the investigation out to two other firms about where the documents were, which was supposedly,
0: We do know it's very important to remember that Mayor Bloomberg initially, when Detectives of Droga passed, cast aspersions on him, saying he wasn't a hero, that he was a drug addict. And it was only by grace of an independent autopsy in New Jersey that we had conclusive proof that indeed it was 9/11 World Trade Center related. And of course, the mayor apologized. Matthew McCauley, I want to thank you so much for coming on. We're going to stay in this story. Thanks so much.
1: Thank you very much.
0: We'll be back on the side with an update on what the Taxi Worker Alliance is doing right now in just about a half hour.

0: This is Bob Henley. You're listening to WBI 99.5 FM. This is Frontline Voices, your midday labor news update. And of course, we're so fortunate to have on the line right now Bavaria Desai, who leads the New York Taxi Workers Alliance. They're getting ready for a rally at 1 p.m. where they're going to raise the profile about this important issue that regarding landmark legislation passed by the City Council, which would bring some accountability to Uber and Lyft, which have been notorious for just really anti-driver practices. Thanks for joining us.
1: Thank you, Bob.
0: So you, what's the status of this legislation? This has passed the City Council. Has it been signed into law?
1: So the legislation passed on January 28th, and the effective date is supposed to be July 28th. And mind you, we actually initially won in December, and then Eric Adams vetoed our bill on New Year's Eve. And then the council this year voted to override that veto. And we've been at this for 3 years now. But on the eve of the effective date, Uber and Lyft went to federal court to sue the city to stop the law.
0: And so it's important to understand what's at stake here. What I understand from covering this, we have a situation where these apps are, they make a process where they can just unilaterally dismiss drivers and zero them out. And there's no process for appeal. And drivers can buy a vehicle, make an investment, and they can have a situation where they have, say, a customer who is intoxicated and they pick them up, and that drunk customer can order them to make a U-turn that would cause the driver to get in trouble. And then if the driver does what's legal and doesn't comply, this person who is the drunk customer can write a negative review, and that could be the basis for a driver to lose their living. Did I get that right?
1: That's right. That is absolutely right. And just imagine, I mean, you've invested $60,000 to sometimes up to $80,000 on the vehicle, you know, and so when you're left jobless overnight, you go into a massive debt. And the thing, I mean, it's such a gross violation of our basic sense of civil rights. You know, first of all, they can fire you for any reason, whereas under the law, you know, they would have to abide by a just cause reason. Right now, there's no notice for any kind of a violation. Under the law, they'd have to give a 14 days notice for most cases, and you'd have the right to an appeal to an independent body. I mean, these are like values. That I think so many of us see as really central, right? This the idea of due process, the idea of being able to defend your name and not be harmed, you know, not to be assumed to be guilty without the right to actually defend yourself. You cannot have a society, you know, where without real democracy in the economy, in your economic relationship as a worker to your boss. And that's really what we're fighting for here.
0: And so one of the things also I've heard about is that this question about transparency in terms of pricing, you have a situation where they maximize their profits, and yet what the drivers yield out of these numbers, there's some amazing profit taking there, isn't there?
1: Yes. I mean, some studies have shown that they'll take about 40 to even up to 60% of the fare. And mind you, the drivers are the ones that are paying for, you know, the vehicle, the insurance, the maintenance, the gasoline, all the licensing costs that you bear, especially in New York City as a taxi limousine commission licensed driver. But, you know, whether we're talking about transparency with the fares or we're talking about this issue of deactivation, right, which is a fancy gig economy term for when they fire workers. At the end of the day, it's about these companies really wanting to dominate. They want full control. They want full domination in order to maximize those profits. And, you know, so they don't want to be under any kinds of rules and regulations, whether those rules would would protect the workers or would protect the consumer.
0: Can you also talk about the negative effect of this kind of wild, wild west that apps are permitted, yet we know that the existing taxi industry is heavily regulated? Doesn't this, giving this carte blanche to these huge multi-billion dollar corporations, also disadvantage the yellow cab industry because their standards are different and there's more accountability?
1: Oh, absolutely. I mean, whether, you know, in the yellow cab, obviously there's a very strict, you know, cap on the number of vehicles because of, you know, the medallion system, which is a license. And, you know, those, not only do they, not only is it an expensive license, but it's also capped by the city and, you know, they're issued by the city. But then also with the metered fare, right? So there's regulation on how much the customer is charged. There's regulations on the cap on how much leasing companies can charge the driver to rent that vehicle. On the, you know, Uber and Lyft side, these regulations either just don't exist, or the ones that do are, you know, very lax. And so, you know, I mean, what it's resulted in is a real race to the bottom for the workforce. And as the other sectors, because, you know, in our union, we always say that Uber starves the Uber driver so they can starve the yellow cab driver. You know, we have a unity campaign. You know, in our union, we represent yellow cab and Uber and Lyft members. And so we know that the drivers are pitted against each other, and these companies use anti-worker, anti-consumer practices with the ultimate goal of being able to, you know, completely monopolize and really dominate the market, which Uber has practically achieved at this point. And so if the other subsectors like yellow cabs or liveries or green cabs, you know, end up dying out, it means that the customers will be beholden to just one profit, you know, one business model, which is all about maximizing its profits.
0: And so I'm just wondering also if you could talk about the other pressures that are on drivers in general because of the Trump tax, the war of choice tax on fuel, and the general just huge run-up in cost of living for working people in general. I would imagine that this is just causing people to work much longer hours, which then gets into safety issues.
1: Oh, it's been devastating. I mean, we, you know, gasoline prices have skyrocketed, and then all the other expenses, you know, related to the maintenance of the vehicle have gone up. And so, like, cost of living in general has gone up. The transportation-related, you know, consumer price index is even higher. And so drivers are being squeezed at the supermarket and at the gas pump. And literally that means you're forced into a choice of, you know, buying less groceries because you need that extra money just to fuel up so that you can go to work. And meanwhile, these companies are still getting like the lion's share of the fare. You know, like, we're not seeing more of the fare going to the drivers. In fact, on the yellow cab side, from, you know, a year ago, like to May, right, the number of trips have come down by 13%, while, of course, their expenses remain fixed. I mean, this is a really difficult job. There is so much volatility because drivers remain responsible for the operating expenses in this job, and so much of what the companies pay to the drivers, you know, either, you know, they skirt those laws or some things just remain unregulated, like a cap, for example, on the leasing expenses that an Uber or Lyft driver who rents their vehicle would have to pay.
0: So one of the things is just in the last couple of minutes to, I think it's important to talk about, one, the importance of a union. You're up to, I guess, 28,000 members. This workforce, of course, has other significant issues in this period of time of the draconian Trumpuntist mass deportation campaign.

0: New York, particularly like in Buffalo, of, you know, drivers that have been detained and, you know, even in, including folks that like have, you know, have status or actually even citizens in this country. I mean, it's a lot. You know, they're on the front lines of so much, you know, both, definitely being fearful of being, you know, pulled over. And even, you know, even before ICE, you had so much over-policing of this workforce. I mean, there's a tax unit at the NYPD. And so, you know, they can get pulled over by like a number of different enforcement agents without any notice. And even if they have a passenger in the back seat, which means that you lose that fare. And, you know, and you lose significant amount of work time on top of that. And I mean, as you said earlier, you know, in terms of like the war economy, like we know that at the airports, there's less ridership. There is such high expectations around the World Cup. And I know like the city controller had issued a report and there have been some reports in the New York Times. Like it just hasn't panned out. You know, we haven't seen the tourism numbers overall. So much of that has to do with the war economy, with the threat of ICE, just an overall fear and a hesitation, you know, to come into the city. And especially for workers like drivers who are dependent on the tourism industry, on the ability of New Yorkers, you know, to have mobility, they're directly impacted by that. So on one hand, you're seeing less ridership because of these circumstances. On the other hand, you're seeing your expenses go up, you know, all because of the same forces of war and a very racist, you know, immigration and inhumane immigration policy.
1: Well, and I guess one of the hidden in the mayor's budget and in calculations is the challenge the mayor has of presiding over what appears to be a shrinking city in the sense of what's happening demographically. From the basic standpoint of prosperity, we know that more people coming to a city, that's a formula for a city, right? In terms of prosperity, is more people coming. And if you have a federal government that is against international travel, we see it reflected in college students not coming from around the world. A declining number of people. How many people, their first experience in New York is coming to the U.S. as a student? And so this shrinking heart, shrinking mind does seem to be creating a problem economically, right? In terms of being able to provide the basis, because you can't assume that this year will be better than last year because this customer base is shrinking.
0: Yes, and I mean, especially in a city like ours, right, where it's finance, it's service, you know, it's the service sector and, you know, tourism. There's, you know, there are millions of workers that depend on those jobs, right, whether it be drivers or, you know, hotel workers, restaurant workers. And I mean, the impact of the war economy, of the ICE raids, you know, affecting the mobility. I mean, it's we're seeing the devastating impact on our membership right now. As you said, I mean, people working 7 days instead of 6 days, or, you know, making that choice to buy less groceries. And I mean, that's why, you know, peace is in the mandate of the working class. You know, we have
1: right next door to prosperity, right, Bavari?
0: Yes. Yeah, you know.
1: I want to thank you. I know you're busy. We're going to follow up and see and make sure we keep this issue in focus. How can people support you all? I mean, in addition to what I call like a grace tip, I think people need to dig a little deeper if they can. That's one way we can, as consumers, be more generous in how we treat our drivers. But what can we do to help you in a political sense?
0: Yeah, I mean, you know, when you're able to hail that cab or, you know, call for a car, please do so. It makes a really big difference for drivers. They're so dependent, particularly on New Yorkers, as tourism has come down. And also support our movement, you know, as we fight for more economic justice. Today at 1 o'clock, we're going to be protesting on Church Street and Cortlandt Street across from Uber's corporate headquarters. You know, they have sued in federal court to stop a landmark law that we fought for over 3 years for. You know, deactivations or unfair firings by these companies are at the heart of, like, the economic crisis that drivers face. And the companies need to see that we're not going to back down and that New Yorkers will have our back as we fight.
1: Bavari Desai, I want to thank you so much. We'll have you on again soon. That was...

0: Dare Desai, with the Taxi Workers Alliance, 28,000 members strong, focusing on the fact that Uber and Lyft are trying to overturn a landmark legislation that they got passed overwhelmingly through the city council, overcame a veto by Mayor Eric Adams, which would hold Uber and Lyft accountable so that they couldn't at random just deactivate drivers. The scenario that's often discussed in his real world is you can have an intoxicated customer who instructs you to make a U-turn that would be grossly illegal, could result in your, in this environment, deportation. And if you follow the law and don't give the drunkard the U-turn that they want, they write in some kind of specious claim to Uber Lyft that you were racist or discourteous. And then you get deactivated, and there's no opportunity to either play your videotape, and so many of these drivers do have that. It's so important that we brought into focus what happened with the 9/11 World Trade Center documents. That's an ongoing challenge. We had some reason for optimism when the mayor included that in his budget, the $34 million to put it online. And yet when we get down into the weeds, is what we do here at WBAI, it looks like the city is still playing hide the ball when it comes to these essential documents. We know that the Giuliani administration went along with the EPA's misrepresentation of the air being safe to breathe, and there's an important need to hold those folks accountable. And we have a whole new generation who may still be feeling the effects of the 9/11 World Trade Center without fully understanding what was involved. And so we're going to continue to bring that information. If this kind of midday update is important to you, if you find it worthwhile, we need you to support it. We don't receive any money from the Corporation for Public Broadcasting, and haven't for over 10 years. And by the way, did you know they went out of business? We're still in business, but we need your support. 1-833-922-4692, 833-922-4692, or 1-833-WBAI-NYC. If Danielle and Ed don't pick up the phone because they're busy with other calls, and we sure hope they are, leave your name, phone number, and a good time to be back in touch. You can also go to the website, WBAI.org. You can become a WBAI buddy, a sustaining member. We our expenses, it's about $1.2 million a year. That's a 24/7 broadcast service. We've made a lot of enhancements now. We're bringing you global news. We work through the night to make sure that you can hear the sounds of what it is the United States decided to blow up while you were sleeping. If that kind of coverage is important to you, if providing a place where unions have access to mass media is important to you, we need you to call 1-833-922-4692, 1-833-922-4692. I want to thank Michael G. Haskins and, of course, Reggie Johnson for keeping it going. We also need you to consider, you could be someone that is already a BI buddy. As was outlined all through the program today, we're in some uncharted waters here. What's been going on with the federal government, with these deaths that happen, these murders that happen in the street at the hands of federal agents that your tax dollars are paying for, requires a nimble response. It requires inquiring media, independent media. And I got to tell you, you see that conventional corporate news media is increasingly being consolidated and to please the oligarchs in the junta. And there are fewer and fewer independent voices like this one you're hearing right now. We need you to call 1-833-922-4692. That's 1-833-922-4692. Reggie, hello? You there?
1: I'm here.
0: All right. So you want, we'll pitch to the top here. So why do you think people should give to this radio station?
1: Well, I mean, the things that you have said, and also the history of this radio station, the historic things that has announced during this time. I mean, like, there is an amazing tapestry of history that this station has brought to the table, to the listening audience, to the tri-state area, and to this country. And if you think about all the things that this station has contributed, I mean, everything down to the introduction of artists like Bob Dylan, to the people like having Patti Smith being the first time being on the on public airwaves, and so many other people like that. It just shows you that here at WBAI, it is so, because of our position and because of the support that we get and receive from the listeners here, we're allowed to break news stories, break ground on new artists, and able to not just play it, but articulate it and really get into the marrow of the situation. So if anything that listeners could appreciate is the ongoing points of views that this station brings to the table on a daily basis. And if
0: that's
1: you
0: right,
1: appreciate
0: the soundtrack
1: that,
0: of soundtrack of yeah. resistance.
1: Yeah, yeah, and, exactly.
0: And the ability to, when we hear, for instance, that there is something that's happening up in Roxbury, New Jersey. We heard that there is an attempt by ICE, DHS wanted to build a detention facility. We were driven by the community who informed us. We did reporting. We covered their success in court. And now again, it looks like after they think that they prevailed, the community thinks they prevailed, DHS is back again. We're going to be covering that next few days. They're persisting. When we had a situation back on May 9th of 2025, when Mayor Ross Baraka, the mayor of the largest city in New Jersey, was seized off a public street in front of Delaney Hall, when the rest of the media didn't even know what Delaney Hall was or what its address was, we went out there because we were guided by your phone calls. The folks from Paz Christi, the community that had been witnessing on behalf of the folks that were being held by in a private detention facility in 2025, a private jail where the CEO makes $11 million a year, and where the inmates get paid $1 a day, just like a plantation. And they went on a strike. We covered that. We made sure that their voices were amplified over this radio station, not for 3 minutes, not for 4 minutes, but for hours at a time. This is a soundtrack that really is what's giving us a depiction of the challenges we face, of the struggle for the democracy, not that has been, but the one yet to be. We need you to call 1-833-922-4692, 1-833-922-4692. Thanks, Reggie.
2: 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Good day to you. That number is 833-922-4692. 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Now, the voice that you just heard was Bob Henley, Robert Henley, the general manager of the station at City Hall Reporter. He was sitting in today for the 9 o'clock hour. Let's just say that. So coming up next at 10 o'clock, will be Ecologic with Ken Gale, Sally Gellert, and Donna Stein. Now, there is a heat advisory in effect. You could have been sleeping overnight and haven't woken up yet. Well, when you do and you go out of doors, be prepared. The heat advisory is in effect for most of the tri-state area. So that's New York, New Jersey, and parts of Connecticut, I'm sure. The advisory is in place in New York until 9 p.m. with feels-like temperatures ranging from 95 to 105 degrees. I'm sure if you are have been up and about for any length of time and you haven't just woken up, you have heard that. You've been prepared for it, at least mentally, that we're in this heat wave. Now, be careful. I just went outside just a moment ago, and that sun is blazing upon you. There are many people in our listening area that have to work out of doors. Work out of doors. Please be careful. Make sure to take as many breaks as you are allowed to take, but do take care of yourself being outside. And please do not leave any sentient being inside a closed vehicle. Don't do it, because there will be tragic ends as a result. So please don't do that. Be careful for the young, the elderly, people in general. Do take care. All right, an announcement or two, and then stay tuned for Ecologic.

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0: 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I'm Ken Gale.
1: I'm Sally Gellert.
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0: When your air or water are clean, thank an environmentalist. If not, become one. Enough said.
2: Our guests today are Eugenia Bone, author, educator, and former president of the New York Mycological Society, and Britt Bunyard, publisher and editor-in-chief of Fungi Magazine. But first, a new DOE advisory board, why ticks are increasing, and new parklands.
0: We like to start every episode with good news. Texas acquired 54,000 acres through a combination of private and public lands. The state money is from a $1 billion state fund to expand parks that gets its money from a sales tax on sporting goods that was a ballot initiative approved by Texas voters. New Jersey has a similar open space fund, and New York recently used its 2022 environmental bond ballot initiative to protect two pieces of Finger Lakes shoreline in central New York on Lake Seneca and Cayuga. Special thanks to Mark Latour's and Lenny Labrizi's Mostly Good Environmental News podcast.
2: The U.S. Department of Energy recently announced newly appointed members of the Secretary of Energy Advisory Board, SEAB, part of the department's strategy to unleash American energy dominance and ensure continued U.S. leadership in scientific and technological innovation. Secretary of Energy Chris Wright refers to the new members' diverse backgrounds and expertise, but we see mostly business as usual. Represented are Chevron, Marathon, and many other energy companies, a few energy investment companies, one member purportedly from a university, but actually from the independent conservative, avowedly nonpartisan Hoover Institute, one organization that gives trade show scholarships, and almost nobody from renewable energy or environmental organizations, not even the big greens, who sometimes are used for greenwashing coverage. SEAB members are appointed for a two-year term ending May 2028. The board meets quarterly to advise the secretary on, quote, emerging issues related to DOE's activities and to provide recommendations for improving the department's operations, end quote. We withhold judgment.
1: When I grew up, Lyme disease was basically unknown. I do remember Mom occasionally finding a tick on me on summer vacation on Cape Cod, but not at home. And even on the Cape, it was a minor annoyance, not a real danger. Things have changed dramatically. When I reconnected with a high school friend decades later, she told me of getting Lyme disease in college in Rhode Island and the difficulties of getting a diagnosis, insurance coverage, and proper treatment. Just recently, there was a Sierra Club story asking what is behind the rise of ticks and tick-borne diseases. Author Ellen LaPointe discussed moving from suburban Massachusetts to rural Vermont more than a decade ago and how freeing it felt that there were so few ticks in her new home. Since then, deer ticks have become common there, found after garden work, on dogs, in neighbors with Lyme disease, and kids are once more being tweezed every night to clear their legs and scalp. Public health experts are raising the alarm nationally, and many consider climate change, quote, a key factor driving range expansion, increasing abundance, and lengthening periods of activity for ticks. Patty Casey, the director of tick surveillance programs for Vermont's Agency of Agriculture, notes that ticks remain active year-round, even in the coldest winter months. She found three last February.
0: However, there is more to the story. Dr. Rick Osfeld, a senior scientist at the Cary Institute of Ecosystems studies how environmental variables affect ticks and tick-borne illnesses. He felt that warming temperatures alone was not the answer, as Lyme disease is also getting worse in areas that were already warm, such as the Carolinas and Virginia. Thus, he and his colleagues looked at another factor, land use change. They found that species diversity in forests plays an important role. The process starts with larval deer ticks, who need a blood meal at each developmental stage, larva, nymph, and adult. In fragmented eastern and central U.S. forests, their first blood meal is likely to be from the white-footed mouse, a carrier of Lyme disease. The infected larva will become the infected nymph who attaches to a human, who then get sick. The greater the concentration of rodents, the more likely this scenario. In a larger forest, the rodents would have a bigger area, and there would also be lizards and ground-dwelling birds, favorable hosts who are less likely to infect the tick. But in most suburbs, raptors are less common. So rodents thrive unchecked, leading to more infected ticks. Also, ticks thrive at the forest edge. Patty Casey says yards, garden edges, they love ecotones where the field and the trees come together. As we build closer to more fragmented forests, we become prey for the ticks that can even cluster at trailheads waiting for unwitting hikers.
2: Next, we have educator, singer, songwriter Arnold Rosenthal, a.k.a. Mr. R, with Mr. R Songs for Teaching, the Fungi song.

0: That was Arnold Rosenthal, Mr. R, Songs for Teaching, with the Fungus Song. Now we welcome our guests, Eugenia Bone and Britt Bunyard. Please introduce yourself, Eugenia.
1: Hi, I'm Eugenia Bone. From New York City. I'm in New York City and I'm an author of books on food and mycology.
0: And Britt?
2: Hi, I'm Britt Bunyard. I'm the publisher and editor-in-chief of Fungi Magazine, and I'm based in Chicago.
0: Great. All right, so let's start off. What's the difference between a fungus and a mushroom? Who wants to start?
1: Britt, I'll start, or you want to start.
2: Ahead.
1: So the mushroom is the fruiting, although fruit tends to be applied to plants, but it's like the fruit of the fungus. So one of the analogies we use in the mushroom clubs is we say the fungus is like the apple tree, or maybe an underground apple tree, and the mushroom is like the apple. It's a spore-bearing structure, the structure of reproduction, so to speak. Do you want to take that another step, Mr.
2: I can take it another step. So, a small portion of fungi make mushrooms, first off, and the mushroom is a sexual reproductive structure. But most fungi, most of the time, are probably reproducing asexually and don't make any fruit bodies whatsoever.
1: I mean, there are a lot of fungi out there, a lot of species.
3: How many?
1: And only a small percentage, as Britt said, actually produce mushrooms. But that's what we can see, so that's why
3: Right.
1: people, I think, tend to assume that it's all about the mushrooms. But there's much more to the kingdom.
3: Well, how many species of fungi are there?
1: That's a guess, right? Where's it at right now, Britt?
2: So yeah, there's around 150,000 plus or minus, but we know based on DNA and the environment and the soil and other and plants and things, we know that's 1 to 5%
3: Wow.
2: maybe of all the fungi out there. So it's a small portion that's known.
0: Wow. And some of them are poisonous and some of them are edible, correct?
1: Yeah.
2: Correct.
0: Okay. And
1: Yeah.
0: so let's go to our refrigerators. What's that blue stuff on our bread and the blue stuff and the mold on our cheese? What's gonna make you sick and what's not?
1: So good question.
2: So the molds on a lot of foods at home, these are good examples of asexually reproducing fungi. They may have a sexual stage, but they may not. But anyways, they're just basically cloning themselves really, really quickly, and that's why they can spread so fast. It's tough to know exactly which ones in your fridge because the asexual forms of a lot of fungi just grow as molds. They can be colored or not colored, and they make very simple asexual spores. And some are important as food producers making cheese and things, but others can rot things and also create poison. So it's tough to know which one's in your fridge right now. Probably several.
1: Yeah, no, we
0: There's like
1: remember. There's sort of guidelines, that we, like in the kitchen use, that. So, for example, if you see a disc of mold on top of a yogurt, the question is it safe to eat if I just flip that disc of mold off? And one of the things that it's helpful to remember is that the fungus is can gr grows. It can grow three-dimensionally in its own food. So it's not just a flat disc like a coin, but it's also the fungus is growing beneath, it's like a half circle, if you will. And at the same time, it's also dropping these little molecules into the yogurt, which may or may not cause illness if you eat it. So in the case of a yogurt, you might want to toss it. But in the case of something hard, like say Parmesan cheese that has little specks of mold on it, it's much harder for the byproducts of the mold to penetrate the cheese. So you can pretty safely just scrape it off. So understanding a little of the mycology in the kitchen can really, I think, help you determine what toss and what you can just scrape.
3: And all of it affects flavor.
1: Well, flavor that you might like, flavor you might not like.
3: Yeah.
1: And it's diverse and
3: Like the yogurt you talked about, it's going to change the flavor of the yogurt.
0: yeah. I'm not gonna look at mold and say yummy.
3: Well, except if you're looking at blue cheese, you are saying yummy if you like blue cheese.
2: You know, one of the really interesting things about all of this, Gina Bohn's the author of a book on the kitchen ecosystem, and it really is an ecosystem of organisms and some you don't want there. In general, molds don't cause a lot
1: No
2: of
1: bueno.
2: poisonings of all the different molds. Bacteria are much more common poisoners. So when we preserve food, it's often to exclude bacteria, like fermenting milk and things like this, to drop the pH down that's too low for bacteria, or in salting or adding sugar, etc. These are things to prevent bacteria, but in many cases, fungi can still grow on them. But a lot of the times we don't really care because they're not dangerous. And as you pointed out, sometimes they actually impart flavors we do want in the food.
0: All right, let's expand from our refrigerators and go to the land and agriculture and farming and how important fungi are to the whole world of the whole so many different ecologies.
1: Where do you want to start?
0: Oh my gosh. We had some wonderful pre-interviews where we just couldn't stop. There's no way we could do it all in this one show. So let's just go to farming and how important it is.
1: Well,
2: Good.
1: there's two aspects of fungi that are super important to farming, and farming practices can undermine these aspects. And one is the role of mycorrhizal fungi, which grow on the roots of plants and can and help them and deliver nutrition that help the plants get the nutrition they need but don't make themselves. They make food for themselves, but they don't make micronutrients. They get that from the soil, and the fungi help them achieve that. So, and the other aspect is there's fungi that live between the cells of plants that provide all kinds of services, like drought tolerance and things like that. So if you really till land and tear up those mycorrhizal networks that are attached to the roots to the plants, you can undermine plant health. And if you use broad-based fungicides, which kill fungi wherever they are, you undermine the symbiotic roles, the ways that the fungi help the plants. So some of our practices in agriculture, ultimately undermine the nutritional value of our plant foods and their production because of the because we undermine the fungi relationship. So now, Britt, can you give a more scientific version of that?
2: Well, those are all very good points. We take plants out of their normal situation and manipulate them to make an overabundance of one product or another that we want, and we grow things in monocultures. And to do that with large machines, it requires tilling the soil and damaging the environment, etc., just like Gina's talking about. But also, she pointed out the fungi that are normally there are in symbiosis with the plants and help them to grow. And then especially places that are very stressful habitats, like mountaintops, beaches, deserts, these places where nutrients are very limited and water is very limited, the plants rely on the fungi more and more to bring in these materials for the plant. And all plants really form these obligate associations with fungi. For sure, all groups of trees and even agricultural products and grasses and things like that. So, if we, just as Gina said, if we're tilling and whatnot, we're making it easier to grow one thing, but we're basically damaging the rest of the environment, which in the long term could, have ramifications for our plants. There's a big movement right now to develop perennial rather than just annual crops.
3: Let's go into that after our first break.
0: 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We will continue the conversation in just a bit. I'm Donna Stein.
1: I'm Sally Gellert.
3: And I'm Ken Gale. 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
0: We love when listeners send us story suggestions. Some listeners do that regularly. We'll credit you with your okay. Your $5, $10, or more dollars a month, whatever you can afford, is appreciated and needed. It may even be matched by your employer program. Being a BAI buddy, you have a big impact on WBAI's shoestring budget. Now, back to our guests, Eugenia Bone and Britt Bunyard.
3: I wanted to ask you more about farming, because farming practices have changed so much over the years. It used to be that the farmer would plow the field. So he would turn the soil over, and what was in the soil would be on top, and everything would mix up. Nowadays, they spread poison on their crops after they're picked. And so instead of plowing, you just have dead plants on there. What is that doing to the entire soil ecosystem?
2: Well, there's two things that are happening. Back in the old days, like you're talking about, like when I was a kid, farmers used these big plows, like you're talking about, which would turn the soil over. It was determined that that was damaging the topsoil, which is the organic layer that sits on top of the clay and other types of soils that are also important, but it's good to have a mixture of everything. When this was realized, farmers were then dissuaded from using these large plows to turn the soil and go to so-called no-till farming, which does leave a lot of the topsoil undisturbed, and even a lot of the fungi and other things undisturbed in the soil. Or they use these smaller chisel plows, which barely disturb the soil. But what this does then is leave a lot of the pests in place too. So it requires a bigger input of herbicides and insecticides and fungicides. So it's a trade-off of adding input of chemicals in order to preserve topsoil. So again, as I just alluded to before I overwent on time there before the break, the movement now is to go towards perennial forms of cereal crops that don't need to be replanted every year. They just keep growing, just like regular grasses out on your lawn is a perennial, and it produces seeds every year. So that's where research is right now.
1: I mean, that's the long haul, but it's like, you know, it's like anything. It doesn't kick the problem down the road. It is a long-term solution, but it takes a lot of time to develop those perennial cereal and oil-producing plants. I pay a lot of attention to the Land Institute, which is one of these research kind of lab, field lab places. And, you know, they have to sort of develop these cultivars. But it's so, you know, it's the long-term solution, which is why it deserves patience and money and ongoing support.
3: One of the things I loved learning about when I was first realizing how important fungi were was the forest ecosystem. Now, I love forests. I love pretty much every critter in them. And so to find out how important fungi were to those trees that I love, please tell us why and how. And
1: all right, I'll start. So forest ecosystems are the benefit from mycorrhizal fungi. That's fungi that live on the roots of the trees and gather nutrients But it turns out, or research is emerging, that these mycorrhizal systems can connect trees in a particular forest ecosystem and provide nutritional benefits to different species of trees that are connected to the same fungal entity. So it's this very, it's very evocative, this idea of fungus connecting trees, individual trees in an ecosystem. You know, a lot of people have gotten excited about this idea and use it as a metaphor for the common good and community building and things like that. When you hear people saying the mycelial connection, that's what they're referring to, these particular mycorrhizal fungi. Britt, you're on.
2: Yeah, and it doesn't stop there. The plants have inside of them endophytic fungi, which act as sort of organs inside the plant to ward off feeding insects and other animals, to help with drought tolerance, et cetera, and even epiphytic fungi on the surfaces of the plants. So when you see a tree in the forest, there's a whole lot more to it than you can imagine. First of all, almost all the cells there that are tree are dead. Only the cells in the phloem tissue just under the bark are living tree cells. But then all of the other cells going on in the tree that are living probably are actually fungal, the ones on the roots and on the surfaces of the leaves, et cetera, and within the tissues. So there's a lot of different fungi there, and they're all performing some sort of a service that in most parts probably benefits the tree. A lot of cases, it doesn't have any effect whatsoever on the tree. And then in some cases, you know, it might be a pathogen of the tree.
0: So what you're saying
1: that's the thing about fungi. They have diverse roles in life, just like animals do. There are, you know, pathogenic or predator type fungi. There are decomposing fungi. There are fungi that are mutualists. There are plenty of fungi that are just hitching a ride through life. So all these different lifestyles are also tend to be associated with what the fungus consumes for food. Mm-hmm. You know, it's like trophic lifestyles. So, you know, they live in their food. Some cases they're not any bigger than their food. You know, when you see a blueberry that rolls under a refrigerator, and it's covered with mold, you know, unless there's another blueberry nearby, that's it. The mold needs to produce spore and get the hell out of there and find a new blueberry or whatever to consume. That's not always the case, obviously, but sometimes it's interesting to think they can be, you know, no bigger than their food or as big as their food.
0: Mm-hmm. That brings up a whole nother thing. This is a kingdom. When we do a show on Celebration of Nature series on animals or plants, it's not all animals or all plants. Yeah. Now we're not doing a show just on mushrooms or just on mushrooms that do one job or another job. We're doing the whole kingdom. So that makes it a little harder to do one show on the whole thing.
1: It happens all the time. I mean, I went back to college to study biology at one point. As an adult, I was like way older than everyone else. And we had one lecture on fungi. In a biology class, year-long class. One, I was just going crazy. How can, you know, there be such a limited exposure? It seems to me that ideally, we could do shows, one on molds and one on endophytes and, you know, and just take it apart so people can see what's known. And there's a lot that's unknown, too. So there's constantly new info coming up.
3: So it's a study for a kid who's going to college now.
1: Well, most of what happens and Britt knows more about this than since he's an academic, but most of the mycology departments happen at the graduate level. Is that right, Britt?
2: Yeah, in fact, there's no such thing as mycology departments, really. There's no such thing as mycology degrees anywhere. The people that study fungi and become mycologists are in biology departments. They are studying genetics. They're studying plant pathology. etc. And it just so happens their model organism is a fungus. You know, that's the situation with me.
1: Yeah, sucks. Because there's
3: Wow.
1: so much interest now in mushrooms. You know, like
2: Yeah.
1: lots of people are wanting to learn more, you know? I mean, there's plenty of great information out there, terrific books to read, but if you really want to dig deep and study, you know, it's not as accessible as, you know, plants.
3: We haven't even touched on medicinal fungus, and I mean there's a growing interest in how mushrooms are and fungi can be medicinal. Have we mined that completely? Is it just beginning? Where does it fit in with what? The anecdotes from the science.
1: Very
2: I
1: anecdotal.
2: suspect it's probably just getting started, to be honest. There's a lot of anecdotal information out there, anecdotal, data on things. There's for sure actual drugs that we get from a number of fungi and have for quite a long time. But overall, most of what's being discussed is still anecdotal, and I think we're kind of at like the ground level right now, just getting started.
1: The whole supplement industry has exploded. And it's based not so much based on not based on a whole lot of science, but there is good science for various fungi based drugs. So penicillin, for example, saved probably millions of lives. And that's based on a that medicine is based on a fungus. And then there's medicines that are kind of adjunct. They help other medicines work better. Like co-therapies for cancer. I think there's some shiitake extracts and things like that that are used in other countries. Here it's a supplement, but in Japan and the Koreas it's used as a co-therapy for cancer. And then there's like the straight up supplements like the lion's mane drops and things like that, which maybe they work, you know. I hope they do, but there's not really so much evidence that's not really reproducible, you know. So they probably won't hurt you unless you're mixing those drugs with. There you showing your.
4: Well, are those supplements like, do they have the sort of history that, ginger for nausea does, which it's got a lot of folk history, but not a lot of actual science?
1: Exactly.
2: Yeah, this is. I think this is a good example, a good situation to point out that there is a lot of research. It's on either in vitro or other animal models, or it's a lot of folk knowledge, but not a lot of actual double-blind studies on humans. So this is, this is where science begins. Science starts with folk information and anecdotes, and then eventually it becomes science, or it doesn't. Yeah.
0: I know it's very experiential, but I did meet a man who said his grandmother was losing her memory, and she took lion's mane every day for a month and started getting her memory back. So there, and no, it's
1: Well,
0: anecdotal.
1: who
0: I
1: knows?
0: get
1: Maybe
0: it.
1: she
0: It's
1: slept well
0: anecdotal.
1: for a month, you know?
0: Well,
1: Or maybe she was
0: maybe.
1: eating lots of kale. I mean, the thing is that if you don't have a study that really narrows down, you know, that's correlation, you know,
0: Got
1: which
0: it.
1: is,
0: Got it. All
1: as
0: right.
1: you
0: So
1: pointed out, that's what leads the science. Correlation leads the science. Then the science comes in and puts forth causation,
0: that's
1: shows
0: right.
1: that one thing leads to the other. All
3: You
1: right. So
3: you.
1: let's get away from anecdotal.
3: Yeah, you said double-blind study. What does that mean?
2: So double-blind study is where you have a control group and a test group, and neither knows what they're taking. So if you're testing plants or mice or whatever, that's easy. But if you're testing humans, let's say with psychotropic drugs, it's pretty hard for them not to know if they're getting the dose or not. So it makes, mixed double-blind studies on humans are tougher to do. And you have to have lots and lots of subjects, with mice or corn or whatever. You can have millions of test subjects with humans. A lot of medical tests are on six people or something. That's not really very good science. I have a PhD in agriculture, so I'm used to large numbers to be statistically significant. In human studies, it's just not possible.
4: And
3: So
4: you've got
3: if they
4: to
3: get
4: do
3: 1,000
4: both.
3: people, that's a big deal.
2: Yeah.
1: Like the FDA has, guidelines for companies that say, in phase three, like there's different phases for a studies, phase one, phase two. In phase three, there might be, they will say what the number of subjects in a study, what number is ideal. And the companies that are developing a drug are try very hard to meet those. Well, they have to meet those standards if they're going to get their drug through the FDA process. So then after a drug is released, there's a things, and the drug is being sold, then there's a feedback opportunity, and that's how companies learn about more obscure or unusual responses to a drug.
3: It must be difficult for somebody who can be so sure that the lion's mane, help them, and then to say, "Well, we don't know for sure." I'm wondering, there's money for an awful lot of things to study. Where do the grants come from to study things like that?
1: Brett,
2: Yeah,
1: you
2: that's
1: probably
2: a
1: know that.
2: well, yeah, that's a good point, because in a lot of cases, a pharmaceutical company, might not really be in their best interest to prove after millions of dollars worth of studies that, yes, this actually works. And guess what? You can just grow it for free at home.
1: So they'll create a kind of version, let's say it's lion maize, but maybe they'll create another way to take it, like a spray or something, a nasal spray. And then they have a product that they can patent and see through the process.
3: So it's up
1: But,
3: to people like us to let people know that that product is lion's mane.
1: well, they would, yeah, I guess. I mean, they would be. It the same thing happens with psilocybin products. It's like they're psilocybin-like. They're molecules that are very similar. Maybe they've been changed slightly to create a shorter trip, or they're formulated so they can be
3: Psilocybin is what?
1: the primary psychoactive ingredient in magic mushrooms, in psychedelic mushrooms. In the most commonly used psychedelic mushrooms.
3: So they're studying
1: You can
3: those.
1: go
3: Yeah,
1: there.
3: I remember reading about some study in Canada where they said, "Wow, marijuana sure has a lot of medicinal effects. Let's try to take the high out." And they spent millions and millions of dollars to take the high out. And they every time we take the high out, we take out the medicinal properties, and they were going crazy. And they spent a lot of money. Clearly from one particular political direction or societal direction. And now we have medical marijuana. And I would hope the same thing would happen with all the medical uses of different species of fungi.
0: 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I'm Donna Stein.
4: I'm Sally Gellert.
3: And I'm Ken Gale. Wherever we go, people seem to be surprised that WBAI is still around and glad to be reminded. 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
5: My name is Adam Barrington. I'm the national organizer for Public Rail Now, a coalition that is calling for public ownership of the railroads in the United States. And I want to give my appreciation to Ecologic and WBAI for having me on. 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
4: Thank you, Adam, for your comments and for all you do. 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We have the registration link on our website, ecoradio.org.
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0: Eugenia Bone, and Britt Bunyard. I'm always interested in hearing more about the fact that all plants have fungus in them. People go have that ooh factor, but there's no ooh factor. You're already eating fungus and you don't know it. How does that work?
1: Well, and it's not just plants. I mean,
0: Yeah.
1: our bodies have fungi all over them as well, different types
0: That's
1: of
0: right.
1: yeast and other molds.
0: Yeah. But if your listeners like look out the window right now at, whatever plant they can see, I mean, it's try to imagine that there's fungi living between all the cells, these long strings, they're called hyphal threads, living between the cells of that plant. We don't know it, but it's there and it's adding to the ability of the plant to survive the day. You could even go so far, Britt, you might want to stop me here, but you could go so far as to say that the plant has shopped out its immune system to fungi, that fun or parts of its immune system, but it's shopped out these duties to the fungi, which provide immune type support to the plant in exchange for habitat. That's the deal, and it's really a kind of beautiful symbiosis. It was news to me to find out that there was fungi living between all the plants. But then think about it, it's kind of a model in nature because bacteria live in every part of us, it seems. I mean, the more we look, the more bacteria we find in places that no one ever thought they resided in and on us. And some are good and some are not.
1: It's an
0: ecosystem, right? So there needs to be balance. If there's not, it can you that's dysbiosis is illness, really. It's environmental illness, which if you're the environment, like I'm the environment, and the stuff I do affects my, symbiotic critters. Symbiosis isn't just, happiness, it's also competition and other things. Then I can get ill, I can get sick, I can develop side effects that cause problems.
2: One of the joys of doing ecologic is all the neat stuff we learn. And to find out things like acid wash jeans is because there's fungus, that orange soda, all citrus product, it's because of fungus. Could you explain how that could happen?
1: Yeah, a lot of these products that we rely on every single day are produced by a fungus or in part by a fungus, other than things that seem obvious like cheese and fermented foods and things like that, which all of those often rely on fungi in their processing. But you mentioned the acid wash jeans. So yeah, back in the old days when they made denim, they found it was very, very stiff material. They could do things to soften it up by like dragging it behind a horse for a day, or pummeling it some way, or bathing it in a type of acid that would kind of soften up the fibers. But it was discovered, or using pumice. You've heard of pumice wash jeans. They actually really did use pumice from volcanoes. And that was a thing until, when I was a kid. You could even find pumice in your pockets when you bought the jeans. It was still actually inside the pocket, a little bit of grit. But it was found that enzymes deployed by fungi to break down cotton materials, and this was a big problem during World War II in the South Pacific. The military was trying to figure out how to make, those old-fashioned canvas tents that people our age used to camp in. They weighed a ton because they're made out of cotton and they got damp and they were terrible. Well, in the tropics where it was even more moist, it was found that a certain fungus called Trichoderma ricei was the main culprit in rotting all these canvas tents and anything cotton that the military had. And so in trying to produce material or a product to add to the material to defeat this fungus, they also went the other way and said, maybe we can use the enzyme that this trichoderma produces that breaks down cotton fibers and use that in some other way. And so that's how acid wash jeans got the enzyme that's used to soften them up. And same thing with citric acid. I mean, you look at a can of soda, there's carbonated water, sugar, EDTA, and then a lot of citric acid. That's what gives it its kind of sour flavor. And as Gina would point out, I mean, food needs certain things to give.

0: flavor. One of them is like an acid. Well, all living cells have citric acid in them, especially citrus fruit, which is why it's called citric acid. It was first isolated from citrus fruit. But I mean, there's not enough citrus fruit on Earth to create all of the soda we can every year. So it was just found out, yeah, you can clone the gene for citric acid production into a fungus, grow it in giant fermenters, and it excretes this stuff out. Now you have silos of this stuff made really cheap, and that's the main ingredient then in a lot of foods, not just soda, but a lot of foods have citric acid in them.
1: All right. What should people do to, if they want to find out more, if they want to go deeper?
2: Read books. Read books.
3: Oh, I heard of books.
2: There's a lot of good books on mycology out there. There's books on foraging. There's books on mycophagy, which is mushroom eating, mushroom cookery. You know, there's carnivores. They eat meat, and vegetarians. They eat vegetables. And mycophagists. We eat mushrooms. So there's lots of material out there. And every year there's sort of new updated younger authors coming out with new books. So just read books.
0: And buy them, or join a mycological society in your area.
2: Or join, right. That's an excellent, excellent idea. There are, if you go to the North American Mycological Association website, it's NAMA, and scroll down under, you know, go to clubs, the menu option on clubs, and scroll down, you'll see there are clubs all over the country. And in places where there are a lot of, where the temperature, you know, and the environment is conducive to mushrooms, there can be many clubs. But we have one here in New York City. You know, we hunt the parks. You know, we hunt besides, you know, the highway.
3: What's it called, Eugenia?
2: The New York Mycological Society. We were founded by John Cage, I think in 1959.
3: John Cage, the musician?
2: Yeah, yeah.
0: Yes.
2: And we're like, the club has grown a lot in the last, you know, since the pandemic. But we are, at least to my knowledge today, it's still the case that the only rule of the New York Mycological Society, and this is stated, was stated by John Cage, is there are no rules. It's very free. There's a lot of room for, you know, people to do their thing.
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1: I'm Sally Gellert.
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1: Remember, the whole reason New York City housing, NYCHA housing, was built the way it was Corbusier understood that if he did not have light coming in every window and if every room did not have air and light, people could not thrive. 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

Hello and welcome to Living for the City. Living for the City is a program focused on telling stories from communities in New York and beyond. We cover issues that don't get the attention they deserve in the media. We're talking housing, the environment, social justice, and more. My name is Michael G. Haskins. I am the program host and executive producer. Jillian Jonas is the senior producer. We embrace the concept of Sankofa, loosely translated from the Twi language of Ghana, as it is not wrong to go back for that which you have forgotten. And on this day in peace and social justice history, just before we get started, our Sankofa moments, looking back in history to see where we have come from. On July 15th, 1834, the Spanish Inquisition, a centuries-long brutal effort by the Catholic Church to root out heresy, begun in 1481, was officially abolished by King Bonaparte. Spain's King Ferdinand and Queen Isabella had chosen Catholicism as their religion and asked the Pope to help purify the people of Spain. Many thousands were forced to convert, were tortured to encourage confession, or burned at the stake. In 1919, on this date, following World War I, the U.S. War Department announced that it had classified more than 337,000 American men as draft dodgers. Finally, on this day in peace and social justice history, July 15th, 1978, the longest walk, a peaceful transcontinental trek for Native American justice, which had begun with a few hundred departing Alcatraz Island, California, ended this day when they arrived in Washington, D.C., accompanied by 30,000 marchers. They were calling attention to the ongoing problems plaguing Indian communities throughout the Americas: lack of jobs, housing, health care, as well as dozens of pieces of legislation before Congress canceling treaty obligations of the U.S. government towards various Indian tribes. They submitted petitions signed by 1.5 million Americans to President Jimmy Carter. And that concludes our Sankofa moment, as I said, looking back in history to see where we've come from, helping us understand, hopefully, how we come to exist today in 2026, and to help us chart a course for the future. Our first guest is standing by and is coming straight ahead.

0: The New York State primaries are now behind us, and in several districts, the political landscape has shifted dramatically. One of the biggest upsets came in New York's 13th congressional district, where six-term Congressman Adriano Espaillat conceded the Democratic primary to Democratic Socialist challenger Darylisa Avila Chevalier, signaling a significant generational and ideological change within the party. The result is being viewed as part of a broader trend in New York politics, where progressive and Democratic Socialist candidates have made gains in traditionally Democratic strongholds. This is information that's been out for a while. We know this. But what does this mean for the city's moderate and independent-minded Democrats? Is there still political space for centrist Democrats in New York, or are they being squeezed between an energized and very organized progressive movement and a changing electorate? And with the general election fast approaching, what impact could these primary results have on races across the city and state? Joining me today to discuss the repercussions of the primaries, the future of independent and moderate Democrats in New York, and what voters can expect heading into November is Sean Sweeney, director of the SoHo Alliance. And this, by the way, this is just one of a couple of issues we're going to talk with Sean about today. Another issue that looms very large is a proposed 21-story building, proposed now, for Broadway and Canal. But we'll get to that a little bit later on in the program. Sean Sweeney, thank you and welcome back to Living for the City.
1: Hey, thanks, Michael. Thanks for asking me.
0: Absolutely.
1: Nice to hear you.
0: Oh, yes.
1: I always love that theme song, and I'm waiting for Stevie Wonder to say, New York, just like I always imagined it.
0: Yes,
1: he gets arrested.
0: Yes, well, thank you, Joe. Thank you so much for being here. Sean, let's talk about these results in the primaries and looking forward. The Democratic primary, as I said, New York's 13th district, the congressional district, produced one of the election's biggest surprises. Do you see this as, I can't really even say this, an isolated upset, or does it reflect a broader shift, ideological, within New York City's Democratic Party? What do you think?
1: Yeah, before I begin, I'd like to also mention that I'm the past president and past treasurer and currently on the executive committee of the Downtown Independent Democrats, DID. It's the largest political club south of 14th Street.
0: Okay, great.
1: Mm-hmm. And the SoHo Alliance is a part of, they are a part of the SoHo Alliance. We're a community group mixed together, joined with a political force. And you get a lot more traction that way.
0: Okay.
1: No, that was not a one-off up there.
0: Mm-hmm.
1: No, I mean, look at all over the city. Look at Jennifer Kamara Laws, who used to be a member of DID, I might add, before she went over to Queens. On the Lower East Side, Ilapa's Sura Tupac.
0: Yes.
1: Another DSA candidate, handily won, quite easily. And we know the over in Brooklyn, Reynoso got beat, the borough president, borough president. No, that was not a one-off. This is a movement that's happening. There's no doubt about it.
0: Mm-hmm, mm-hmm.
1: It's a sea change and a groundswell.
0: Mm-hmm. So what's driving this movement? What do you think that moderate or independent-minded Democrats have struggled to generate this same level of enthusiasm? Is it the moment that we're in now? What do you think, Sean?
1: Youthful energy.
0: Mm-hmm. Mm-hmm.
1: Look at the DSA people. They all seem to be under 30, most of them, with the exception, of course, of Bernie Sanders and Elizabeth Warren.
0: Mm-hmm.
1: But it's youthful invigoration. One of my favorite lines is from Tennyson's poem, The Idylls of the King, about King Arthur on his deathbed, says, "The old order yieldeth." changing place to new. And I think that's what we're seeing here. It's just the whole, just like the reform movements of the 1950s changed, got rid of Tammany Hall, the old politics. It's undoubtedly that the new generation, and like people from the 60s changed politics quite a bit and changed culture. I think what we're seeing now is a similar sea change in the culture and the politics.
0: Many voters identify as independents, even though New York's closed primary system prevents them from participating in party primaries. Do you think that this system is in some way participating or contributing to political polarization, some of the political polarization that we may be seeing?
1: You mean the closed primary system?
0: Yeah, the closed
1: primary. No, I think Trump is the it's coming from MAGA. I mean, I can't believe that that Ronald Reagan is considered a moderate now.
0: Yeah, and
1: you know, no, I don't think this, I wouldn't really call it polarization. It's just different agendas, a more left-wing socialist agenda that DSA is pushing. Did that answer your question?
0: Yes, quite it did. Okay, so now let's talk about the general election. And you know, we have to look at it because it's coming before we, you know, we're in the midst of summer heat right now. But before we know it, things will start to cool down and we will be looking at this general election. What opportunities exist currently for centrist Democrats, independents, or dare I say, even Republican candidates in districts now where Democratic primary has moved to the left somewhat?
1: Well, I keep thinking of Dylan, Bob Dylan. If you can't get on with the old, then get in with the new, because the times they are a-changing. They're either going to have to change their policy or risk defeat. I mean, this could just be it could be a 3 or 4 year fad, but I don't think so. I mean, it's just too many young people and they're all committed. They're all out there. The trouble, like, with the older politicians and the moderates is that we're, you know, a lot of us don't like to go knocking doors and standing on street corners and in front of subway stations. But look at the 60s, that was de rigueur to be out there on the streets on a weekly basis. And these, they just have the energy and the commitment. And it's a new, and I think people are really getting tired of it, of the Republicans in Washington, and the Democrats really not being able to get their act together in the presidential, the last presidential race. Right. We should have, Trump should never have won either race. So I think they're disgusted with the party, not the Democratic Party, not really being more assertive. You know, and they're offering fresh ideas. That's what you need, not the same old thing.
0: That, you know, what you just mentioned about young people and the exuberance of young folks. I remember the week leading up to the primary, and I can't remember this happening any time in recent memory. People not only were just sending me mail, but they were ringing the doorbell, wanting to gain entrance, wanting to talk. I mean, it wasn't just a robocall, but people wanted to come in. You know, can I talk to you about this? I voted already. I told them, but that's very, very true. And as I mentioned in the introduction, the energized and very organized. These folks are really, really organized. These young people that I've seen, that we see.
1: I know in such a short time, too.
0: Yes.
1: I mean, it's taken us, my club, you know, we got rid of the downtown independent Democrats. We overthrew the machine politics that was prevalent in the Soho, Little Italy area when we first started in the Loft District. And we had the energy to be on the streets getting our district leaders on the ballot. And we lost the first time, and then we had the energy to knock on doors, ring bells, get enough signatures, and challenge the incumbents who are now history. All they have left is a playground named after them, the Salvio Playground. That's the only, that's all that's left of that So that's what we're seeing now again. It's just a new generation with new energy and not really new ideas. I don't think free buses or what they're public housing or anything like that is new. It's just the energy and focusing on that.
0: Well, Sean, before we shift gears a little bit, is there anything else that we want to point to that we want to take away from this segment as we look toward the general election?
1: No, it's very interesting, though, because in our district, in the 66th Assembly District, mm-hmm. which basically the West Village, the Meatpacking District, parts of the East Village, the western parts of the East Village, Tribeca and Soho and NoHo, there was no DSA candidate, but interestingly enough, since the next segment we're going to be talking about development, the Open New York candidate got creamed. And the winners were two fairly, they were not DSA, but they were quite very progressive, very leftist. They just didn't get the DSA endorsement. I don't think they asked for it, but there was no DSA candidate, because, maybe one reason, because they were so organized here in the Village and Soho.
0: Well, we're talking with Sean Sweeney, director of the Soho Alliance. And Sean, I want to make sure, Downtown Independent Democrats, is that correct?
1: Yeah, DID. I think, yeah, DID.
0: DID, Downtown
1: Democrats. Yeah, we have about, God, how many, four state committeemen now, half dozen district leaders. As a matter of fact, talking about changing the old order, we're all familiar with Harvey Milk, the first openly gay candidate in the United States. Mm-hmm. He was mayor of San Francisco. The second candidate, or third candidate, was a district leader out of Soho, out of DID, Charles Leslie, who defeated the Little Italy candidate, the Tammany Hall candidate.
0: Yeah, and that was maybe somewhat of a sea change then, wasn't it?
1: Yeah. So that's some of the most, I think it's probably the most second most liberal district in New York City, the 66th Assembly District, following the Upper West, the famous Upper West Side.
0: Upper West Side, of course. So let us turn to another issue that has sparked intense debate in Lower Manhattan. Sean Sweeney is our guest here on Living for the City. So the Soho Alliance is leading the opposition to one of the leading voices to a proposed 21-story, 240-foot mixed use. Always, you know, when you hear that phrase mixed use, that gives you pause, always gives me pause. But in any event, 240-foot mixed-use tower at the corner of Broadway and Canal Street. If approved, it would become the tallest building plan for the area. Now, supporters argue the project would bring new housing and investment to the neighborhood, another phrase that gives me pause. But however, critics, including the Soho Alliance, contend that the development is far out of scale with Soho's historic low-rise streetscape that would fundamentally alter the character of one of New York City's most recognizable neighborhoods. They also raise concern about the precedent such a project would set for future development throughout the district. Sean Sweeney, why is this particular proposal become such a flashpoint?
1: Well, it's a result of the 2019-2020 rezoning, which I think I was on here earlier saying how bogus it was.
0: Mm-hmm. Yes,
1: we knew we were being sold a bill of goods by Margaret Chin and Bill, the councilwoman at the time, and by Bill de Blasio. Yes. And they were talking about, oh, it's going to bring affordability and equity. You don't even hear the word equity mentioned anymore as part of the zoning. But basically, there's a three-story building there currently on the northeast corner of Broadway and Canal, right where Tribeca and Soho and Chinatown, talking about equity, Chinatown meet. And it's been a three-story building there for ages. And about 3 years ago, the developer proposed an additional eight, let me get it straight. Yes, an additional 10 stories to bring it up to 13 stories. And the average building in Broadway is 11 and 12 stories. Mm. And in the side streets, the median height is 6 stories. So we're a very low-rise, low-density neighborhood. Very. When the crowds leave at night, it's wonderful to walk down the streets here. So fine, no one really objected to a 13-story building. It looked nice. It was designed by a noted architect, Morris Hajmi. And fine, but then the developer discovered something in the zoning called zoning for accessibility, wherein if a developer adds an accessible elevator, let's say, an accessible elevator in a subway station within the neighborhood, in the area, they get a bonus, a zoning bonus. And I'm not going to go into all that boring formula, but this one development is getting 34,000 additional square feet. For the zoning mavens out there, so 1.9 FAR increase they're getting, which translates here to 34,000 square feet. So they're able to add 8 additional stories onto the approved, which we did not object to a few years ago. We're not, you know, nihilists. Mm. But so now it's going to be 21 stories. Now, here's the catch. For the developer to put a subway station in, his own words, cost about $10 million. However, at 34,000 square feet, which he is asking for, and the going rate is $2,100 a square foot built in Soho, he's getting over $70 million in profit. Mm. So we're saying, fine, you want to add, no problem. We'll even give you a couple of more, one or two more stories for a handicapped elevator that not only the people in wheelchairs, but older people could use. Mm-hmm. But you don't need the additional 10. The rest, that other $50, $60 million is just money in the bank. And by the way, this development company owns 70 buildings throughout the city, 14 in Soho. So they're not...
0: Yeah.
1: Some startup. So they know what they're doing. And just talking about president, this Monday, the community board will be hearing a similar proposal just one block east on Canal Street at Lafayette, using this transit bonus to build another super tall building.
0: Mm.
1: So again, people come to, we want our sky. You know, I was thinking of living in the Upper East Side once, but I just didn't like the tall buildings. I like to see sky. Mm-hmm. And that's what I think a 19th century like Soho and Chinatown should be, not Midtown South.
0: I got some of a flavor of what I'm about to ask you, but I'm going to ask you to expound a little bit more. Why does the Soho Alliance, why do you believe that this project poses such a significant threat to the neighborhood by going forward?
1: Well, I'm trying to think how many. So one of the reasonings for the Soho upzoning 6 years ago was that it was transit rich. There are a lot of subway stops in Soho. Mm. So if every developer wants to add additional floors onto their buildings and add an elevator, you're going to see a very tall neighborhood that once was very low rise. Mm-hmm. And not only in Soho, this could be everywhere. Think of all, every subway station now could see a skyscraper adjacent to it. I mean, it's a good, you know, what's the word? What's the expression? The intent was good of the transit accessibility bonus, mm-hmm. but the way it's being used is greed. I don't mind like one or two stories. No one would. But when a multi-billionaire developer is greedily taking 5 more stories and taking people's light and air and the skyline and ruining a low-rise neighborhood, that's going to spread to other parts of the city too.
0: Sure.
1: So I think there should be. An understanding that in certain neighborhoods they should not get the entire bonus. And I might add, the Landmarks Commission, when they heard this a couple of weeks ago, mm-hmm. were not very pleased with the height I don't think they're probably going to give him more than one or two stories, but he's not going to get
0: all of that.
1: Yeah. That's for sure.
0: Yeah, yeah. And I've heard these voices, I'm sure you've heard them as well, saying that New York City desperately needs more housing, and the increased density near corridors that you just talked about makes sense. Do you buy that?
1: It's going to be 80% luxury housing. They talk about 20% affordable. And at what AMI? At what rent must you is considered affordable? I think it's $130,000 down there you have to make. So this is not for people in which the original rezoning was intended to do, like lower middle class or middle class. This is going to be luxury, and I don't have much time, but I'll get. I'm telling you, there are so many pied-à-terres in Soho, so many the people from Europe and Asia that are using empty apartments as safe deposit boxes. Instead of putting their cash in a safe deposit box, they're putting it in Soho and this is and other neighborhoods, Midtown. Yeah. So this is what's going to happen here. And by the way, with the original proposal from 3 or 4 years ago, the 13-story building had 20, was it 20%? Yeah, I think it was 25% affordable. No, 25% affordable housing. This project, because it doesn't have to meet that standard, is the percentage of affordable housing is going down to 21%. So it's not creating a greater proportion of affordable housing. It's creating a lesser proportion of affordable housing.
0: Sean, let's get specific here. Where do you believe that the city should draw the line between preserving the neighborhoods and accommodating growth? Always talk about that. We always have to, you know, acknowledge that the city grows. What do you think should be the line that the city draws?
1: I mean, I think it should be community by community. Mm. You wouldn't want to introduce high-rise buildings, let's say in Flatlands, Brooklyn, or in Crown Heights. There might be some there occasionally. I think this should be, New York is not Houston. If you want high-rise buildings, go to Houston. This is New York is a city of neighborhoods, and some neighborhoods, the older neighborhoods that people come to see the quaintness of a older New York, of a historic New York, they don't come to Soho or Greenwich Village or Brooklyn Heights to see skyscrapers. They come here to see the architecture and the low-rise original character. So I definitely would say it should not apply to historic districts. And it should apply even, I don't think it should apply to, I don't know. I think it should be on a community by community basis. If a community board wants housing in there, tall buildings in their community, fine. But we don't want it here.
0: Mm-hmm, mm-hmm. So if you were able to redesign this proposal or negotiate a compromise with the developer, what do you, the developer and the city officials, What would an acceptable project look like to you?
1: Well, like I said, now it's 13 stories and no one complained about that 3 years ago. Now he wants 21. Mm-hmm. And we said two floors will pay for the elevator plus giving you a couple of million dollars in profit. He proposed last week to cut 15 feet off this 240 feet tall building. That's not a compromise. I'm guessing the way the Landmarks Commission works, he'll probably get maybe 16 stories. Maybe they'll give him like 3 or 4. That's just my guess.
0: Mm. Well, Sean Sweeney, I think we have wrapped everything up. Do you want to point us in any direction? What is upcoming? What should we be looking forward to? As you are the director of the Soho Alliance, along with Downtown Independent Democrats, what are we looking forward to in the future, and what do you have in the hopper, if you will, going forward that we may want to pay attention to?
1: Talking about Canal Street, we actually are working with this developer to do something about the crazy scene down there with the counterfeiters who have taken over the neighborhood. It's a transnational criminal syndicate, and they're hurting the small businesses along Canal Street. There's a whole bunch of empty stores on Canal Street because who would want to open up a store where tourists are coming from all over the country and the world to buy knockoffs? So that's something we're focused on. And also the DOT, Department of Transportation, has a master plan for Canal Street, which is too complicated to explain here, but they want to make major changes, a lot of which the Chinatown and the Soho community are not keen about, like widening the sidewalks. And we say, oh, that sounds nice, except it's going to be means more people selling counterfeit goods. So that's one of the main things we're working on now.
0: And how can people get in touch with you if they'd like to find out more or be directed in some way, or how your organization was founded and participate?
1: Yeah, it sounds, people think we're a business improvement district. We're not. We oppose the Soho bid, the business improvement district. We're a volunteer community organization of residents and small businesses. Our email, our website is sohoalliance.org. We were founded in 69, well, around that time, to get loft living legalized here. So we actually will, I hate to brag, but we're extremely influential in making Soho what it is now. And then when we see it taken over by multinational clothing stores and transnational counterfeit groups and avaricious developers, we don't like that. We want to keep it nice for everyone. And the DID, I think the Downtown Independent Democrats, if you're politically active, is didnyc.org. Chris Marte is a member, Councilmember Chris Marte is a member of DID. So the recently elected state senator Grace Lee is a member.
0: All right, so that's DIDNY.org.
1: NYC, I think NYC, that's what it is.
0: Yeah, okay, NYC.org. Well, thank you so much, Sean Sweeney, for being on the program again. It's always great having you, providing these insights, helping us understand what's going on in a community of this very large and wonderful city of New York. Sean, thank you so much.
1: Thank you, sir.
0: All right. 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I'm Michael G. Haskins. Be right back. Thank you, Sean.

0: 99.5 FM WBAI. I'm Michael G. Haskins. I thank you for tuning in to the program. We are listener-sponsored. I just want to say listener-sponsored and commercial-free. I hope I haven't lost any support from my comrades up in the Westchester County. I haven't heard from our friends in Westchester for a while, Westchester County in a while. Big supporters of this program, Living for the City. I went back in my archives, and I'm going to bring something that some of you may be familiar with, some of you not so much if you're a recent listener of Living for the City. You may not know, but I'm going to share that with you in just a moment. Let me give you some contact info for me if you've a mind and would like to reach out and connect. You can send me an email. That's the best way. And that's mghaskins@wbai.org. mghaskins@wbai.org. 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And I've given you my email address. 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And think about those different ways of becoming a member. A BAI buddy, first-time subscriber, a major donor, all kinds of ways you can make a contribution to WBAI. Now, going back in my own personal archives, going back many years, actually, but something that I picked up from about 12 years ago, and I'll wait. I'll let you listen to it, and you tell me if you remember this person or are you hearing this for the first time. So let's go to that, and we'll be back shortly.
1: This is Carol Taylor, America's first black flight attendant and the author of the little black book, Black Male Survival in America, and a mother and a grandmother and a registered nurse and a blacktivist.
2: a Blacktivist. Carol Taylor, welcome back to WBAI. It's been a long time, and I'm happy to have you on the broadcast with me today.
1: Thank you, Michael G. Haskins.
2: Carol, I was talking to a friend of mine just a few hours ago, and she happened to say something to me about an interaction that she had while she was in her parked vehicle with police and how they came up to her. Carol, you are, I won't say you're most known for this, but you are very well known for the Little Black Book, as you said. Tell us, you know, today is 2014. We're in another century, another decade. Is the Little Black Book, is that something that is relevant, still relevant today? And even before you answer that, give us a little background to the Little Black Book and then talk about whether or not it's relevant today.
1: Yeah, my teenage son, Ham, was confronted by police, and they attempted to treat him as though he were the perpetrator instead of the victim. And a bell rang in my head, and I said, oh, my God, he's a black male. Let me write out some rules. Took me a week, and then that turned into the Little Black Book, Black Male Survival in America.
2: What year was that, Cal?
1: That was 1985. Can you believe it?
2: Wow.
1: And it's more relevant today than it ever was, considering how the police routinely maltreat black males. Because police do not shoot white males in the back. But they do that with our children.
2: Mm-hmm.
1: Right? And you're not supposed to be shooting at somebody running away. They do it all the time.
2: Carol, tell our listeners, what should young black males, or black males, doesn't matter anymore,
1: That's true.
2: What they should be doing in this interaction with police. We know that there will be interactions with police. They will be stopped. There's a whole, you know, furor over stop and frisk, and
1: you know,
2: hopefully that will go away. We haven't seen that yet, but there is a new administration in the city of New York, so there is that. How should black males comport themselves?
1: Well, they should do what their parents, who should be teaching them what to do and how to stay fairly safe in the houses and on the streets or wherever they are. It is child abuse not to teach black male children what is extant, what's going on in the world vis-a-vis themselves. So it is of utmost urgency for parents of black males to be teaching them. And that's why I wrote the Little Black Book, with directions on what to do and when to do it.
2: Mm. How could people, is this still available? I mean, could
1: people find out about this?
2: People
1: ask me, are you still doing the Little Black Book? And I say, are they still killing our children? And unfortunately, the answer is yes. And so 718-856 1271 is my telephone number, and I will repeat it before we're finished here, because I really believe in communicating the urgency about saving the lives of black males in America and in other countries too. But we're living here, so we're dealing here.
2: Carol, you've been doing this since 1985. Have people responded to you? You talked about internationally. Have people responded to the Little Black Book in, let's say, other states in the United States?
1: Oh, absolutely. I get calls and notes and letters about the Little Black Book every day, virtually every day now, because I've been doing this for many years, and the situation with black males is not greatly altered insofar as the danger when it comes to be mixed up with police. You see, the police really should be taking our racismtest.org before they're allowed to have billy clubs, mace, pepper spray, guns. They should be properly trained and taught about the fact that there is only one race. You hear people getting on the radio and TV talk about, well, the race says, no, fool, There's just one race, and we all belong to it, and we all deserve to be treated with equanimity and equality.

0: other all the time. How would you respond to that?
1: I would say that that's quite true, but they kill black males more often than they kill males of other ethnic backgrounds. And that's just statistics. You go looking into the back of the little black book, and I have tried to keep up with the names of the cop-murdered black males. I'd need a whole separate book to list all the deaths. And most of them are questionable, and most of them don't get questioned.
0: Well, Carol, that's talking about the little black book. I want you to, if you would, please, just for a few minutes, to paint a picture of you many years ago as a young woman starting out, and you were the first black female flight attendant.
1: No. I was the first black flight attendant. In America.
0: In America.
1: Male or female.
0: Male or female.
1: Please get it right.
0: Okay. That's right. I'm going to leave this in just like that. That's right.
1: All right.
0: I have to get it right. Male or female.
1: That's right.
0: Tell me about that experience, what that was like.
1: Well, it was interesting that they were interviewing about 800 professional and non-professional black women. But at that time, white girls only had to have a high school diploma to become flight attendants. But there they were looking at doctors, lawyers, nurses, and I was a nurse, and other professionals when it came to searching for a black candidate. Not good enough. Very insulting, actually. But the Urban League, got to give them credit, they had been fighting for years to break the color bar. I just happened to step into the picture, and I had a background where the people who were hiring the first black flight attendant in America, Mohawk Airlines, they knew the man who was my mentor, in a way. He was a postal worker working with the NAACP, and so I got the job. But let me tell you, Michael, if they had looked inside this brain, I would have been the last person they hired because of my blacktivism. I really would have been the last person they ever hired.
0: Well,
1: I knew what to say and how to answer them with the answers that would make them feel comfortable.
0: Did you enjoy working at Mohawk Air? Did you enjoy doing it?
1: Because I like a challenge.
0: Yeah.
1: I always have liked a challenge.
0: Mm-hmm.
1: And the knowledge in my head, which made me probably more intelligent than most of their people flying, and I say that without a spirit of bragging, it just happens to be true. I'm very alert. I'm very savvy. I'm able to size up a situation. And a lot of that expertise comes from being trained at Bellevue Hospital in New York City as a registered nurse.
0: As a registered
1: You're
0: nurse.
1: You're taught to be observant.
0: Yeah.
1: Highly observant, so that you can catch vibes and you can assess a situation very quickly and accurately.
0: And accurately, incredibly important. Well, Carol, I'm going to leave it right there. I so enjoyed speaking with you, and I'm
1: going to say 718.
0: Oh, wait! I'm going to absolutely let you know before we leave. I'm going to say, please, Carol, give the information out again, how people can get in touch with you or find out particularly about the Little Black Book.
1: All right, 718-856-1271. I'm in the great city of Barbados. I mean, listen to me, Barbados, of Brooklyn. Yeah, I have to throw that Barbados in, too.
0: Yeah, that's fine. That's fine.
1: Yeah, my son was born in Barbados.
0: I do remember. Well, Carol, thank you. Please say hello to him for you, and I know the listeners are going to be thrilled to hear your voice again. I appreciate you being with us. Thank you, Carol.
1: All right.
0: Carol Taylor of the Little Black Book. Now,

reached out. You know, I don't know what the status is. I will find out. But I just listened to this and remembered this is 10, 12 years ago that this recording was made. At that time, I think I was hosting the morning show 3-4 days a week, Monday, Tuesday, Thursday, and Friday. I'm stunned even thinking about it. From 6 to 8, and just around that time, Jillian Jonas joined me for part of the program. In any event, so I'm going to reach out and find out more information about it, and perhaps get in contact with Carol's son. But for me, it was fun and interesting and very instructive listening to where we were. Sankofa, isn't it? Looking back in history. And with the death of Nolan Xavier Wells fresh upon us, it was needed. Now, that was specifically about police interaction with young black males and black males, black people in general. But it's something that we ignore at our peril. That's going to wrap it up for me. Remember a couple of things: to surround yourself with people who respect and treat you well, and never regret growing old. It's a privilege denied to many. I am an elder in the community now. Been around for a while, and I am so thankful for being at this radio station, WBAI, and delighted to have had your support over these years. So remember, our pledge line is always available to you at 833-922-4692. 833-922-4692.

WBAI, New York. That is this place. People who believe. Thank you for tuning in. It is just shy of 12 noon, and coming up next is Frontline Voices with Jesse Lent, and at 1 o'clock, The Attitude with Arnie Arneson. 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

0: Hello and welcome to Wednesday's edition of Frontline Voices on WBAI New York, 99.5 FM, and streaming live at WBAI.org. I'm your host, Jesse Lent. Today on the show, we'll speak with journalist Pratap Chatterjee, executive director of CorpWatch, an organization that holds multinational corporations accountable for their actions, about the latest in the $110 billion proposed merger between Warner Brothers Discovery and Paramount Skydance Corporation. The proposed merger would be the largest in Hollywood history. We'll also reflect on how Paramount's initial $8 billion merger with Skydance Media last year has transformed CBS News, following the installation by Paramount CEO David Ellison of his protege Barry Weiss, with no television experience, as editor-in-chief of CBS's news coverage. But first, we'll speak with WBAI General Manager and City Hall reporter Bob Henley about the latest in city and state politics, including a fight in the city council over whether to end horse-drawn carriage rides in Central Park, Governor Kathy Hochul's one-year moratorium on building data centers in the state, and Mayor Zoran Mamdani's joint announcement with Hochul about a multi-million-dollar plan to improve bus service in the Bronx. That's all coming up in the next hour of Frontline Voices, your midday labor news update. In New York City, health officials have issued an air quality alert as smoke from Canadian wildfires combined with a heat wave to make for hazardous conditions for anyone with respiratory or coronary health conditions, as well as for workers who work outside. All of us at WBAI ask all New Yorkers to please take precautions outside today. Yesterday, Mayor Mamdani made another joint announcement with Governor Hochul about a multi-million-dollar plan to improve bus service in the Bronx. Meanwhile, the Mamdani administration got bad news when tests came back showing that Legionnaires' bacteria was detected in the Metropolitan Museum of Art, located on Fifth Avenue from 80th Street to 84th Street in Manhattan. Back downtown at City Hall, the City Council is holding a hearing, as I mentioned, on the controversial bill to ban the city's horse-drawn carriage trade that's workforce is represented by the Transport Workers Union. And all of this is, of course, happening as New York State prepares for the pivotal midterm elections in November that will decide who controls Congress and who gets to be governor. Joining us once again is WBAI's general manager and City Hall reporter, Bob Henley. Hi, Bob. Great to talk to you as always.
1: Great to be inside with all this air conditioning here at City Hall.
0: Yeah, that's the good stuff right there.
1: That's right. Exactly. Yeah, as I was walking in, that carriage debate is ongoing. The city is having hearings. There's been some emotional testimony, we expect, with the Indian family that was here on holiday to celebrate, I guess, their son Ramanch's graduation. In what at some point last month, the horse carriage driver stopped to oblige the family to take a picture. At that point, he was not paying attention to the horse. The horse took off, and of course, the mother of the party was going to fall out, and her son, in a heroic act, braced her, and in the process fell out and lost his own life. This debate, unlike so many others, is something that gets New Yorkers engaged on both sides of it. So the temperature is hot here, both in terms of the thermostat and in terms of the political pressure.
0: I think many New Yorkers, certainly a lot of friends of mine, consider the horse-drawn carriages to be an antiquated custom that is abusive to the horses and an unnecessary snarl of Central Park traffic, mainly to, you know, for the whims of affluent tourists. What's the argument for those in favor of keeping the horse-drawn carriage rides?
1: So, of course, the Transport Workers Union of America represents some of around 100 drivers. They say that from their perspective, the horses do better here than in other industries where they're similarly utilized. They point out to the longstanding existence of police horses here in New York City. You do know that the traffic is restricted to Central Park. But of course, there's the issue of the fact that they are stabled on the west side in some very desirable real estate. The union makes the point that as far as their record, this incident that happened was a freak accident. They did have a stand down to train the workforce. And they point out that this is a proud tradition here, these folks are primarily immigrant workers, that it's an important part of New York City's tourist landscape, which right now is, I might say, somewhat in distress. The Trump administration's anti-immigrant and this has kind of created a pall here. I've heard from drivers, of taxi cab drivers and people involved with small business, that there was generally a kind of disappointment about the World Cup, that it didn't pan out to generate the kind of business. So this is part of the overall atmospherics here. I do think that we saw that the union has proposed counter legislation, and they do have a city council member who's going to propose an alternative to an outright ban. But it's clear that right now, City Council Speaker Julie Mennen has weighed in on the side of those that want to ban the carriage trade. So I think the political edge right now, in terms of it being accomplished, is certainly on the side that those that want to end this. As you say, it's a traditional feature of New York City streetscape.
0: Certainly, in so many Hollywood movies, Home Alone is the first one that comes to mind, but so many examples of being the sort of consummate New York experience. I personally have never ridden in a carriage ride in New York, in Central Park. Have you ever ridden in one, Bob?
1: I have not. And I will tell you, though, that the thing that's just odd is, someone who's been sitting at this desk for 30 years here in City Hall, you know, you have a situation where one in four New Yorkers is in poverty. Children, there's, you know, over 100,000 school children, 10% of the population experience homelessness at some point in the school year. And we don't see the level of turnout for this. So this is just anthropologically interesting that this ignites such passions in the electorate.
0: Well, because it is igniting your passions, New Yorkers, it is something we have covered extensively here on Frontline Voices across the week. Obviously, you're listening to the Wednesday version of this show, which I host. But, you know, there are different hosts other days of the week. And we're going to listen back to some of those moments, to just a couple of them. So, Bob, I don't know how you want to set this up. This is Jenna Flanagan, the host of the show that Bob and I both produce, the national show We Decide, America at the Crossroads with Jenna Flanagan, that airs Mondays on WBAI from 9 a.m. to 11. This is Jenna talking to TMU Vice President Alex Kemp. Is there anything you want to say about this before we jump in?
2: We hear animal rights activists argue that just the simple fact of a horse being working in Manhattan traffic or even in Central Park is dangerous or detrimental to the animals. Yet at the same time, I do wonder, well, what about the police horses? Because they're in and they're usually out to do crowd control, but they're much more in Manhattan traffic, if I'm not mistaken. I could be, but how does that juxtaposition ever come into play when advocating for the carriage drivers?
3: Yes, it does. And they run from it, because the truth is, if they identified those discrepancies, it would void their argument. The truth is that, you know, there are 11 to 12 horses that die every year in horse racing, right? In Churchill Downs, in Aqueduct, in Belmont, in Saratoga Springs, there were just 16 horses that burned in a stable. I don't see the masses running to these environments, mainly because many of the interests and the financial interests at those locations are maligned with the same people who are arguing against the carriage horses in Central Park. So if you really wanted to take a position and a stand for animal rights and for horses in general, there are a lot of avenues that you can express that. And you have a lot of resources to, you know, promote that you wanted to ban these industries countrywide, statewide. And, you know, it's isolated to our specific. So it does show that there's an absolute agenda there beyond just citing that you care about the animals.
0: Jenna Flanagan interviewing TWU Vice President Alex Kemp. Bob, I think there might have been a dropout right before that clip. Are you still there?
1: Yeah, I am. I am.
0: Okay, great. So you didn't get a chance to weigh in before we played that clip. Is there anything you want to add before we jump to the second one?
1: Yeah, so I can set up the second one for you. So this is Councilman Chris Marte from Lower Manhattan, who's leading the charge to ban the practice of the carriage straits.
4: Why is it that you have a sense that this trade needs to be ended now?
5: Well, now it's not a random act where someone is dying in Central Park because of a horse carriage, or a driver is taken out on a stretcher, or pedestrians are scared that a horse is running straight at them, or even seeing horses in Times Square or, you know, going against traffic. I feel like we have to put an end to this, not just for the animal welfare sake, but for the public sake. When you think about what's happening in Central Park, you have cyclists, people on e-bikes, runners, tourists. You have so much distraction that it only takes 1 second for an animal to lose focus and to run off. And I think we've been seeing that too often. And so I think now is the moment that we have to ban horse carriages in Central Park.
4: Now, we do know that late last week, the TWU had a press conference. There's a stand down in terms of worker safety, driver safety, passenger safety. They are refreshing the drivers. There was what the union has said, Anish, preliminarily, what happened was that the driver distanced himself from the horse to take a picture for the family. And then an instant, as you say, was when the horse bolted. And of course, the young man in a heroic act went to try to save his mother and in the process lost his life. Just to say, we do have accidents happen with 18-wheelers all the time, or buses, and sometimes with even higher death toll. We don't talk about banning tractor trailers or buses. So can you, I mean, that would be Local 100 if they were here. That would ask you.
5: I mean, there's tens of thousands of cars, there's thousands of trucks on the streets, right? We're talking about at most 100 horses. And we see these accidents so regularly that something is wrong, right? It's not even the driver getting out to take a photo. It's what happened last month when the driver was perfectly seated in his horse carriage and the horse just decided to run off and flipped him. And he injured himself and had to be taken away to a local hospital. Or last year, it was almost 90 degrees when Lady collapsed in the middle of the street. So it's not just that random acts happen, right? When you compare it to trucks or cars, there's tens of thousands of them all over the city, right? We're talking about a really subset population of around 100 horses. At any given time, there's probably like 40 or 50 of them in Central Park, but we still see the amount of accidents happen.
1: So, yeah, that was, yeah, good.
0: No, please.
1: No, so I guess that is what is set up for the debate. This place is going to be packed today. Of course, Thursday is the stated meeting. All this comes to a climax with the vote tomorrow. And it's one of those votes that every single member is going to have to weigh in on because of the stature of the TWU as one of the leading unions in New York City. And because of the stakes in terms of where this has now is an issue, it is something everyone's talking about.
0: Well, Bob, we do have a lot of ground to cover, so maybe we should move on to the next issue. Governor Kathy Hochul made some national news this week when she announced a one-year moratorium on building new data centers in New York State. Michael, I believe we have a little footage of the governor talking about that on ABC News yesterday.
6: These companies have decided that they would sort of flood the zone. All over America, they're putting in more and more applications you know, taxing local resources in terms of, you know, small towns in particular that have to go through the review process and not sure how much they can get in community benefits and how much power should they be using. And I said, why don't we step back and let the state take control here, where this moratorium, as you mentioned, first in the nation, simply says New York doesn't just want to be first. We want to be the first to get it right. And what that entails is ensuring that these companies, these huge hyperscalers, will make sure that they cover their own costs for power. Either bring your own power or pay a premium to use the grid, because I already have a shortage of power for the existing businesses and our hardworking New Yorkers who are paying through the nose in utility bills. I can't say they're going to be charged more because of the existence of these companies. They have to pay their fair share. Plus, I want the communities to benefit in significant ways with investments. And I want them also, these companies, to contribute to a larger fund that'll help us support grid reinvestment. So we're going to do it in a smart way, and we just need a little time to do it.
0: So that was Kathy Hochul speaking on ABC News yesterday. And Bob, so right after that question, the anchor asked Hochul about similar legislation that is actually stricter in confining the building of data centers in New York. For any listeners that may be confused, these are, of course, the giant facilities that eat up power and drive up prices on the utility grid in order to power AI, as that becomes an increasing part of the American economy and the worldwide economy, of course. So the question that the anchor asked Hochul after that was, well, why didn't you just sign this legislation that's making its way to your desk? And she responded, with a sort of standard politician answer about right. How, you know, there's hundreds of bills that I'm reviewing right now. Do you buy that explanation, or is there another reason why the governor didn't go the state legislative route with this?
1: So one, of course, has been that what you described was what came from the legislature. I will tell you that this pivotal issue, as you said in the lead in here, we're in the process of defining the landscape for the midterm elections nationally for who controls Congress and for state houses across the country. And what has happened is this data center debate has now lit up the nation in a way that no one really anticipated, much the same way that we saw ICE and the enforcement that's resulted in deaths from Maine to Texas. Because all of a sudden you have these national things that are locally playing out, but have national and even international implications because of what's happening. And so you see Governor Hochul, who managed to beat off a challenge from her left flank, very much involved with an ongoing partnership with Mayor Mamdani, a Democratic socialist. And so she is now connecting with an issue that is got rural communities across New York State finding a situation where this opposition to this, Jesse, transcends party. It is based on people's sense of, not in my backyard, but also people that are aware of how precious water resources are. And at a time when inflation is out of control, we have a federal government that's kind of like at a predator relationship with other levels of government down the food chain, the state and local governments. You have federal policies imposing tariffs, random wars of choice that are driving up the cost of fuel. And so it's creating a pinch point. And so people are increasingly looking to their state, county, and local governments as a backstop against the further undermining of their position, both in terms of the environment and the economy. What's driving this AI thing, as has been pointed out, is the ability of massive amounts of capital, often of privately held, to dump money into an environment where there aren't sufficient land use controls and bigfooting the nature of local communities and even democracy. And coming up with, you know, we're investing billions of dollars in virtual reality when the federal government is undermining our basic ability to keep track of how much the climate crisis is advancing. I mean, think of the headlines you just talked about, and I had to walk through it, and I have a heart condition, a very hostile, actual and physical environment right now in New York City, where air quality is degraded by wildfires in Canada. This comes at a time when our administration says the climate crisis is a hoax. So when you show up on someone's doorstep promising that you're going to have all kinds of prosperity for the community, but oh, by the way, we've got to pull major amounts out of your water aquifer, your source of water, and going to take so much juice off the grid that it drives the rate of electricity, which your small business on the roof. At that point, there's going to have to be a discussion about who these folks are in terms of these corporations, and is there any accountability in America when it comes to multinationals?
0: Yes, and of course, data centers, you know, they use a lot of energy, which, you know, because in America, most of our energy comes from fossil fuels. You know, this drives up the global warming, you know, global climate change. But also the data centers themselves are extraordinarily hot, produce a ton of heat, which can obviously affect local ecosystems. And a lot of the power, from what I understand, for these data centers comes from actually trying to keep the units cool-ish so that they don't, explode, catch fire, et cetera.
1: Exactly.
0: I'm certainly no expert in the field.
1: Right. But exactly. When you consider one of the drivers of this, Elon Musk has made it clear that his designs are on going to another planet. You realize that his plan is to maybe take all of humanity and put it in a juicer so he can fuel his dreams of going to another planet. I mean, we've really reached a point beyond the Gilded Age where the scale and concentration of wealth is now a civil defense emergency, because we do not have the resources at hand to keep the society healthy. I mean, you're seeing this breakdown of the ability of government to deliver basic services. I just told you, we covered this before, and I guess the New York Times finally noticed. Over the holiday, over 100 New York City ambulances were idle. That's 20%, 25% of the rolling stock, because we don't have sufficient EMTs, because the city of New York pays poverty wages. And so we have the craziness of a democratic socialist talking about affordability and not paying enough attention to the basics like survivability, which would mean at least paying EMS drivers what he paid per diem snow shovelers, which would be $30 an hour.
0: Yeah, the most recent reports I saw had the starting EMT making $18 an hour. Is that the figure you've seen?
1: Exactly. And so that's the situation. We have this huge plantation that the United States has become, where with the decline in union participation, actual wages have declined and flatlined. And instead, what was introduced by neoliberalism is household credit. That's right. Live like your grandparents did on borrowed money.
0: Well, and of course, the numbers bear out what you were saying about this being a bipartisan issue. Back in May, a Gallup poll found 7 in 10 Americans opposed the construction of an AI data center in their local area, including 48% who were strongly opposed. Well, the clock is never our friend in these segments. Obviously, when you and I talk off the air, the conversation tends to exceed 20 minutes. So why don't we move on to the Legionnaires outbreak at the Met? What do you know about this, and how pervasive a problem is this? Is this restricted to just the Met as far as we know right now?
1: So this outbreak had started in some other public buildings. This is a chronic problem the city of New York has. It originates from water towers that are in buildings. Historically, it's a function of making sure that these towers are inspected, that you have a workforce sophisticated enough to understand when landlords try to cover over the lack of maintenance. Historically, it's been a problem in particularly in low-income communities of color, because that tends to be where the infrastructure is not maintained and where the regulatory oversight has been lacking. The city of New York has dozens of buildings now that are caught up in it. Health Commissioner Martin has tried to use transparency here and is getting high marks for coming out and telling the public what's going on. It is a disease that can result in death, and it's something that really puts the city's bureaucracy to a test. Because there's, imagine how many water towers there are and how few inspectors there are. And so particularly when you're in a situation like we're in now, where we have a predator federal government that is killing the economy. And I mean, this is a policy. The macro policy of the Trump administration is to shrink cities, sanctuary cities. That's the plan. People have to wake up now. That's what they're doing. What has been the natural thing that supported cities? It has been immigration. They want to stop that because they're concerned about the demographics and they don't like the fact that we were headed to a majority-minority society. And they're working every day to reverse that by either shooting people by accident or by not paying enough attention to how they're taking them off the street. They have stepped up their immigration enforcement. And so we're seeing here in New York a situation where fewer people are coming here to go to college. Part of the reason why the World Cup was such a bust economically was the world's got the message. Donald Trump doesn't like people of color. And so all of that factors in to this current climate of what's happening. And there is a kind of scarcity mentality that's coming because of the choices that the Trump administration is playing. But it is having an interesting effect where we see when the Supreme Court validated the Trump administration's attempt to end a temporary protective status for 300,000 Haitians and around 6,000 Syrians, we're seeing that even the Republican Party is breaking away in the form of, we have Representative Lawler, who's in a tough race, a swing district, a Republican. Even he is migrating away from the Stephen Miller approach and is making noise that we, because of course, in this case, the Haitian population is overly represented. Tens of thousands of Haitian folks are keeping the healthcare system afloat in New York State and New York City right now. So literally, when the Trump administration comes after this population, they are also undermining the existence of the healthcare system, something they did when they got rid of the ACA protections and subsidies. So be clear about this. This is an administration nationally that's driving these challenges, and it's up to local politicians to stand up. And they're under tremendous pressure right now because we are in unprecedented times.
0: Yes, and you mentioned, you know, the people being killed by the Trump administration. We're having this conversation on a week where Lorenzo Salgado Araujo and Joan Sebastian Guerrero in Texas and Maine, respectively, were both fatally shot by ICE agents, becoming, at least according to The Guardian, the 10th and 11th people shot and killed by ICE agents during Trump's second term. We don't have time to get into that right now, but just know that we will continue to focus on that on these airwaves and on this show, on any show that either of us is involved in, I'm sure. But we are completely out of time.
1: Right.
0: In the last 60 seconds, is there anything that you'd like to tell the listeners about this new plan from Mayor Mamdani to improve bus service in the Bronx? I know that part of it is creating a new specialized lane for the buses, which, you know, it seemed strange to me that that doesn't already exist, but that would be a huge change for the Bronx.
1: Well, and I think the thing is also by upgrading equipment and making a focal point and getting cooperation between the City Department of Transportation and the MTA, hopefully will produce results. The other thing I did want to let people know is that we have been reporting extensively about the Roxbury Detention Facility. The DHS was trying to build a new one. We had reported on the local community rising up and stopping it. We understand that DHS has now renewed it. And these detention centers in these rural communities are the same kind of debate that we're seeing with the data centers. It transcends party and ideology.
0: Well, I'm afraid we have to leave it there, but I'd like to thank WBAI General Manager and City Hall Reporter Bob Henley. Thanks, Bob. Always such a pleasure to have these conversations.
1: Thanks, Jesse.
0: Up next, we'll speak to Pratap Chatterjee, about the latest in the Paramount Warner Brothers merger and how it could change the media landscape in America and throughout the world as we know it. Stay tuned. 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

0: On Monday, California Attorney General Rob Bonta and a coalition of 11 other state attorneys general filed a lawsuit challenging the $110 billion acquisition of Warner Brothers Discovery, Inc. by Paramount Skydance. According to Bonta, the proposed merger, the largest in Hollywood history if it goes through, would combine two of Hollywood's five major film distributors and two of the five major basic cable channel owners, ending competition between the two companies. Again, if the merger does go through, the new company would control nearly one-third of theatrical motion pictures in America and nearly one-third of basic cable programming. The coalition of state attorneys general asked Warner Brothers and Paramount not to close on the merger until after the judicial process concludes, and if the companies do not agree, the coalition pledged a temporary restraining order. This all comes following a July 4th broadcast on CBS that was plagued with errors and technical problems and left some longtime staffers, quote, mortified, a source told the New York Post. Here to break down what's happening with the merger and to weigh in on if the situation at CBS News is just a taste of things to come is Pratap Chatterjee, executive director of CorpWatch, an organization that holds multinational corporations accountable for their actions. His writing has appeared in the New York Times, the Financial Times, and the Guardian. He's also the author of several books, including Verex, The True Story of Whistleblowers, Drone Warfare, and Mass Surveillance. Hello, Pratap. Welcome to Frontline Voices. Thanks so much for joining us today.
1: Thank you for having me.
0: So let's start with the lawsuit I just mentioned, led by California AG Rob Bonta. How do you predict that will play out?
1: I wish I had a crystal ball and I was not just a journalist. It's really hard to say, actually, in the Trump era, how things will play out, because there are so many things that happen behind the scenes. And despite the fact that I think a lot of judges a lot of regulators do their best to be fair, Trump always interferes. So it's a bit hard to say. He's gotten his way so far, and in particular, his friends like Larry Ellison, in particular, whom I hope we'll talk about a bit, have been able to get their way despite what competition or law or Congress might indeed say. They get to change the rules. Doesn't always work, as we're seeing in Iran, certainly in the United States, it's been possible for Trump to push a lot of things through. The settlement with CBS, $16 million settlement with CBS, a little over a year ago, I guess, is a prime example. Back in the day, journalists would not have rolled over, but they do today, just like the law firms and like the universities. So we are really entering a kind of a new era where big business, not even just big business, but people close to Trump and the administration get to do whatever they want to do, unless there's resistance and unless there's people fighting back, which does happen. You know, it's been happening across the country with resistance against data centers, people in Minneapolis fighting back against ICE, and they have been successful despite Trump's best attempts. So could this merger fail? Well, it will depend, but I do think it is not a good day when there is not competition in the news business. I mean, in the United States, most cities, for example, have just one newspaper, and even those newspapers are dying. But if you go back 50 years or so, major cities had multiple newspapers, and that was a good thing. In Britain, where I was born and where I now live, we have had typically four major sort of highbrow dailies, four mid-market dailies, and four quote-unquote lowbrow dailies. And journalists, you know, fight tooth and nail to get exclusives, to hold power to account. And even the BBC, which is, you know, funded through taxpayer money by and is essentially owned by the government, is able to speak out. Not always. It has not been perfect. But we do need a fair press, and we need to be able to speak out when there are gross abuses, as there are today.
0: Yes, the BBC and The Guardian, where I know that you are a frequent contributor, do exemplary journalism. And I'm not sure about The Guardian. I think that's more of a, you know, it's supported by readers. But right. I do know the BBC is taken out of Britain's tax revenue, whether you like it or not. And if you ask me, an informed populace is definitely one way to root tax dollars that makes a lot of sense. I just wanted to go back to something you said before, just to clarify for listeners who might have missed that detail. This was the $16 million lawsuit that Trump settled. His issue was that 60 Minutes had edited an interview with Kamala Harris during the 2024 election to what he called tip the scales in favor of the Democratic Party. The president sued Paramount, and Paramount settled for $16 million. And the next month, they settled in July of 2025. The next month, we saw the original merger, the Paramount Skydance merger, go through. So this, I mean, does that seem like a pay to play for you?
1: It definitely does seem very suspicious, especially, I mean, $16 million is token. It's not a lot of money for Trump or even for CBS. What was more important was its sudden veering to the right with the hiring of Barry Weiss as editor in chief of CBS, a cancellation of the show with, not David Letterman, I can't believe I'm blanking on this,
0: Stephen Colbert
1: show,
0: who took over for Letterman, so you were right.
1: Exactly.
0: In the neighborhood.
1: Yeah exactly. Sorry, sometimes your mind goes blank, but this is the thing, is that it's more than the $16 million. I think the cancellation of Stephen Colbert, the appointment of Barry Weiss, the crackdown on rewriting of news headlines at CBS are deeply troubling, you know, because Barry Weiss, by her journalists have said that they attempted to rewrite the capture of Maduro in Venezuela, the killing of Rene Good in Minnesota. These are things that journalists need to be able to do without intervention from an editor with no broadcast experience, for that matter, no real significant reporting experience. She was she wrote reviews for the Wall Street Journal, and she was an op-ed columnist in the New York Times. She was not a reporter. She had not spent time out in the streets weighing facts against multiple narratives. She has no way to judge in the way a good journalist would, and yet she stepped in to try and tip the scales. So I think there is a lot to play here, and if I might introduce Larry Ellison, who is the father of David Ellison. David Ellison being the man now in charge of CBS and Paramount, not the editor, but the owner. So his father, Larry Ellison, goes back a long way in American business, and if you don't mind me casting back many years, 40, 50 years back. No. Larry Ellison is the founder or co-founder of a company called Oracle. And whereas I think most people are probably familiar with the name, especially because they've had it plastered on, you know, on stadiums and they have ads in airports. It's not really entirely clear, I think, to most people what exactly they do. And let's be frank, not many of us understand how databases work. I can manage an Excel spreadsheet, but I'm no expert. But that's where Oracle excels. And Oracle, actually, interestingly enough, gets its name from a CIA project in the mid-70s, I think, which was assigned to a company called Ampex. Now, some little an interesting but funny tangent. I encountered the company Ampex in the studios of WBAI probably 40 years ago when I was a reporter for Amy Goodman. And Ampex made tape, audio tape. And so if you were a radio journalist back in the 80s, as I was, you recorded on a cassette tape, you transferred to a reel-to-reel tape, and then you edited with a razor blade. So Ampex did audio data, and audio data, certainly back in those days, data was often recorded on reel-to-reel tape and on big floppy disks. So Ampex, Larry Ellison, who worked at Ampex, was assigned this contract to build a database that would connect things for the CIA. And if you can, the weirdest thing about this is not a conspiracy theory. It's on the CIA's own website in their historical archives. If you go there, they say Project Oracle. And I forget the exact year. I think it was 19, I can look it up here. Somewhere in the 70s, they had this data storage company, Ampex, that made tape and disks and things like that, and asked them to build a database. And Larry Ellison, who said he wasn't very good of a programmer himself at the time, he was one of the two people who worked on it, realized the tremendous business potential of this. And so he started a database company in Silicon Valley, and it grew over time to the point where probably 20 years ago, it was the backbone behind a lot of data in the United States. If you booked a plane ticket, if you government data, they were held in these Oracle databases. And Larry Ellison grew to be a very rich man, so much so that with his money, he bought one of the islands of Hawaii, 97% of the island of Lanai. So he is not progressive at all. And post 9/11, he proposed to the government that he could create a way for the government to be able to track everything everyone did. This didn't come to fruition, but he had in his mind this idea that Oracle could become, you know, the company that helped the U.S. operate all its data and track people down. And 20, whatever it is, 25 years on from 9/11, he has continued to repeat this mission. And when Donald Trump came to run for president, Larry Ellison realized that this was a very useful partnership.

0: United States. And now, in his, I think he's in his 80s now, has decided that even if he doesn't have access to all the data, that the media is actually a good play for him. And so I think that's where they're going. And so they took over Paramount and CBS, TikTok, when Donald Trump forced the Chinese investors to give up, I forget what it was, 51%, I think, of TikTok to the United States. Larry Ellison got 15%. So he is growing his media empire. And with that, it's not just about a lot of people buy newspapers and television stations. So because the media doesn't make that much money, but it's a powerful and influential place to be. So people like Rupert Murdoch, they want newspapers. They want to be able to control and have a political influence and be able to be at the center of power. And so that really is Larry Ellison through his son David Ellison, and that's what's behind, you know, the takeover of Paramount and CBS and Warner Brothers, you know, down the road, TikTok. That's really what we're talking about. And another interesting moment in Larry Ellison's life was the day after Donald Trump was elected. He's no longer the CEO, but he is the co-founder. He appeared at the White House together with two other people. One was a man by the name of Masayoshi Son, completely unknown to most Americans, and Sam Altman, who may be quite a bit more famous because he runs OpenAI, and OpenAI's major project is ChatGPT. And the three of them talked about how they were going to roll out, you know, a data revolution, particularly, you know, for artificial intelligence. It was literally one of the first things that Donald Trump did the day after he was inaugurated. He signed a bunch of executive orders. He invited Larry Ellison, whose son at that point was about to take control. Let me get my history right. Not quite, but a few months before he took control of Paramount and CBS, to the White House to announce that they were going to be able to provide these new data centers. I could get into that. Might be a little off topic for Paramount CBS, but very much at the heart of the report that we just produced, MAGA Inc., Crypto Czars, Tech Titans, and Prison Profiteers, if your audience is interested in that.
1: I would love to come back to that, but I wanted to stick with Ellison for a moment and just focus on this merger. What do you think the and I should say for anyone who any of this is new, that of course Larry Ellison, David Ellison's father, as we said, donated $45 million to a non-government organization, a nonprofit that was helping to fund Donald Trump's campaign. So the connections between the two are plentiful. But the question I want to ask you is, where do you see the Ellison's long game as being for this? Is the plan here just to own a bigger share of the news and the entertainment pie, so to speak, to be able to have more control over the media landscape in America and by extension the world? Or do you see it as something more nefarious?
0: Well, it's a good question, because Larry Ellison, as I said, is not young anymore. So I think the question is probably best asked of David Ellison. What are his plans? Because Larry Ellison, I forget exactly how old he is, but I think he's about the same age as Donald Trump. So he...
1: 81 years old.
0: And Trump just turned 80, so they're 1 year apart. So I think for him... He's kind of an iconoclast. He's a difficult man. He's not exactly. I think he's kind of a person who wants to control things, whether it's in whether it's an entire island or an entire news network.

0: Is he and are he and Trump planning something? If that's your question, that I have no idea. I kind of doubt. I mean, I think compared
1: No,
0: to,
1: I
0: let's
1: just
0: say,
1: mean speaking more generally, these are men who have vast, untold wealth and control, and surely this merger will bring them more control. I guess this is speculation and we are running low on time, so I did want to get into some of the specifics of what's been happening at CBS News since since David Ellison installed his protege, Barry Weiss, as editor-in-chief of CBS News, as you mentioned before, who had a zero television experience heading into the job. Back in June, CBS News fired longtime 60 Minutes correspondent Scott Pelley a day after he reportedly said that Barry Weiss was, quote, murdering the show, and accused a new producer, Nick Bilton, brought on board by Weiss, as having, quote, slender qualifications for the job, according to the PBS NewsHour. What are your thoughts on this firing and the sort of chaos at CBS? And is this what we can expect to happen at CNN if the Paramount Warner Brothers merger goes through?
0: I suspect we will see more of this. I mean, I can. Barry Weiss is. I'm no fan of Barry Weiss. She's right wing. She's a Zionist. She is deeply conservative, despite what she says. She claims that she's left of center, but this is not true at all. But most importantly, she is clearly not an experienced journalist. So I think that her takeover and her firing of people at 60 Minutes, and her clashes with people, you could see it as a rightward swing, but it is also very much the work of somebody who is really not seasoned in this world and really doesn't understand the difference between her opinions, forget about opinion, but her opinions and news. So if she's going to play a prominent role in CNN, I don't know that that's true. I don't know that that will be true, but as depending on where, how exactly CNN and CBS work together or compete with each other, if Barry Weiss is in charge, I think we can see a lot more problems down the road. Some might be mistakes because she's really not a journalist, and some may be just her trying to impose her opinions, as she has done in places like Columbia University and other places where she has spoken out from her position to criticize people with really no real basis and no factual evidence. She is really kind of a partisan Zionist hack, really, with no interest in. There are lots of newspapers we could name that are pro-Israel, but she is not just pro-Israel. She's just really a an advocate for her point of view, and this is really problematic if she's going to be in charge of news outlets. And if the Ellisons of the world are rely on her, then I think we will have real problems at CNN.
1: Boy, I sure do wish we had a lot more time to talk, but unfortunately, we have to end it there. I'd like to thank my guest, Pratap Chatterjee, Executive Director of CorpWatch, an organization that holds multinational corporations accountable for their actions. His writing has appeared in The New York Times, The Financial Times, and The Guardian, and he's a regular guest on Democracy Now! He's also the author of several books, including Verax, The True History of Whistleblowers, Drone Warfare, and Mass Surveillance. Thank you so much, Pratap, for joining us, and hopefully we can speak again soon.
0: Thank you. Thank you for having me, Jesse. And I was glad to be on WBAI, where, especially since that's where I started my radio career in whatever it was, 1988, I think.
1: We're lucky to have you back, and you're welcome anytime.
0: Thank you.
1: And that's going to do it for today's Frontline Voices. Reggie Johnson is our audio engineer. Bob Henley is our executive producer. Special thanks for technical support from Michael G. Haskins. Misha Jarakoulis is our booking producer. This program is made possible thanks to contributions from unions representing 5 million households, including the American Federation of Government Employees, representing over 800,000 federal workers, 32BJ-SEIU, America's largest building service workers union, representing 185,000 workers in 12 states in Washington, D.C., and the Transport Workers Union of America, representing 155,000 members in the airline, railroad, transit, and university sectors. You can reach us by email at gm@wbai.org. The Attitude with Arnie Arneson is up next. I'll be back next Wednesday for Frontline Voices from noon to 1 p.m. on WBAI New York. Thank you so much for listening for the past hour. I'm Jesse Lentz.

0: I'm Max Pringle with these headlines. President Trump's nominee to lead the nation's top public health agency is appearing before a U.S. Senate committee. Dr. Erica Schwartz is up for director of the Atlanta-based Centers for Disease Control and Prevention, which is charged with protecting Americans from preventable health threats. Her career has largely been spent in the military, including in a leadership position at the Coast Guard, where she oversaw the organization's system of 41 clinics and 150 sick bays. She later served as Deputy Surgeon General, where she helped lead uniformed medical and health professionals posted at the CDC and government health agencies that serve the public. Acting Attorney General Todd Blanche is defending the Justice Department's handling of the release of the Jeffrey Epstein files. He told his confirmation hearing that, though mistakes were made, the disclosure of the documents was an exercise in unprecedented transparency.
1: Above all, we are restoring American trust. In recent years, we watched the Justice Department turned against many of you and a former president.
0: Blanche confronted questions at the Senate Judiciary Committee hearing about his brief but turbulent tenure atop the Justice Department. During a Senate hearing that will test President Trump's grip on Republican lawmakers who support the nominee will need for the job. The U.S. has struck Iranian targets and reimposed its naval blockade on Iran in the Strait of Hormuz. That's in retaliation for Iranian strikes on commercial shipping in the waterway. More from John Gambrell.
2: This comes as Iran has been attacking ships going through the Strait of Hormuz on a route that is hugging the coastline of Oman. Tehran has insisted that any ship going through the strait must do so on a route through Iranian waters and must follow the instructions of Iran's paramilitary Revolutionary Guard. Now, the U.S. had been trying to support those vessels, and the U.N.'s International Maritime Organization had supported this route around Oman, but the ships that have been attacked by Iran in recent days all have been plying that route. All of this comes as the Strait of Hormuz, the narrow mouth of the Persian Gulf, through which about a fifth of all crude oil and natural gas traded once passed in peacetime, has become the key issue over trying to end the Iran war. And as these attacks on ships have continued, and as U.S. airstrikes have gone on against Iran for days, and Iran has retaliated against Middle East allies of America, this has really called into question whether or not there will be any sort of permanent end to the Iran war. Already we've heard from the U.S. that any negotiations with Iran over its nuclear program or other issues would have to be on hold until the strait was fully open. And Iran is insisting that it must maintain control of the strait and be able to potentially charge fees on ships going through the waterway. That's been rejected by Gulf Arab allies, the United States, and other countries around the world.
0: That's John Gambrell. President Trump says immigration and customs enforcement should continue traffic stops after recent fatal shootings in Maine and Texas, seeming to contradict new policies to halt them. Trump took to social media today and said ICE is, quote, doing a great job, one that has to be done, unquote. The Republican president says to remove criminals he says were let into the country under the previous Democratic administration, quote, we must be strong, tough, and smart, and we cannot give up ICE's most important and effective crime-fighting tools, the traffic stop, unquote. Trump's post comes after Homeland Security officials had reportedly told Immigration and Customs Enforcement officers to suspend most vehicle stops following deadly incidents. ICE officers shot and killed two people in immigration enforcement traffic stops in recent weeks. The agency said in both cases that the suspects were aiming their vehicles at officers, but ICE hasn't provided any evidence to back up the claim. A group of 26 Meta employees has sued the company, claiming it used artificial intelligence systems that disproportionately targeted those on medical or family leave for layoffs. Meta laid off 8,000 employees, or about 10% of its workforce, in May. A lawsuit filed late Monday in federal court in Oakland says that people on protected medical or family leave were disproportionately selected for layoffs. Those are the Pacifica headlines. I'm Max Pringle.
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0: Hi, this is Arnie Arneson, and this is the Wednesday edition of The Attitude with Arnie Arneson and producers Dave Scott and Stephanie Collins. You know the drill. We're recording on an incredibly hot Tuesday. Incredibly hot. So just to give you an idea of how hot, I woke up at 6 this morning to mow the lawn because I knew that after 8 o'clock, it would be like no way. I'd be toast. So just to give you an idea of what my life is like. So we always begin with an opening thought. I'm going to start with the opening thought. We're going to be opening with for the next couple of weeks, which is America is a Gun by Brian Bilstone. And when I think of guns now, I don't only think about the Second Amendment, I think of ICE, okay? And what just happened again in less than a week and a half in Maine. And Brian writes, England is a cup of tea, France a wheel of ripened brie, Greece a short, squat olive tree, America's a gun. Brazil is football on the sand, Argentina Maradona's hand, Germany, an umpa band. America's a gun. Holland is a wooden shoe. Hungary, a goulash stew. Australia, a kangaroo. America's a gun. Japan is a thermal spring. Scotland is a highland fling. Ugh, better to be anything than America as a gun. By the time I stop reading this, you will be able to quote it back to me because I'm reading it over and over again. Because as I learned from Rush Limbaugh, the best way to teach adults is to repeat. Repeat, repeat. So I'm taking a page out of that guy. How do we start? So I'm going to do something that I wasn't planning on doing, but I think it's really important because I'm looking at what just happened in Maine. And it was wrong on every level, okay? And they said, oh, they targeted the wrong guy. Oh, my God. Everything that you could see. And so people are angry at ICE. So I decided we need to do something else. And I posted on Blue Sky the following. Look up. Who is responsible for ICE agents' murder by stop and unexplained deaths in ICE detention camps? Stephen Miller. Look up. All right, everyone? This is the mastermind behind all of this. And then I did one more thing. Who has licensed the killings of Hispanic-looking men in Texas and now Maine? Justice Kavanaugh. These folks were what are now called Kavanaugh stops. Sadly, they are now morphing into Kavanaugh killings. Our MAGA Supreme Court has approved overt racial profiling. And then this will be something that'll resonate with our first guest. I took a copy of a Slate article and I posted the cover picture. Brett Kavanaugh is trying to walk back Kavanaugh stops. It's too late. That was an article by Dahlia Lithwick and Mark Joseph Stern. So I just wanted folks to know, oh, my God, oh, my God. And then before I toss to you, Alex Salmon, who I totally adore because you're a great writer, from Slate, by the way, everyone, I wanted to comment about what has been going on with the race for U.S. Senate in Maine. And I wrote the following because I think it's important for us to understand what ultimately happened in the race against Susan Collins. And I said, Maine Democrats need to thank Graham Plattner for one thing. Remember, they really could not find a Democrat to run against Susan Collins when Plattner entered the race last summer. Everyone and anyone who made the political calculation that Collins could not be defeated, so therefore their strongest and most well-known Democrats, all of them decided to run for governor. The situation had become so dire, at least from the perspective of Chuck Schumer, that he begged Janet Mills to run. A decision that hurt her politically, forcing her to suspend her moribund campaign and ultimately damage her political legacy. Now, because of what Plattner's energetic but flawed campaign has exposed, Mainers are angry about affordability, about health care, about corruption, about the U.S. Supreme Court, and now about ICE murder. They are ready to come out in big numbers and defeat the 73-year-old political weather vane, Susan Collins. And suddenly the political tea leaves have changed. And Maine, everyone, has 7 candidates willing to run against Senator Collins. So let's look at what Plattner was able to do. I did not want him. I was suspicious from the beginning. My radio show was all over him in a very negative way. But what his campaign showed was that people were ready if the right message was delivered. And frankly, by an energetic messenger, not a 73-year-old governor. All right? I just think it's really important. Okay. So I go to Slate.com, and I always look to see if Alex has written anything. And usually he doesn't, I mean, he doesn't write regularly because he's their features writer. So they give him time, which is great. And every time I give him time, I read his piece and go, oh my God, are you hilarious? But more importantly, these are important topics, everyone. And they're topics that never get any attention. We're sold a bill of goods. We're sold something to fear. Everyone makes up the numbers because it works to their benefit. And they convince everyone from governors to members of Congress that they should buy into this somewhat sort of fairy tale story that they are selling. So what is the title of the absolutely lengthy, let me repeat everyone, it's a very lengthy article, it should be a novelette, but it should be also a Netflix documentary, and it's entitled, Inside America's Shoplifting Lab. Oh my God. In the war on shrink, big retailers are turning to one Florida outfit to study shoppers and prevent them from stealing. I went there and saw far too much. Next time you go on one of these trips, I want to go with you. I'm just telling you right now. I want to be a tag along. So I'm just going to read the opening paragraph, and then I'm going to ask you, like, what inspired this story? And then I want you to tell the story of this place that sort of looks at shoplifting and gets it down to what they call a science. And here's how you begin. They call it Justin's General Store. And in theory, there is no place on earth harder to steal from. Every item sits beneath a chandelier of cameras. The clothes are tagged with sensors that screech or squirt ink. The baby formula sits on shelves that actively monitor weight fluctuations. The razor blades hang on kinked display hooks. And the Tide Pods are incarcerated behind various plexiglass cases under lock and key. It, everyone, is the future of retail. And it's all in one place. And I went, of course, at the University of Florida. And as I'm reading this, I'm like almost wetting my pants because I'm laughing at the beginning. And then you write, nobody in the world has this complete capability, said Dr. Reed Hayes. So let me welcome you back to the program, Alex Salmon, one of the funniest, finest writers I know. And first tell me, like, where did you get the idea for this story? And at the same time, what you expose is something that I think every legislator needs to read, every governor in therapy needs to read, and every federal legislator needs to read. Because to a large extent, if you create the illusion of a horrific problem out of control that's costing us billions, then you want to respond. But then as your article points out, you have to start asking the question, where are these numbers coming from? Who's got proof of, you know, that this is actually real and not Memrex? And by the time I got to the ending of your article, I wasn't looking for some guy that was trying to shoplift. I was looking at employees. Okay? So let me welcome you to the program. And let's first start, like, did someone suggest this story? Or how did you know to find the University of Florida and this place, which I had never heard of before?
1: Hey, yeah, thanks for having me back, Arnie. Always nice to be on. How did I come to this? I think, you know, it's something I've been interested in for a while, I'll say. I think that shoplifting, there's something that feels sort of characteristically American to me about it. And I think that, you know, over the last couple of years, we've obviously seen this, like, real crime panic about shoplifting, particularly in its various guises. And, you know, I, like everyone else, am extremely confounded and annoyed by the fact that, like, a $1 toothbrush is now under lock and key at CVS, or, like, I have to get a background check to get deodorant. And like, how that happened overnight, you know, is very intriguing to me also. But I think even, like, you know, on a basic level, you know, to dovetail with some of the ICE stuff, like, there was this bill that just passed the House in May, that under the guise of, like, combating retail crime, gave DHS and ICE expanded access to information about Americans to in furthering this crackdown on retail crime.
0: So, and they're using the angle of retail crime to enhance the capability of ICE, because they can racial profile. So probably everyone that is actually, you know, shoplifting is probably a person who's Hispanic. I mean, no offense, but I mean, I'm listening to this going, they had the chutzpah to connect that to what ICE is able to do. I mean, who was the sponsor of that bill? Do you remember, Alex?
1: It's crazy. I don't remember who wrote it. I don't.
0: Other than the guys at the University of Florida, I'm sure they wrote it. But keep going. Yeah, keep going. Yeah.
1: I mean, what's interesting about it to me is that it was passed on a totally bipartisan basis.
0: Oh,
1: right?
0: There were
1: 200 Republicans and 144 Democrats that passed it, and this is like well into an election cycle where any support for ICE, any legislative support for ICE by Democrats is totally toxic in a Democratic primary, and yet you still see 144 Democrats voting for this bill that expands ICE's capacity even further under the guise of combating retail crime. So, you know, it's one of these things where, to me, it's very interesting, like, what is this thing that like all of our legislators and governors and everyone else think this is a real issue? This is insanely pressing. It's out of control.
0: And we're going to empower ICE. Okay. I mean, think about this. Not the connection to the police. Okay. The connection to ICE automatically means, so they're going to lift a toothbrush and get shot. I mean, I hate to break it to you, but but this is not really only a story about shoplifting. It's a story about the excuse for increased surveillance. That's what this is. This is all a sell for increased surveillance. And you know how I knew that, Alex? Because I loved your article. Because you wrote about this guy, Dr. Hayes, who's running this thing at the University of Florida. And this is hilarious. You write, Dr. Hayes isn't just a scientist. He is a student of history. In one corner of the conference room, in fact, was the Loss Prevention Museum. Glass display cases featuring the quaint technologies of yore. I'm not going to wet my pants, I promise. Handcuffs and security agent badges and a polygraph kit in a briefcase. Stuff from back when there were store detectives and they would chase and detain suspects. These days, few companies would pay for that labor or for the insurance necessary to allow staff to rough up a suspect. Also, there was Dr. Hayes' seminal first book, Retail Security and Loss Prevention. But that was then. Now, this is the most operative part of that sentence, of this paragraph. Now everything was high tech and accelerating quickly. AI was all over this field already and soon to be more. Oh my, that paragraph, that's the nugget. That's the story right there. It is all about surveillance 24/7. They're empowering ICE. Why? Because somebody might lift a toothbrush, and now we're finding out that's the excuse for every aspect of your life now to be surveilled. It's an unbelievable story. So where did this guy come from, and how did he create this opportunity to create this lab at the University of Florida, which, by the way, every major retailer, now even restaurant, is like buying into. It's kind of scary, Alex.
1: Yeah, it's a massive operation. It's really interesting. Yeah. Over 190 retailers in the U.S. pay annual dues to this place. 170, I think, solution providers, which is the term of art they use for the people who make the surveillance technologies. And then there are all these restaurants as well. I think there are over 200,000 storefronts that are in this network. So it's really big. It's, you know, the Loss Prevention Research Council, the LPRC, goes back to like 2000. And it was founded then by Dr. Hayes.
0: Of course.
1: And it's, you know, you can even trace it back a little further than that. Dr. Hayes founded this report in 1989, which is the sort of annual survey on shoplifting statistics or shrink or whatever preferred coinage you would like to use. And that was published by the National Retail Federation, which is a lobbying group that has a lot of power and has been especially effective of late. But, you know, it sort of speaks to this reality, which was that, you know, back, you know, in earlier times, retail locations would have a shop cop, and they would, you know, they would try to prevent people from stealing in a sort of straightforward, dead ahead way. And that's not how it is now. Now there's a giant industry. There's a multi-billion dollar industry around retail loss.
0: I keep thinking about this, and I'm going, so all the high tech boys are actually behind this. We keep thinking that it's really the retailers and the stores, but it's the high tech boys, because they're now selling hand over fist all the surveillance equipment. But Alex, let me just give you an analogy. Way back when, I remember studying a story about Halliburton. And Howard Burton went to the Defense Department and said, you know, we should do a study about whether privatizing a portion of the Pentagon and the Defense Department would actually save money and really improve the outcome of what the Pentagon is doing. So, of course, the Pentagon hires Halliburton to do the study. Halliburton then proves that it would save all this money. Who got the first big no-bid contract to do the privatization in the Pentagon? Oh, my God, it was Halliburton. So you tell me this story about Dr. Hayes. Dr. Hayes writes this report, and he says, oh, my God, look at what's happening. We need to do something about it. And then once he writes the report, he then creates an opportunity to then respond to the report he wrote in order to create this industry that is responding to something that, after I read your piece, how real is it? Or how fake is it? And yes, there is shoplifting. Don't get me wrong. But one of the suggestions, and I need to ask you this question, is they suggest that it's really, that there's a mob opportunity here. That this is really a group effort. This isn't some poor schlub, like, you know, stealing like a bag of potatoes. This is really more organized. Could you prove that this was really, that there was organized crime behind all this shoplifting?
1: Well, I was hoping to see that. I obviously am amenable to that suggestion. It's extremely intriguing. The data that they put out, obviously again and again, says that organized retail crime is the biggest source of loss for retailers now. And I should say that one of Dr. Hayes' inventions is that term itself. You know, that was a proud coinage that he was the one who came up with. And so you know, in a lab that prides itself on science, it's really interesting to me that there's so much emphasis on these sort of linguistic coinages, but that is a really big part of it. So anyways, organized retail crime, right, depending on who you ask, or if you ask these people who take a lot of money from companies who sell surveillance technologies, out of control, organized retail crime. It's everywhere. It's the biggest source of loss. Everyone is organized. They're stealing the stuff. They're selling it online. They're making a ton of money. It's a whole parallel, you know, black market industry. And that's where all the money is. That's the hole in the boat. That's where everything is going. And interestingly, you know, on the rare occasions people have scrutinized these reports in 2023 and again in 2024, we had sort of bombastic reports from them that did garner some scrutiny, and the stuff, you know, ends up getting retracted, ends up getting, qualified, ends up getting taken back. Even the CEO of Walgreens, in a very funny address during an earnings call in 2021, said that we probably cried too much about shoplifting. So, you know, but it's a really interesting framework, right? Because once you say, okay, this is organized crime, and there is this story of an organized crime outfit from the 90s that did this, but that was the most recent sort of tale.
0: So, you know what, there may have been one welfare queen driving a pink Cadillac. So therefore, all welfare queens were driving pink Cadillacs. So you're talking about the 1990s. A story. Yeah. This is 2026, Bubba. I mean, I hate to break it to you, the information that you're sharing with me. But then here's the other thing. They also cook the numbers. So they give you what at least appears to be an accurate number, but they don't give you the sort of the subtext to the number. So, for example, you wrote shoplifting, a major issue. There wouldn't be so many words for it if there weren't a lot of people doing it. And in these United States, the American people are doing it a lot, more than ever, or at least they say that. Shoplifting losses are up a staggering 93% since before COVID, according to one report that some would dispute. American corporations lost $112 billion to shoplifting in 2022, according to another report that some would dispute. These are record figures. It's an epidemic, says retailers. Nah. It's a social collapse. So as I'm reading this, and you go, some would dispute, I mean, it becomes an excuse to buy the surveillance equipment, okay? It becomes the excuse to point a finger of blame, not at themselves because they're making record profits, okay? But to sort of somehow suggest that, you know, some schlub is coming in to steal from them. That's why they have to do all this technology. And yet every time I'm reading your article, which is amazing, is that they seem to have to, like, retract something because the numbers either don't add up, or when someone points out the number that sort of preceded that number, then you begin to realize that what they offered you was a fiction and not something real.
1: Yeah, totally.
0: Oh, God. Which,
1: yeah, it's given that this place, you know, is focused on the production of science, that particular fact sort of jumped out at me. And I talked to people who have studied shoplifting in the past, and there's a woman named Rachel Steyer who wrote a great book about it back in 2008, I believe, is when it came out. Maybe it was 2013. But anyways, a while back, but she sort of said the same thing, which is that, you know, it would be great to have data on this, but unfortunately, all the data comes from groups that are sponsored by industry groups, or you know, basically front groups for industry organizations, and it becomes hard to trust what you're hearing because there's obviously such a strong financial incentive, and then also this record of retraction. So,
0: And it becomes an excuse to raise prices. It becomes an excuse to surveil. Again, I'm going to read for everyone, read this article at Slate. Read this article. Like, before you go to bed, it'll be like, it's phenomenal because it's just huge. It's phenomenal. The social contract has been abrogated, such people argue. But corporate profits are at the highest level in 7 decades. Oh, my God. But what about other shoplifters? Well, I guess. Keep going. Now accounting for 12.1% of gross domestic income for the Wall Street Journal, which is the highest level since 1950. Sit down, everyone. Up 50% over pre-pandemic levels. I mean, you begin to look at this and you go, oh, my God. So they point the finger at the shoplifter. And then they have the excuse for raising prices. And then you point out, and the billionaire class lives above all the laws and regulations, and they all now want to be in the trillionaire class. The American citizen was once happy to be a paying customer, but obviously no more. It's so sad. So I guess part of this is that I want to send this article to all the Democrats that voted for that ICE bill, okay? And saying, who seduced you? Who convinced you? What kind of documentation did you use to make the connection between shoplifting and ICE? And frankly, I'd like to raise that in primaries. I'd like to raise that in the general election. Will you take that vote back? All right? And I guess in the end, what I think is so interesting is that it's also, I feel like, a bit of theater. So one of the things I read in your article, Alex, is that when you go to this lab, what do? They give you a white lab coat. Now, why do I need a white lab coat to figure out whether someone's like shoplifting? But apparently he says it really works well. Oh my God.
1: It's one of those things that
0: oh my God.
1: You hope it's not gratuitous, but to me it was very striking, right? So in the lab they have this rack of white lab coats, and I asked, like, you know, is there medical research going on here? Like, are there medical doctors on staff? Like, why do we need white lab coats? And the response was like, oh, well, you know, just to get in the spirit of science, like when the retailers come down, they love to put them on and take pictures, and, you know, it gets everyone all fired up, and it's a tradition. And of course, like, you know, they had an intern who was cold around the office. And, so he would wear them occasionally, but you know, it's, I think it does sort of get to the spirit of the thing, which is that, you know, maybe the retailers are being sold a bill of goods here too, right? I mean, maybe they're obviously participating willingly, but like, this is not some temple of scientific rigor. Like, there is security theater as part of what's going on here. And that theatrical element expands, even into the sartorial.
0: Oh, it's such theater. It's, and again, part of the reason why the lab coat is that they're sort of trying to reinforce the science, okay, behind what they're doing, even if it's not exactly science, all right? And then you write, but did it matter if the data wasn't perfectly solid? Ah, the industry was ascendant, the lobbyists were in motion, and the politicians were amenable. According to loss and safety intelligence platform ThinkLP, retail loss detection is not just about preventing theft anymore. It's a sophisticated, this is the line, it's a sophisticated market projected to reach, sit down everyone, $43 billion, that's billion with a B, by 2031. God, they know how to sell. As I read your story, I just got so angry. But not only are they selling, but now they're toughening penalties. Both are doing that in Florida. Governor Newsom, listen to this, everyone who wants to run for president, make sure you're asking these questions. California Governor Newsom allocated $267 million to stopping organized retail crime in 2023, even though they can't prove that there's organized retail crime. In 2025, state officials claim to have recovered nearly $17 million in stolen merchandise. And I'm like, uh-huh, they claim this. Where did they get it from? And again, one of the things you end with is that it turns out that so much of what is stolen isn't stolen from some schlub who walks into the store. It's stolen by someone who's working there,
1: right.
0: So an amazing, amazing piece. Anyone out there who's listening to me, make the documentary. It is really, really important because we need to understand that we're sold to be afraid. That's what this is all about, Alex. We're sold to fear. And then they have the solution for our fear. The question always is the fear legitimate? And based on your story, we walk away with a lot more questions and frankly, so few answers because they don't want to give them to us. Because when you're cooking the books and making stuff up, the answers don't always look so well. All right, everyone, I'm going to have you go to slate.com. And I want you to read Alex Salmond's fabulous piece. It's entitled Inside America's Shoplifting Lab. Of course, it's in Florida. In the war on shrink, big retailers are turning to one Florida outfit to study shoppers and prevent them from stealing. I went there and, as Alex said, saw far too much. Thank you so much for doing this, Mr. Salmond. I appreciate it.
1: Yeah, of course. Thanks for having me.
0: You're welcome. This, everyone, is the Wednesday edition of The Attitude. Stick around, folks. We'll be right back.
2: Arnie Arneson's The Attitude is supported with a sustaining contribution from 1199 SEIU, the largest union of healthcare workers in the nation. For nearly a century, 1199 members have been at the forefront in the fight for workers' rights, racial justice, and quality care for all. And the United Steelworkers Local 4-200 represents nurses at Robert Wood Johnson University Hospital in New Brunswick, New Jersey. They are proud to support Arnie Arneson's The Attitude and the Pacifica Radio Network. They know safer staffing saves lives, and they went on strike to get it. As the parent union says, it hasn't been always easy, but nothing worth doing is. In fact, the hottest fires forge the hardest steel. We are also grateful for a sustaining contribution from 32BJ SEIU, America's largest building service union, representing more than 175,000 workers in 11 states and Washington, D.C. Organizing is 32BJ's lifeblood. Its strength comes from growing the collective. Its members say, when we fight, we win.
3: The rich are getting richer, the poor are getting poorer, and everyone in between is getting niggled and dimed to death. The only way workers can get a fair shake in this world is by standing together in a union. A union that has the audacity to fight for fair wages, safe working conditions, and quality health care. A union that won't back down. A union that will take on the bosses, the corporate elites, and their lackeys. I'm John Samuelson, International President of the Transport Workers Union. That's what I believe. That's what we believe. Join us. Join the TWU, America's Fight Back Union.
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0: Hi, welcome back to part two of the Wednesday edition of The Attitude with Arnie Arneson and producers Dave Scott and Stephanie Collins. You know the drill. We're recording on an incredibly hot Tuesday morning in Concord, New Hampshire. So I saw a series of articles at the Christian Science Monitor about Norway. So there are two stories I need to start out with. One is that when I was a baby, my father didn't read me the red fairy tale book or the green fairy tale book. He read me the Christian Science Monitor and the Wall Street Journal. I swear to God. That was how he put us to bed, okay? So I am 72 years old, so that's how long the Christian Science Monitor has been part of my life. And no, we're not Christian scientists, just to let you know. But he valued it because it did so much on the world stage. it really did the best international coverage. He thought of many other papers. So whenever I go to the Monitor, I always see something that intrigues me, and there was a series of stories about Norway. But before I get to my guest reporter, I want to read you something that I saw, and so much of what we're talking about as we look at the 2026 election is that there have been a handful of Democratic Socialists that have won. I mean, a handful, like four, five, you know, but all of a sudden everyone is a Democratic Socialist. And then when you look at what's been going on in Maine, while Plattner was an incredibly flawed candidate, his message was very much of a Democratic Socialist message. And it clearly resonated with the base in Maine, and frankly, with a lot of people who are so angry about affordability, who are so angry about lack of access to healthcare, who are so angry at what the Supreme Court has done. And now, of course, they're very, very angry about what ICE has done in their community. But I saw something, and I wanted to share it with you before I introduce my guest. And this woman wrote on Threads, "I think it's weird how conservatives believe heaven is this beautiful place with pristine natural landscapes, everyone living in harmony, no wars, free food, clothing, you know, everything. Ah, but when they see it on Earth, they call it socialism." And I started to laugh, and I realized that I used to tell people when I was running for office that I actually had this theory about why I did politics. One, I did politics because it was the place where I practiced hope, all right? But the other reason was that I'm not sure I believe in heaven, but I believe you have an obligation to make your heaven here, to make your heaven here. So as I was reading that comment about socialism, I couldn't stop laughing because I do want people to live in community. I want them to live in pristine environments. And when I think about community and pristine environments, voila, Norway shows up in my headlines. And I want to welcome to the program Mark Sappenfield. Mark joined the Christian Science Monitor in 1996. He has since written from Boston, San Francisco Bay Area, the Pentagon, and India, in addition to reporting from Pakistan and Afghanistan during his time in South Asia. He's also written on issues of sports and science, has covered 7 Olympic Games, attended events at NASA's Jet Propulsion Laboratory, including the landing of the Mars rover Opportunity after returning to Boston in 2009. He has served as both Deputy National News Editor and National News Editor before serving as editor from 2017 to 2025. Well, lucky you, you pulled the short card because they sent you to Norway. How lucky is that? And I'm laughing because I keep thinking about how wonderful Norway is. And you wrote a series of pieces, but the one that originally grabbed my attention was, why is Norway, tiny Norway, so good at sports? And it's more than Erling Haaland. And Mark, I'm going to start by telling you I know this story. But I didn't know this story because of how you wrote it. I know this story because I met a father once who had been based in Texas. He worked for an oil company. And he was sent for an oil company in Norway, but he was sent to Texas for like a year or two to live in Texas, and then he had to come back to Norway. And when I met him, he said, "I would never live in the United States. You guys are crazy." And I said, "Why?" He said, "Well, first of all, you expect children to sit in their seats from the time they get to school to the time they leave. They're supposed to be obedient. They're not supposed to move around. And if they do, you give them Ritalin," he said. "And you have this sort of bizarre relationship to sports, that you want these kids to sort of be these like sports athletes at age 4, that the only thing they have to do is to win." This sounds familiar, Mark. And then he told me a story. He said, "You need to understand how we approach activity and movement in Norway. And it doesn't cost us very much the way it costs you very much." He said, "In Norway, for every hour you spend in a classroom, you spend 15 minutes outside." He said, "It doesn't matter what the weather is, you go outside. And you know what? Our kids don't have to sit still. They don't need Ritalin. And they learn how to play. And they learn how to play. And in the end, play is one of the best gifts you can give a child." That, Mark, was from probably about 20 years ago. All right? So reading your story today about why is tiny Norway so good at sports meant that I was told that story by this father, but not in the extent of the detail in which you share with your audience at the Christian Science Monitor. So let me welcome you to the program. And I love the fact that you begin your story by doing exactly what that father said. Maybe there is something to this having fun thing. And that's what that papa told me. So thank you so much for writing this.
5: Yes, thank you. No, it's there's actually a word in Norwegian. My Norwegian is not great, but it comes to something like fri luftsliv, and it means living outside. And it's just a part of Norwegian culture. One of the most beloved organizations there is an organization that maintains paths and cabins and things all over the country. And they have thousands of volunteers because people just love being outside. And it really does fundamentally change how you see things. There's also a very, very deep love of nature nearby in Finland. And you can just see, I did a story, Finland always rates as the happiest country according to the World Happiness Survey. And when you go there, it's a really deep connection to nature that just gives them a sense of perspective that I found really quite astonishing.
0: I always want to write the article, finish this story. And in a lot of ways, it was to sort of copy what you just described about what Finland is doing and Norway is doing. But you start this because sports now is front of mind. I mean, Norway captured the hearts of so many people, even though they won their last game. And everybody wanted to be a Norwegian.
5: Yes.
0: they all wanted.
5: Because they had fun.
0: The sense of joy was so remarkable. And let me just say something, as you know, a former politician, one of the things I love about Zoran is that he brings joy to the conversation. One of the things we saw about Norway in the games was they brought joy to the games. And even though you knew you wanted them to win, you wanted them to be on the field. You wanted them to play, okay? And this is a different kind of play. But one of the things that I learned, and I just took your article and I posted it on Facebook. And here's what I said. I want you to send this article to every elementary school principal and every school board in America. Now, why did I say that? Let me read this paragraph from your article. You said, so, like, what's going on in Norway? You asked the question, beyond the beautiful fjords. And you wrote, one answer is that from the youngest ages, Norway thinks about sports in a radically different way. In Norway, teams do not keep score before children turn 11, and the players cannot be separated into ranks until they are 12 or 13. Sports begin not as a race to the top, but as a constitutionally guaranteed social benefit for all, a place to learn, a place to grow, and perhaps most importantly, to have fun. Oh, my Lord, Mark. So, as you were doing this story, what did you see? How did families react? They must kind of look at America, and they must be sort of shocked at how we have bastardized sports. But what so scares me is that America exports a lot of things, and sometimes we export the things that actually change a culture. And the last thing I want them to do is change the fun of Norway. And yet part of me is a little afraid.
5: Yeah, I think that's very astute, because the woman who I talked to for this article, she is a member of the Norwegian Sports Foundation, which basically does its sport nationwide, does its Olympics and things like that. And she was the coach of a handball team. Handball is an Olympic sport. It's not what we think of in the United States like racquetball. It's a kind of a hybrid sport that's much more like basketball. Doesn't matter, but Norway happens to be really, really good at handball. It's the world's best country at it. And here she was, volunteer. She was an Olympic athlete. She had won a gold medal in Beijing. She'd won a bronze in Sydney. And she was volunteering to coach this 13-year-old girls' handball team. And just what you were saying, what was so interesting is that as I was listening, there was someone there who could translate for me. When they gave their talk, they had this big tournament the next day. When they gave their talk about, okay, this is what we need to do, not once did they say anything about winning. There was nothing about winning in that entire conversation, because it was all about, we need to be proud of ourselves. We need to take pride in the people around us. We need to play as a team. We need to learn our lessons. And this person who was translating for me, who was the goalkeeper coach, he says, we're not teaching them to be good at sports. We're teaching them to be good at life. And that also has a benefit for sports, because you're actually creating better, more well-rounded, more people who enjoy sport for why you enjoy sport. And that's what we saw with Norway. at this World Cup was we saw people who came over and did sports for the right reason. They played the sport the right way. They had it with the right attitude. I remember Erling Haaland, who's, you know, the famous guy who everyone loves. He caused a lot of ripples at one point because when they had qualified for the second round, he was so happy. They still had one more game to play, and it was France. And France is probably the best team in the tournament. And he's like, I don't care about France. They're probably going to beat us, and they're probably going to win the whole tournament. And they were like, what? It's like, this is an elite athlete. You know, you got to man up and say, no, we're going to beat them. And, but that's not the Norwegian way. The Norwegian way is like, we did great. I'm going to enjoy that we did great. If they beat us, they beat us. They probably will because they're better than us. But we'll still have fun anyway. But as you said, with kind of that American export, this woman who is the coach of the handball team, she's saying there's a lot of pressure to change the system because parents want the best for their kids and it becomes much more individualized. It's like, is my child advancing rapidly enough? And it's, as you say, it's so bizarre because not only do you have more well-adjusted people, but the sports are pretty darn good in Norway. I mean, you saw what they did at the World Cup.
0: This is the size of a suburb. It's a little
5: They're the
0: country.
5: Size of Philadelphia.
0: It's a little country.
5: 5.7 million people in the whole country.
0: Yep.
5: So they're not doing bad.
0: So, but let's do the split screen. God, Norway, learn from what Donald Trump did. When Donald Trump basically demanded that the red card, you know, not affect the best player in the United States, because all Donald Trump knows how to do is he's got to win. He's got to win. Therefore, he took this sickness, this winning sickness that has distorted his whole life and frankly now is distorting America, and he brought it to the FIFA games. I was so angry. In fact, even if he was able to get this player reinstated, if I were the player, I would say, I won't. If I were the captain of the American team, I would say, thank you, but no thank you, sir. We're going to play by the rules. And yes, we want to win, and they will use the word win, but we don't want to win because someone put the finger on the scale of what everyone perceived as being unfair. And I want Norway to understand that they are the role model for the world. And we were the opposite because we were so committed to winning that look what we did. Oh, my God, Mark. I love your story. And when I saw the pressure, in a lot of ways, I almost want to have a loop of what Trump did and saying, winning, it's not worth it. Having a wonderful life, being prepared to live in community, taking care of each other. Ultimately, that's your strength.
5: And I mean, I think this is the point that the Norwegians were making, was that ultimately it makes you better at sport, too, doing it this way. It's not just, yes, it does make you better at handling challenges, and it does teach you life lessons, but it actually makes you a better athlete. And I did write a column about what happened to the United States, and I happened to be in Rome that day.
0: Okay.
5: And you would not believe how angry the people in Rome were. I mean, the sense that there was one person who said something to the effect of, you know, you can do tariffs, you can invade Venezuela, but don't mess with football. Basically, yeah. that was a very kind of common kind of Italian thing. But I think being there, I'm not sure the American team recognized that they had overnight become the bad guy.
0: Oh, my God. Yeah.
5: That team was not prepared. I mean, they had been a positive story all through the World Cup. And their coach, Pochettino, he was all about building a positive mindset. And it was remarkable how much achievement he'd made. I mean, they looked like a team transformed through the first four games of the tournament. They played extraordinarily well. And then all of a sudden, in one game, it utterly collapsed. Like, they weren't just bad against Belgium. They were unrecognizable.
0: They sucked. Let's use the word that is appropriate. Not only did they suck, but has anyone talked to Butch about whether he had reservations about taking

0: He is there to win, and I think on one hand, I don't know if I've seen him speak about this, but from
1: I don't think I have.
0: From comments that I've heard, I mean, the sense that I get is my job is to coach, and if FIFA tells me this player is available, then I'm going to play him because we're better with him. I think obviously the results, you know, they couldn't have played worse with him or without him. I mean, it just they just collapsed. But my sense is that he just was trying to stay above the politics and just say, I'm going to play my best players available, and if he's available, I'm playing him. I do know that there was a very famous English commentator who was calling on him to not start him. His name is Gary Lineker.
1: Good.
0: He's
1: good. I agree with him.
0: The most successful forward in English soccer history, and he was saying, before this happened, he said, you should sit him on the bench. So there were those voices out there.
1: You know, I think of analogies in my life. I ran for Congress, and this women's group on the western part of my state was going to give me an award. And I said, you can't. I'm in the process of running for Congress. You can't taint that award by giving it to me when I am so political. I said, but I have a better idea. So you know what I did, Mark? I flew out Ann Richards' daughter to Keene, New Hampshire, to accept an award because of what she had done for women and what she had done for women's rights. And I said, I'd rather have her get the award. Mm-hmm. So did I want the award? Of course I did. All right. Would it have enhanced my political resume? Maybe. But did I also feel somewhat like this would taint that organization? And frankly, don't offer it. Don't accept it. That was my sense of it. And that's one of the reasons why I agree with that Brit. You know, you had an opportunity because you ultimately saw how positive the experience was. Instead of it being above politics, it would have been the most political decision because what he did was protect America. But by working with Donald Trump, he not only harmed his team, he harmed our reputation. That makes sense?
0: Yeah, and I mean, I think the one of the words that I guess I've come to have an appreciation for, I've been the European correspondent for the Monitor for about a year and 3 months now. And the phrase that you hear over and over and over again here, which I've heard in America, but it just strikes you differently here, is rules-based order. And what it is it's that post-World War II order that was established largely through the direction of the United States, but certainly in cooperation with European allies. But, you know, it's the UN, it's the WHO, it's the IMF, it's all these international organizations that try and set rules by which everyone can be judged impartially. And Europe just recognizes when the United States, when Russia, when China kind of go off and play by their own rules, they're kind of the only ones left playing by the rules, and they don't have much of a military, so they can't make anyone do much of anything. And so in Europe, there is this very, very deeply ingrained sense that we need to follow the rules-based order because that gives everyone power, especially us, the Europeans, say. But I think, you know, that event at the World Cup was a microcosm for them that cut quite deeply. Was, you know, here it is again, the same thing playing out, is that the rules-based order is not being applied to others. We're playing according to the rules-based order and others aren't, and we lose.
1: And you write about Norway, who won. They yes, lost, but they won. I want everyone to understand rules-based order gave us a country we all want to emulate, gave us a spirit we all want, we're all craving, especially now. I mean, both the joy and the spirit and the camaraderie. And I mean, think about it. It elevated Norway to the pinnacle of the mountain. And where did we go? We went in the total opposite direction. So in a lot of ways, Norway reinforced the rules-based order. This is what you get as a result. And what did we get? You know, by putting our finger on the scale, by looking only to win, by basically understanding that if you cheat, maybe you win, but what do you win? Not much. And before I let you go, because we only have a few minutes left, you also wrote another article that's in some ways parallel to the one that we're talking about now. And it's got an interesting title. How Norway is solving all the world's problems with waffles. And I'm thinking, I wonder if they use strawberries and cream on their waffles. Anyway, so tell us a little bit about this story, because again, it reinforces what you've just sort of described in the joy and not the necessity of winning, but the idea of loving the play.
0: It's based on a culture of volunteerism in Norway that actually has a word in Norwegian that has no direct English translation. You can't translate it as

0: anything because there's nothing we have that equates it. It's called Dugnad. And I guess the closest you would come is volunteering, but it comes from a very deeply ingrained cultural sense of giving back and of supporting the community. And so people will do these Dugnad all over Norway all the time. And it just means there's this real culture of community, of giving back, of giving free time, of supporting others that exists everywhere. I mean, I don't think anyone thinks Norway is unique in this, but it's different in Norway because it's the cultural expectation that you do that. And that creates, I mean, as I've been working at this job and then other jobs, I mean, if I could distill what is the real problem we face in the world right now, it's lack of trust. Yes. Is that without trust, trust is the thing that makes democracies work. Without trust, democracies begin to break. And Norway is routinely one of the highest trust countries in the world. And it's things like this. It's not only the Dugnad, but it's things like that that create a culture where people can be knit together in ways that allow them to trust one another. And I think that's why you get these functional countries like Norway that can do what they do because they have these high levels of trust among themselves.
1: You write, and again, when do they start the giving back? And when do they start to create the trust muscle? When they're little, when they're 4 and 5. So yes. You write in your piece that from the time this young woman was in kindergarten, she was cleaning up neighborhoods. She was holding bake sales. She was funding sports teams. She was 5, everyone. She was a little girl. But there is no time not to start. And I remember a minister once telling us a story about she inherited like $10,000 from a relative who died. And she was trying to figure out what to do with the $10,000. So you know what she did, Mark? She gave $500 to a lot of people in her congregation. And she said, here's the only thing I ask of you. Give it away and then tell me what you did with it. Okay? Mm-hmm. So guess what? Everybody, not only did they give the $500 away, they ended up going into their own pocketbooks and their own wallets. They didn't give away 500. They ended up giving away 700 or 1,000, or they did more. So that investment, saying, give it away, just tell me what you did, became synergistic. It became so much more than what it started with. And I think those are the kinds of stories we need to hear. That's the kind of behavior we need to hear, which is one of the reasons why your article about Norway and sports was something I really wanted sent to every school board and every elementary school teacher, because I want kids to love the play. And the goal isn't to win. The goal is to learn how to play. And out of that, as you point out, guess what? Winning might actually happen as well, but that isn't really what was intended. This is an amazing story, and I think what we're beginning to realize now because of social media and the sense of isolation is that we are losing our social capital. We're losing our ability to find connection, and I think what Norway is doing, and they didn't know that social media would be such a negative as it turns out to be, but they actually have reinforcements because of this idea of community. And what community is essential is that you can't do it with your computer. You have to do it with your body. Hmm. And I think that I always tell people that, you know what social media is? I hate friends on Facebook. I hate the term. I hate the term. And I just everything. I keep telling people, you're not my friend. You're merely a typist. All you're doing is typing. You don't know me. You don't really have, you're not my friend. The only way you become my friend is to actually get to physically experience who I am. Because as you know, you can filter anything on social media. So as you were writing this, you wrote that it's a kind of social insurance or a mobilization of resourcing. It's steeped in the sense of justice. Oh my God. So insurance doesn't come from a company. It comes from your neighbor.
0: Yes. And so does justice.
1: Yeah.
0: When you build those ties, then it becomes a virtuous circle where everyone has the other person's interests because everyone is knit together. And I mean, and that is how American democracy started. I mean, if you read de Tocqueville, that is it. That is the extraordinary thing about America, is it created communities in ways that other countries in Europe did not, because they were stratified by class, and we're losing it. And I mean, activism is tremendously important. But I think if you want to do anything to save American democracy, you have to build social networks that bind you to people who are not like you. That's how it works.
1: And what we saw in Minneapolis, who helped to bind the social networks was ICE. ICE suddenly made people realize, I need to protect my neighbor. I don't care if it's 20 degrees below zero, even if I don't know this person. What ICE is doing is wrong. My obligation is not to wait for someone to protect my community. It's for me to stand up and do it. And now we're seeing the same thing beginning to happen in Biddeford, Maine, and in Maine as a result of what just happened. Mark, fabulous articles at the Christian Science Monitor. I recommend that people go to my Facebook page and see, click them, read them, and keep writing this stuff. We need this as an antidote. We also need this as a roadmap to how we can behave better. So thank you.
0: Yeah, thank you. Appreciate the time.
1: Mark joined the Christian Science Monitor in 1996. He's been serving as an editor from 2017 to 2025, and now, lucky him, he gets based in places like Europe. Anyway, this is the Wednesday edition of The Attitude. We will schmooze tomorrow, everyone. Ciao.

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0: 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Easy to remember. Just remember the 833, and then it's WBAI and NYC. Okay, let's get back to our program. In naturalistic humanism, being conscious of the inviolable connection between the moment we're in and everything that leads to it is called meta-awareness. And that's a portmanteau of the words meta, which refers to a perspective that's transcendent at or beyond, and awareness. So, simply put, meta-awareness is the recognition that every moment is the inescapable result of everything that came before it. This supports our the consequential understanding that human behavior is fully caused, and that given everything that leads up to a particular moment, we're always going to behave in the only way at that moment possible. Now, being meta-aware confers significant benefits, including impelling us to recognize that our journey is much more important than our destination. It inspires us to live in the moment, cultivating deeper empathy and humility, and helping us navigate life's challenges with serenity. Today, first, we're going to look at why meta-awareness is an essential component for lasting progressive change. Then we'll look at how it uniquely supports lasting personal growth and healthier, more satisfying relationships. And finally, we'll discuss some of the spiritual aspects of being meta-aware. So, the first thing regarding lasting progressive change. You know, there basically are two ways to explain poverty. Either it's an institutional problem, or it's a personal problem. It can't be a little of both. It's one or the other. And without a perspective that's meta-aware, we're left to blame the individual. Now, there are a lot of people that recognize that it's important to meet the developmental needs of people who are growing up, and that much human potential is wasted when these needs are not properly supported. And that's a well-accepted premise from a humanistic perspective. And obviously, the solution to that is social economic change that would direct resources where they're most needed. But the obstacle to doing that is that the amount of social spending our society is actually willing to do is insufficient to change people's lives. And so what we do is we comfort ourselves with a convenient rationalization. Real change has to emanate with the individual. The belief is, you know, if someone doesn't want to change, all the government support and government programs in the world are just not going to help. Now, meta-awareness removes that rationalization. Nothing emanates with the individual. I mean, an individual's behavior is the most proximate origin of the behavior, but it's not the ultimate origin. What makes someone change and others not change is not about personal choice. It's about the determinants that are not chosen.
1: So new determinants are constantly influencing us as they interact. And new and surprising results become possible. When determinants interact, creating new and unexpected outcomes, the results are considered emergent. In numerous fields such as physics and evolutionary biology, the concept of emergent properties has been applied to a wide range of phenomena, including the origin of life itself. Becoming meta-aware, appreciating that our behavior is the inexorable result of our determinants, is itself a new potent determinant, significantly impacting how we think and behave, and setting the stage for the emergence of lasting personal growth and change.
0: Yeah. Most people in modern society have a cause and effect understanding that they apply to almost everything they encounter. When it comes to human behavior, however, that's where their cause and effect reasoning hits a wall. Understanding that human behavior is as fully the result of causal factors as anything else in our universe supports lasting personal growth. Believing, however, that we possess the ability to act contrary to cause is a major impediment to growth, because in failing to understand ourselves in the context of determinants which influence us, our view of ourselves becomes distorted.
1: When we're displeased with ourselves, believing that we have the capacity to act contra-causally frequently causes self-blame and guilt, essentially taking one problem and piling it on top of another. But freed from such self-critical thoughts, we can safely examine our behavior with a degree of resolution that might otherwise be too painful. If we're pleased with ourselves, believing that we have the ability to act contrary to causation can result in an unrealistic sense of self-importance and superiority. And such thinking can strain our relationships and make us disrespectful and even contemptuous of those who are less successful. Letting go of the illusion of being the ultimate cause of your behavior is humbling, and suddenly we can see ourselves and others with far more compassion and understanding.
0: Yeah. Elaine, have you experienced that at all, where, you know, when you just recognize that, you know, I wouldn't want to be that person and, you know, there but for those determinants could be me?
1: Oh, look, sometimes reluctantly. And, you know, dealing with these ideas, you really face the reality. There are people I really do want to blame. I do want to see them as responsible for their own awful behavior. But when you think of what has made them what they are, yeah, that blaming kind of gets hollow.
0: Yeah, I mean, you know, for me, when I recognize that even somebody who's acting in ways that I really feel are hurtful and damaging and, you know, just all around, I hate to use a value-laden word, but all around awful, I, you know, it does something for me in terms of my connectedness to recognize that, you know, they're just like me, but they have different determinants. If I had those determinants, I'd behave like them. And for me, at least, it makes me feel more of a human connection, even to people whose humanity is clearly diminished. Clearly, something happened in their lives, or something is going on with their genetics that is causing them to come at life in a way that they're causing harm to people around them. Maybe sometimes even harm to themselves. But I know in my heart that they are like me. They just had different determinants. And, you know, for me, that's a very important thing to recognize.
1: Yeah, absolutely. And as you say, it makes it possible to be so much more open to and accepting of ourselves and other people.
0: Being meta-aware leads to the recognition that blame can't be justified. Blame is one of the most unproductive, harmful, yet common things we do to ourselves and to others. Blame distorts our understanding and interferes with our becoming more like the people we want ourselves to be. Now, we might blame ourselves for things we've done, or for not doing things we feel we should have done, and even for the thoughts we think and the feelings we feel. Self-blame can lead us to think of ourselves in a manner that makes lasting personal growth elusive, causing us to feel as if most everything we do is harmful. That kind of thinking diminishes our awareness of the parts of ourselves that we need to build upon to make lasting personal growth possible. Elaine, what do you think as far as the way you talk to yourself? As you've learned about meta-awareness, you know, does that at all influence the way you have a conversation with yourself?
1: Absolutely. I still find myself on that cusp, and I don't see that changing, of trying to feel where I have choice, of trying to summon willpower.
0: Mm-hmm.
1: But looking at what makes me as I am, looking at all the factors that I can trace, obviously there are many, many more than one can bring to mind at any one time, but the obvious factors, I am what I am because of my ingredients. This is the cake that got baked.
0: Yeah. And, you know, I think it's a illusion or delusion to think that if we're harder on ourselves, if we blame ourselves, that'll result in us changing in the ways we want to change. You know, there's this belief, if we blame ourselves the thing is, if we blame ourselves with sufficient intensity, what you get is a rebound where you don't want to feel uncomfortable or painful feelings. So a lot of times, a lot of people convince themselves that they're never the ones who cause a problem. You know, when that happens, we're likely to shift blame to others, and that can really screw up our relationships and cause anger and frustration.
1: Yeah, letting go of blame doesn't mean that we can't personally hope to change and grow towards becoming more like the people we want to be. I think this is absolutely the crux of understanding what this is about.
0: Yeah, absolutely.
1: And nor does ceasing to blame others mean that we stop making efforts to improve our relationships.
0: Right, so we could still become the people we want to be, we could still change and grow, and we can still shepherd our relationships toward healthier, happier experiences.
1: I think that that's right at that kind of action point, is understanding that even what motivates us to do that is part of what made us what we are.
0: Yeah.
1: You know, that it is also an ingredient.
0: Yeah, yeah. When we cease blaming, we open the door to the possibility of substantive and lasting change that could never have been achieved with blame.
1: Yeah, because with the naturalistic understanding of why we act as we do, the basis for self-blame and blaming others dissolves. We become free to view our actions clearly without the numerous filters which distort our perception. And without self-blaming or blaming others, naturalistic humanists can take personal responsibility for their actions.
0: Yep. A lot of times people will object in a lot of ways, and one of the most common objections is, so you're saying you don't take personal responsibility for how you behave? What kind of way is that to be? But there is,
1: you know, what? How else could I be? As you say, you can't be anything other than you are in this moment. Well, then throw up my hands and that's it.
0: Yeah, yeah,
1: sorry,
0: yeah.
1: About that.
0: It's okay. That was kind of dramatic.
1: Although, turn off my phone.
0: Yeah. Although naturalistic humanism regards the concept of personal responsibility somewhat differently than it's thought of in Main Street culture, there are some points of agreement. Like in mainstream culture, within a naturalistic humanism framework, acknowledging that our actions and the effects they have had on others is important. In this way, a naturalistic humanist will take responsibility for their behavior as would anyone else. Yes, that was something I did. I did that. I recognize that I did that. A naturalistic humanist will also have thoughts and feelings about their behavior, ranging from, I really like how I handled that, to, oh, I wish I handled that better. Or even, gosh, I'm really upset at how I just behaved. When a naturalistic humanist behaves in a manner that is hurtful to another, if they're emotionally healthy, they're going to want to remedy the situation.
1: And that what you bring to remedying the situation is part of that continuum.
0: Yeah, that's part of your determinants. That's part of who you are.
1: But it doesn't take away from the fact that you are the actor, you are the agent of that happening.
0: Yeah, yeah. It's those are all behaviors that are coming from you, but they're not ultimately they're like anything else that comes from you. It's the result of everything that led you to that behavior.
1: Yeah, this distinction is important. Appreciating how being proximately responsible differs from being ultimately responsible.
0: Yeah, yeah. So where naturalistic humanism approach differs considerably from the mainstream involves the understanding that no matter how we behave and no matter how it makes us feel, we understand that the only behavior that our determinants would allow is that behavior. Accordingly, we can take responsibility for our behavior in the most proximate sense. Yes, I did that, but not in the ultimate sense, because our behaviors do not originate from us. And like you said, Elaine, the distinction is significant, because being proximately responsible differs from being ultimately responsible. Because of that, it removes the justification both for self-blame and blaming others.
1: Yeah, and that fear of being blamed causes many people to rigorously resist taking responsibility for anything that they think might diminish their esteem in the opinion of others or even of themselves. In contrast, because a naturalistic humanist doesn't blame themselves, they're more likely to take responsibility for their actions than somebody who believes they're ultimately responsible.
0: Yes. Callers, what do you think? Have you been able to recognize that your behavior at any given moment is the result of all of these unchosen determinants that are expressing themselves at that moment through you? Do you take ultimate responsibility? Do you beat yourself up? Are you prideful about your accomplishments, and are you convinced that you've accomplished what you accomplished because of your superiority to somebody who accomplishes much less? How do you think about this kind of perspective? Give us a call. Our number is 212-209-2877. You know, not feeling ultimately responsible enables honest introspection without having to defend against feelings of guilt and shame, or at least having the recognition that our feelings of guilt and shame are really undeserved. This perspective makes it possible to reflect far more productively. Now, to illustrate this idea, consider the way that a behavior may have been needed for emotional survival at one point in life can subsequently become problematic.
1: Yeah, I mean, imagine that as a young boy, Lamont was raised only by his emotionally unpredictable father, who frequently shifted from loving and caring to rageful and mean. In such an environment, Lamont inadvertently became mistrusting and wary of affection. But if Lamont continued to have difficulty trusting and accepting affection as an adult, what originated as an appropriate coping strategy could become a major impediment to him participating in a healthy romantic relationship or becoming a loving parent. But let us suppose that the adult Lamont has had several romantic relationships, but none have been long-term. For the past 6 months, he has been dating Julie, who is increasingly aware that something is wrong, because every time they start to get close, Lamont pulls away. Julie explains this to him. Although Lamont heard previous partners express such concerns, he dismissed them because he highly values his relationship.
0: He dismissed the others.
1: Yeah, but because he highly values this relationship with Julie, he takes her feelings seriously.
0: If, however, Lamont believes that his behavior originated from him, it could be too much for him to accept. He might become defensive and resist being blamed. To protect his self-image, he could rationalize that Julie, as well as all of his previous partners, were just not the right long-term partners for him. While this might not necessarily be wrong, unless Lamont is open to self-examination, he may never find out the truth. Now, if Lamont were a naturalistic humanist, he could consider the possibility of having a problem with long-term intimacy without feeling embarrassment or guilt or shame. He would know that he behaved in the only manner his determinants would have allowed.
1: Yeah, so freed from blaming himself, Lamont might be open to exploring the issue with friends or even seeking out the help of a mental health professional. Eventually, Lamont might recognize that he has indeed been avoiding long-term intimacy. There is sufficient effort and effective support, which are more determinants. Mm-hmm. He may come to recognize that it's a coping strategy he embraced as a child, an adaptive behavior for circumstances which have long since passed.
0: Absolutely. So this awareness is itself a potent determinant, as you point out.
1: Yeah.
0: You know, together with the love of a supportive partner, Lamont has a good chance of growing past his emotional challenge around intimacy in a way that's sustainable for the long term. But without having the capacity to explore his behavior free of blame and all of the unproductive feelings that engenders, Lamont might not have been willing or able to make the journey. Now, I have on the program a romance novel specialist that I can ask the realisticness of this scenario. Is this... Elaine has done some... She is author of now... Is it three books now?
1: Three. The fourth one about halfway through.
0: All right. The world is waiting. But what do you think? Does it sound like plausible?
1: Absolutely. The central character in my trio of books, starting with Roundabout... is somebody who is limited, kind of the way Lamont is. She's finding herself kind of stymieing in relationships and feeling terribly... Sally is afraid of hurting other people. She thinks that she is somebody who does things wrong. And what changes for her is coming to realize that there are all of these different factors, and she is one of them, and her desire for it to be different is also a factor. And it opens up this more relaxed approach to being, you know, a partner in a relationship.
0: Yep, absolutely. I'd like to remind people that we are in Fun Drive. If you would, go to buddy.wbai.org and become a monthly supporter of this program, of this station. 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Our number again is 212-209-2877. And we will be right back after this.
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10: I want to thank you so much. You've helped me so much

0: I am extremely out in left field with this, along with people like Sam Harris, a few other philosophers, in terms of absolutely hard determinism and hard incompatibilism. I simply, when I read any philosopher, and unfortunately when reading a few neuroscientists who should know better, when they say, yes, yes, yes, it's deterministic, we are nothing more than our molecules and atoms and subatomic particles, we are nothing more than the biophysical rules of Earth and physical rules of the universe, all of that, yet somehow at the end you can still squeeze free will out of there. And when you look closely at the arguments they make, they fall in certain categories. Either they decide all we care about is whether somebody intended to do something in this moment or not, and we have no interest in their history. We have no interest in the fact that every moment before that was the outcome of every moment before that moment and within a biological framework. Or they'll say, well, if it looks like there was no free will in this person's action just now, there is free will, but it happened before. It happened before. Or it happened in a different part of the brain. Or it didn't happen inside the brain. It happens between brains in social interactions. And these are all these styles of arguments that people make. And I'm not trying to sound sarcastic, but when you look closely at what every one of these compatibilist philosophers is saying when they say, yes, yes, yes, of course we are nothing more than molecules. Yes, yes, we're existing in the 21st century. We're not medieval alchemists. Yes, yes, but somehow there's free will, and the explanation always involves some kind of magic. Like, if it's not, you know, it's some kind of sophistry, it's some kind of logic trick, it's some kind of hand waving, it's some kind of magic. And an awful lot of these times, what these people are saying is, no, no, no, of course we're not saying that something happens for no reason. We're saying it happens for magical reasons. And that's no better. I mean, it's, by now, sarcastically, I can, a huge percentage of these papers from these philosophers talking about free will who were trying to incorporate neuroscience, basically their paper comes down to three sentences. First sentence, wow, neuroscience is discovering such interesting things. Second sentence, wow, some of these things are making us question free will and agency and moral responsibility and raises the possibility that we have to rethink everything. Third sentence, no, not really. And like that's basically their stance. They could take the logical steps all the way out that you see how fetal environment has something to do with the adult that you are. You see something about childhood nutrition has something to do with it. You see something about this morning's hormone levels, last year's trauma, what smells there are in this room. Everything from 1 second ago to a lifetime ago, all of those are shaping behavior, and somehow they need to pull free will out of that because I think it makes people very, very uncomfortable and on the edge of panic to have to confront the fact that we are nothing more or less than biological organisms.
1: That was the great Robert Sapolsky, neuroscientist and philosopher. I love that. I love that.
2: Yeah.
1: And, you know, what he's saying, Elaine, is that, and it's very true, that, you know, 20 years ago, 25 years ago, most of the science community didn't even recognize determinism as being really what's operating in people's lives. But in the last several years, there are increasingly a number of people who do recognize it, but they try to argue somehow that that doesn't change things. You know, you still have to punish people severely. You still need to inspire good behavior with excessive reward. Basically, you need to act as if we all do have free will. And what Robert Sapolsky's position is, you know, that's not even moral. It's not even ethical to pretend that something that's compelling a person to behave as they do is something that we ought to be retributive and punish people for, or credit people excessively at the expense of those people that don't have sufficient resources to pay their grocery bills.
2: I think that's profoundly important. I think that there's something to be differentiated here, though, or just to be underlined, that punishment and excessive reward are not the same as incentive. And unfortunately, the threat of punishment, that those incentive and the threat of punishment become contributing factors as well.
1: Yes. You know, next week we're going to move on to proanthropy, which is there are two main concepts in the naturalistic model of human behavior. Meta-awareness is the one that we've been talking about, but we're going to talk about the other one next week, proanthropy. And from a proanthropic perspective, you don't need excessive reward to motivate contributions. People naturally will want to contribute. I mean, we're built that way. Even primates work out their leadership position by trading favors and by giving favors and by being there for people. We're, you know, it's just part of our DNA to want to contribute. Our whole sense of worth and value and self-esteem hinge on our feeling connected and important and valued. And that comes from being important to the people around you, contributing to the people around you.
2: And being supportive and empathetic, it surely makes you very valuable and important to the people around you. Great deal more than being judgmental and condemning.
1: Yeah, I mean, it should, but, you know, we also live in a cultural environment where if you're mean enough, you could become president.
2: What makes you think that?
1: I don't know. It's just a hunch. But, but yeah.
2: There's a big fat determinant, but as you say, given all the factors around that case, we're part of it.
1: Yeah. Our number is 212-209-2877, and it looks like we might have a line or two open. So give us a call. Tell us what you think about meta-awareness. Tell us if you don't agree. We know there are a lot of people out there that don't agree with this.
2: I really want to hear from our listeners, if they feel that taking away the element of blame makes them feel less motivated to behave well, if it actually gives them a sense of freedom to be more fully themselves.
1: Absolutely. Well, we have a caller on the line now, so let's take that. Go ahead, Elaine.
2: Okay, this is WBAI. You're on the air. What's your name and where are you calling from? Hello?
1: Hello, caller. Yeah, hello?
3: Hi, I'm Marilyn Elaine.
1: Hey.
2: Hi.
1: Myatt?
3: This is Crystal.
1: Oh, Crystal.
2: Oh, Crystal.
1: Crystal,
2: yeah.
1: How are you?
2: Yeah.
3: Life's a bit challenging, but I'm here, thank goodness.
2: Sorry you're having a hard time. I'm glad you're with us.
3: Yeah, I'm glad to be with you. I haven't been able to catch your show lately. I've been a little busy, which is a good thing, but I haven't been able to, but, you know, you'll have the archive. I can always go to the archive and listen. So I'm not really 100% clear on what you're talking about. I tuned in late. But I will say this, that whole free will piece, I grew up, as I think I told you before, I grew up in like what they call Pentecostal / holiness church. Those are the ones, I'm sorry. Those are the ones that the girls wear the dresses and there's no makeup and all this kind of stuff. Okay. I like it. Nobody forced me. Nobody made me go. But that whole free will piece. I'm also kind of feminist. I grew up in that era too. So I have an open mind to a lot of stuff. So when I say that, I'm saying that, you know, the church will tell you, well, you know, these are the rules and regulations, but you have the free will to choose what you want. No, I don't. Because when something is free, there's no penalty. There's no price. You're not right or wrong. At least that's what I always thought free was. Free means, if I say, here, you take this, you don't have to give me nothing back. Okay. So you're telling me I got the free will to choose, so what makes you think I'm going to choose bad? Of course I'm going to try to choose good, right? If, you know. So that whole, I don't like cliches on there.
1: Yeah.
3: That's the other thing I don't like. I don't like cliches and all kinds of thing here. So I'm going to continue listening, and I'll probably go back to the archive, because I didn't really hear the first 25 minutes of your conversation. But I know this much. I don't like that term, free will. Because if I got a free will,
1: Yeah, well, you're talking about it in terms of consequences of our actions, right? So, and that's a good point to think about, that, you know, if we behave in certain ways, there are consequences that assume that we chose freely. But really, when we recognize that nobody chooses freely, you know, then we have to rethink these consequences.
3: Yeah,
1: Crystal, thank you for your call. I really appreciate it. Call us again, and hope you get to listen in the archives.
3: Okay, bye-bye.
1: All right. We've got another call on the line here. This is WBAI. You're on the air. Who's calling and where are you calling from?
4: George in Manhattan.
1: Hey, George.
4: I do not think that someone has a sense of culpability if a foreseeable incident occurs that they feel they're indirectly responsible for. For example, if you calling someone who you know is on their cell phone driving a car, and that person gets into an accident and incurs serious injuries causing death. In fact, that's a scenario that a personal friend of mine it happened to. And the party that was calling the other party in the driving the car with their cell phone talking, they should feel a certain sense of guilt and culpability, because that's a foreseeable event that could happen. You could get into an accident if you're driving with your cell phone. The other brief thing I want to talk about is if something is not foreseeable, for example, Bill Maher, the comedian, in 2001, when the World Trade Center event happened, he did say on the show after that event happened that he was expecting a guest that was flying in from New York to be on the show, and that guest died in one of the planes that crashed into the World Trade Center, and he felt a sense of guilt as a result. Well, that's not a foreseeable event, but he did feel a sense of guilt and culpability. So what do you think in those two situations? One is foreseeable, which is a guy driving in his car, and the other one is not foreseeable, which is the World Trade Center.
1: Well, George, I have a question for you.

0: forgive prisoners and so on and so forth. You know, victims forgive their perpetrators. But to answer your question specifically, while it may be a burden to carry this load on your mind, it would be extremely inhuman for you to have lost a loved one in a car accident, in a foreseeable event, and not have it haunt you probably for the rest of your life, or at least modify your behavior so the next time you're calling someone, ask them, are you driving, and are you talking to me on your phone while you're driving, and if the answer is yes.
1: So George, are you saying that if it happened to you, if you were talking to someone on their cell phone, George, if you were talking to someone on their cell phone while they were driving and they had an accident and you lost your loved one, are you saying that the only way that you wouldn't do the same thing again with someone else is by you having to walk around with a lifetime of guilt and regret and self-recrimination? I mean, wouldn't it be enough to know the consequence of what happened? Wouldn't that be sufficient for George to learn?
0: Well, I partly agree with you. I think that the self-incrimination part should cease after a period of time. As they say, time does heal. But I thought you were making the point that they should just chalk it up as an incident and just move forward. It takes a while, like anything else as a human being, for you to offload that sense of guilt and culpability, because it's just a natural thing. I don't think that... Perhaps it's a little bit of an extreme to dwell on it for your life, for at least, you know, in 20, 30 years. But at the very minimum, you know, you should think about it, you know, and perhaps digest that for a while and say to yourself, you know, I don't want to ever speak to someone driving a car with their cell phone again.
1: Sure, but I just think that even just the occurrence itself would be its own determinants that would cause someone not to do that again. And to me, the most important thing that you need, that a person who goes through that, being the person who made the call, goes through, is the most important thing to convey to them is when you made that call, you weren't trying to kill your loved one. You were trying to connect with your loved one. You were trying to be close to them at that moment. You were trying to reach out and feel that connection. That's why we call people. You weren't trying to hurt them, and you have to be...
0: If I may, please, the point I was making is, I gave two scenarios, one that was foreseeable and one that was not foreseeable.
1: Yeah.
0: The foreseeable event is if you're talking to someone and you know they're driving a car with a cell phone, it's there foreseeable to realize that that distraction, in focusing on and processing that in your brain, the conversation, can possibly cause an accident.
1: Yes, you need to recognize that, and going through causing the accident would should give a person that understanding.
0: Difference.
1: Yeah, Elaine?
2: Yeah. I think that it's absolutely, there's a fine edge there between beating yourself up and recognizing the fact that you were one of the factors, and knowing why you did what you did, recognizing what brought you to the moment of taking that reckless action, but at the same time, as you said, a caring, a wanting to make connection. There are a lot of factors there, but beating yourself up with guilt is not going to make it more effective. But certainly recognizing the part that was played by what you did is really important in terms of learning and how you go forward.
1: Yeah, but it's the judgment, it's the self-judgment and the self-flagellation.
2: Yeah,
1: that
2: waste of energy,
1: yeah,
2: waste of time.
1: Well, it's worse than a waste. It actually can make someone lose their job because they can't concentrate at work. It can make them be a bad parent because they're angry at themselves, but they project it at their children because they see in their children qualities they see in themselves and they're angry at themselves. I mean, there are so many unwanted consequences that

0: come from piling on guilt and shame and recrimination.
1: Yep. Which doesn't mean not being aware of what was a mistake, what should not have happened.
2: The last quick thing I'll say is, so you don't believe there should be a grieving period at all with anything in life? You just think they should just... you should just end it at that point where that particular...
0: No, I think we naturally will grieve the harm if we're healthy, right? There are people who cause harm and they couldn't care less because they're diminished. Their humanity has been diminished for a wide variety of reasons. But the people who are healthy, who do something that harms another or even inadvertently harms another, they're going to feel regret and grieve. They're going to feel that.
1: Appropriately. Absolutely appropriately.
0: Yeah, they're going to feel that. The thing that they have to grapple with is recognizing that that wasn't their intention. If that wasn't their intention, if that was their intention, even then they have to recognize that everything that led them to that moment caused them to be what they did. Anyway, we actually have to land this plane, George. So thank you for your call.
1: Good discussion. Thank you, George.
0: Yeah, and I don't think we actually have time for another. Believe it or not, Elaine.
1: It always ends too soon.
0: It always does end too soon. We are, just want to remind you that we are in Fund Drive. 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I'm Arnell Doré. And you're Elaine Durbach.
1: I am.
0: Yes. And thanks, Elaine. Also, thanks to our intrepid engineer, Red Johnson. 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Hi to my foster mom, Marilyn, and stay where you are, because coming right up is the Katie Halper Show. And always try to be kind, because you never really know what someone else is going through.

0: I'm Max Pringle with these headlines. President Trump's nominee to lead the nation's top public health agency is appearing before a U.S. Senate committee. Dr. Erica Schwartz is up for director of the Atlanta-based Centers for Disease Control and Prevention, which is charged with protecting Americans from preventable health threats. Her career has largely been spent in the military, including in a leadership position at the Coast Guard, where she oversaw the organization's system of 41 clinics and 150 sick bays. She later served as Deputy Surgeon General, where she helped lead uniformed medical and health professionals posted at the CDC and government health agencies that serve the public. Acting Attorney General Todd Blanche is defending the Justice Department's handling of the release of the Jeffrey Epstein files. He told his confirmation hearing that, though mistakes were made, the disclosure of the documents was an exercise in unprecedented transparency.
1: Above all, we are restoring American trust. In recent years, we watched the Justice Department turned against many of you and a former president.
0: Blanche confronted questions at the Senate Judiciary Committee hearing about his brief but turbulent tenure atop the Justice Department. During a Senate hearing that will test President Trump's grip on Republican lawmakers whose support the nominee will need for the job. The U.S. has struck Iranian targets and reimposed its naval blockade on Iran in the Strait of Hormuz. That's in retaliation for Iranian strikes on commercial shipping in the waterway. More from John Gambrell.
2: This comes as Iran has been attacking ships going through the Strait of Hormuz on a route that is hugging the coastline of Oman. Tehran has insisted that any ship going through the strait must do so on a route through Iranian waters and must follow the instructions of Iran's paramilitary Revolutionary Guard. Now, the U.S. had been trying to support those vessels, and the U.N.'s International Maritime Organization had supported this route around Oman, but the ships that have been attacked by Iran in recent days all have been plying that route. All of this comes as the Strait of Hormuz, the narrow mouth of the Persian Gulf, through which about a fifth of all crude oil and natural gas traded once passed in peacetime, has become the key issue over trying to end the Iran war. And as these attacks on ships have continued, and as U.S. airstrikes have gone on against Iran for days, and Iran has retaliated against Middle East allies of America, this has really called into question whether or not there will be any sort of permanent end to the Iran war. Already we've heard from the U.S. that any negotiations with Iran over its nuclear program or other issues would have to be on hold until the strait was fully open, and Iran is insisting that it must maintain control of the strait and be able to potentially charge fees on ships going through the waterway. That's been rejected by Gulf Arab allies, the United States, and other countries around the world.
0: That's John Gambrell. President Trump says Immigration and Customs Enforcement should continue traffic stops after recent fatal shootings in Maine and Texas, seeming to contradict new policies to halt them. Trump took to social media today and said ICE is, quote, doing a great job, one that has to be done, unquote. The Republican president says to remove criminals he says were let into the country under the previous Democratic administration, quote, we must be strong, tough, and smart, and we cannot give up ICE's most important and effective crime-fighting tools, the traffic stop, unquote. Trump's post comes after Homeland Security officials had reportedly told Immigration and Customs Enforcement officers to suspend most vehicle stops following deadly incidents. ICE officers shot and killed two people in Immigration Enforcement traffic stops in recent weeks. The agency said in both cases that the suspects were aiming their vehicles at officers, but ICE hasn't provided any evidence to back up the claim. A group of 26 Meta employees has sued the company, claiming it used artificial intelligence systems that disproportionately targeted those on medical or family leave for layoffs. Meta laid off 8,000 employees, or about 10% of its workforce, in May. A lawsuit filed late Monday in federal court in Oakland says that people on protected medical or family leave were disproportionately selected for layoffs. Those are the Pacifica headlines. I'm Max Pringle.
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4: 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If no one answers, leave a voicemail with your name and number for a callback. You can also mail a check or money order to 388 Atlantic Avenue, Brooklyn, New York, 11217. On today's show, I speak to Craig McIver, a longtime international human rights lawyer who served as director of the New York Office of the United Nations High Commissioner for Human Rights. In 2023, he resigned after publicly accusing the UN of failing to address what he calls a textbook case of genocide unfolding in Gaza. This interview was recorded June 17th.
5: Hi, Katie. Good to be with you again.
4: Hi. Thank you. Yes. We have so much to ask you about. You wrote a great piece. You are a frequent contributor to the great site Mondo Weiss. But before we get into that, I think, you know, I just want to ask you if you had any general thoughts about this deal, the Iran deal, any thoughts about the way it's being discussed, anything the media is missing, anything you just think is important for people to know about that or the latest in Gaza, anything before we get into your excellent piece.
5: Well, I don't know what's left to be said about this. I think we are all quite skeptical about the sustainability of this, about what is, you know, what will come after the MOU, what agreements will be reached. I think the Iranians and the whole world have seen that the Americans and the Israelis are not trustworthy counterparts in negotiations. This is, you know, after all, the third time that we've been presented with so-called agreements. The last two, while they were pretending to negotiate, they actually bombed the Iranians. You know, the Israeli government is apoplectic at the idea of any kind of an agreement, and it clearly itself has not committed to stopping the aggression against Iran or against Lebanon, for that matter, let alone the genocide in Palestine. And the question comes down to, you know, it would be truly historic if we had reached a moment where the United States government is willing to actually diverge from the dictates and the demands of the Israeli regime and to do something that they don't want done. If that happens, I will cheer because that would be historic. But we are very far away from the moment where we can exhale and think that this is over. And there are those who suspect that this is another effort to buy time in order to prepare for attacks later, after domestic politics are managed in the way that Trump wants to manage them, after rearmament can take place and the benefit of surprise be restored. So I hope that this is the first step toward an end to the aggression. There's so much disinformation circulating about this in corporate media in particular, which has been absolutely disgusting. I mean, the only people who are more upset about the prospect of a peace than the Israelis are corporate media in the United States and in the West, who are just horrified that we might not be killing people for a while. So, you know, we're up against a great tradition of aggression. And if this were to end it, I would be surprised, but I would welcome it.
4: Amen to that. I wanted to play a clip of Trump responding to a reporter who asked him about the enforceability of the potential agreement. So let's take a listen.
6: Bomb Iran if they don't comply, but there's nothing enforceable in the deal itself. Is that correct?
7: Doesn't have to be. I let him know. I said, look, if you don't adhere to the agreement, I don't want to do that, but we're going to bomb the hell out of you. And I don't think that they're going to veer from the agreement. What else am I going to do? Am I going to say I'm going to take you to court? Let me take you to court. Let me sue you. No, we're going to bomb the hell out of them if they violate the agreement. I don't want them to. I want them to honor the agreement. again, the straits close up. Bad things can happen. You know, in war, terrible things happen. Like you mentioned the question before about a school gets hit. Other things get hit. Bad things happen in war. War is a nasty place. I see it. I see it. I see it better than maybe anybody has ever seen it.
4: And of course, go all prices. So what's your response to that?
5: You know, it's remarkable. Every time Trump opens his mouth, he finds a way to express his disdain for international law and his belief that the way international affairs should be organized is through the imperial government threatening to kill people if they don't do what he wants of them to do. So, you know, what am I supposed to do? Take them to court? Yeah. How about the International Court of Justice if you have a legitimate grievance? How about the fact that your country ratified the UN Charter, which mandates that legally that's what you're obliged to do, not to to bomb them? And I mean, look what he's done. You know, my hope is that what he's doing is trying to find an off-ramp, having discovered that, one, he lost the war, that it is not a winnable war, that the status quo ante was better than the situation now after that that war. That, you know, God forbid he would have to recognize that the JCPOA concluded with the Obama administration, which had plenty of problems, but was a solid agreement with inspections and everything that one would require. And what has he done now? He's returned to a weaker version of the status quo ante after murdering thousands of Iranians, after massive destruction of civilian infrastructure, after a catalog of international crimes perpetrated there alongside the crime of aggression, after, you know, almost destroying the global economy in the process, after sacrificing, you know, something he should be concerned about, so many U.S. servicemen in the process, after having lost so many of their bases and facilities, imperial facilities all around Western Asia. You know, if he's still able to see that he needs an off-ramp and this is not going to improve, let him do it. And if the outcome is that the idea of deterrence has been reestablished in Western Asia, that the impunity of the Israeli regime and the U.S. empire is no longer absolute, that's very good for peace. That's very good for human rights. That's very good for international law. But we have to see. I'm not putting on my party hat just yet. If I had a party hat, I wouldn't put it on just yet. But let's hope. Let's hope that this is where he sees the off-ramp and that he has the fortitude to stand up to the pressure that's coming now from Israel proxies in his own government, from Israel proxies in the U.S., the lobbies and so on, and from the pressure that's being put on him by the Israeli government itself, or his ego. He was a beloved figure in genocidal Israel. And now they're saying bad things about him. And who knows, you know, with that fragile ego, what that will drive him to do. But let's hope. Let's hope. Always have to have hope.
4: Yes. Well, Craig, as someone, you know, you mentioned how terrible the corporate media has been on this, obviously Israel, but there are also Dems and, you know, this like, Dem diplomat, je ne sais quoi, people like, for instance, Susan Rice, who was actually a diplomat, ambassador to the UN. She's a diplomat, also was like considered perhaps what was going to be a running mate for Biden. And she just wrote the most hawkish Dem response to the deal. And I'm sure you'll appreciate this because she was, again, an ambassador to the UN. So this is scary stuff. She writes, "This is about the MOU. This is a jaw-dropping, horrific surrender document complete with hundreds of billions in reparations. It is the predictable result of incompetent negotiation and the foolhardy strategic catastrophe of starting and pursuing this disastrous war. The U.S. will not soon recover from this, the biggest national security blunder in decades." Well, with diplomats like that, who needs warmongers? So what do you need to see that on the screen, or was it already seared into your brain?
5: It was already there. I saw it. Yeah, I mean, it's, you know, the bloodthirstiness of people like Susan Rice and Hillary Clinton and so many Democrat electeds in the Congress who are saying now, oh, yeah, we want to get out of war. But, you know, we didn't achieve the illegal aims of our illegal attacks on this country. And so let's go back in there and kill more people and destroy more infrastructure, maybe bomb more schools and hospitals. It's incredible. These people grew up with this kind of neocon ideology that crossed party lines between Democrat and Republican, and they cannot see beyond it. So, I mean, that's really horrific. It's the hope for justice and peace and human rights does not reside in the Republican Party, which is full out fascist now, in my view. And it does not reside in the Democratic Party, which is fascist adjacent when it comes to foreign policy, at least, and which is as enthusiastic about the crime of aggression, what they called in Nuremberg the crime of crimes, as are Republicans. And even now, you're starting to see voices from the right more and more emerge and saying, no, this is not what we signed up for. Well, you still have enthusiastic neocons, you know, in the Democratic Party. So what can I say besides vote green?
4: Oh, wow. Okay. Well, there you said it. Max Blumenthal had some interesting comments, much needed comments in response to Susan Rice. So he replied, the world has changed since you helped destroy several nations on the neocon hit list, but it seems you haven't. And then he shows two headlines, a potential Secretary of State, a seasoned fighter for Israel, considered the favorite to replace Hillary Clinton. Susan Rice has largely won over U.S. Jewish groups with her advocacy at the UN. That's from 2012. That's from Times of Israel. And then Politico, Susan Rice has Israel's back. And that's from Politico 2012 also. So, yeah, I mean, again, with diplomats like these, who needs warmongers?
5: Yeah. So some people who are curious about this kind of thing where they send an ambassador to the UN that then takes those positions, an organization dedicated to peace and development and human rights and so on. But the U.S. ambassador always comes in just waving a stick. And Susan Rice's tenure there was no different at all. And if you watch the hearings in the Senate to confirm the ambassador to the UN that comes from the U.S., go back several of them if you want, you'll see that the number one issue there is members of Congress trying to get a pledge from the nominee that their principal job will be to defend Israel from any accountability, to defend Israeli impunity. And so question after question from the senators are there to get people like Rice on the record before they go to the UN, that they will rain down fire on the organization if it tries to advance international law or principled approaches to these issues. And I think she's a true believer in those. I think she is genuinely disappointed that the bombs might stop falling.
4: You're listening to The Katie Halper Show. I'm your host, Katie Halper. You can hear The Katie Halper Show every Wednesday at 3 p.m. on WBAI. 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That's 1-833-922-4692. If no one answers, leave a voicemail with your name and number for a callback. You can also mail a check or money order to 388 Atlantic Avenue, Brooklyn, New York, 11217. On today's show, I speak to Craig McIver, a longtime international human rights lawyer who served as director of the New York Office of the United Nations High Commissioner for Human Rights. In 2023, he resigned after publicly accusing the UN of failing to address what he calls a textbook case of genocide unfolding in Gaza. This interview was recorded June 17th. Speaking of international law, you recently wrote a great piece for Mondo Weiss, entitled "The U.S. and Israeli Campaign to Liquidate the ICC is Working. Countries of Conscience Must Intervene." The recent suspension of ICC prosecutor Karim Khan over allegations of sexual misconduct, despite a lack of evidence, shows the U.S., Israel, and their Western allies will stop at nothing to torpedo any effort to hold Israel accountable for genocide. So could you expand on this?
5: Well, I think all of your viewers know that in 2024, Karim Khan, the prosecutor of the International Criminal Court, submitted requests for arrest warrants for Netanyahu and former defense minister Gallant. And when he did that, he, in that very statement, he also gave a revealing warning that harassment of ICC officials has to stop. But we know now that behind the scenes, they were being very seriously harassed to stop them from taking any action against the Israeli regime. And indeed, 8 days after that, The Guardian and 972 magazine published this expose showing that a decade of interference and pressure and threats were being directed at Khan and at the judges by Israeli intelligence agencies to try to derail these investigations. And we knew that was going on. And at that point, the court had gone completely silent on the Palestine file. And that silence would had already lasted almost 10 years. But it would last for 5 months after that, with this delay in issuing these warrants. But then almost on cue, somewhere around October of 2024, these pro-Israel publications and anonymous empty Twitter pages started to circulate allegations against the ICC prosecutor that he had harassed a female staff member at the ICC. And then days after that, the ICC announced that Judge Yulia Motok, who was the presiding judge of the pretrial chamber, of the three judges who would decide whether to issue the warrants for Netanyahu and Golan, she suddenly stepped down, citing unspecified health reasons. But we know now they were under tremendous pressure, and she stepped down. Motok was then replaced. They brought in a Slovenian judge. They put the French judge in charge of that chamber. And all of that might be normal in ordinary times, but as we know, this is not an ordinary case, and it's not ordinary times because, you know, at that point, Israel had enjoyed over 75 years of impunity, backed by the U.S. and the U.K. and Germany and others. And for the first time, it was being called out for its crimes, literally for the first time. It was already on trial for genocide in the International Court of Justice across the town in The Hague. It was subject to a series of provisional measures by the ICJ. You know, they felt that the net was beginning to close. And now, as their intelligence agencies discovered that the ICC was about to issue warrants against Netanyahu and Golan, they really then closed the net. And what happened ultimately was that Karim Khan, the prosecutor, who himself had dragged his feet on these allegations for a very long time, but now had decided to go forward, became like the target of really enhanced pressure at that point. He was forced ultimately to go on leave pending an investigation. He's still on leave for more than a year. And now if you fast forward to last week, the so-called Bureau of the Assembly of States Parties to the ICC, in other words, the governments, the member states of the ICC, they announced a decision now that they're suspending the prosecutor, Karim Khan, and referring him to a special session of the Assembly of States Parties for disciplinary proceedings. Okay, so that sounds so far so good, but remember, Khan was already under fire, serious fire from the US, the UK, from Israeli spies, and government officials, from proxies in the West that were trying to intimidate Khan out of pursuing any Israeli perpetrators for the crimes in Palestine. He had been directly threatened by senior officials of the U.S., U.K. officials, including the Foreign Secretary David Cameron, the spy agencies of the U.S. and Israel, and even by a Israeli-British lawyer who met him in The Hague and told him if he did not drop the warrants against Netanyahu and Golan, both Khan and the ICC would, quote, be destroyed. This was the message. So it's remarkable then that Khan, you know, refused to be intimidated, and he went ahead with issuing the request for the warrants. Well, then Khan was accused of this sexual misconduct in the office by a third party, not by an alleged victim. Right, the alleged victim had not gone forward, was not looking to pursue a case, and so on. But a third party, who we don't know who they are, brought that together and accused him of workplace sexual misconduct, which made him go on leave pending investigations. Now, what's interesting here too is that apparently Khan was informed that there was this case against him just as he was preparing to announce the arrest warrants for Netanyahu and Golan. But it didn't stop him. He went in just days later and he announced them. Now, I want to say something here, Katie, just by way of a disclaimer, you know. First of all, this is about sexual misconduct, a very real phenomenon that turns the stomach of all of us and has to be treated in a very serious way. And I know from my 32 years in the UN that large hierarchical institutions like the ICC and the UN, your power is defined by your rank. And that hierarchy creates certain vulnerabilities, and women in particular are subjected to some of those vulnerabilities. And I also know that the ICC has very weak prevention policies in place to prevent sexual misconduct in the office. I don't know the person who brought this complaint. I can't judge their credibility. I can't know what they experienced. And no one really knows what happened behind closed doors between these two ICC officials. And by the way, none of us have access to all of the evidence and documents. But we do know that the Israeli regime and its Western proxies have been all over this thing from the start. We know that Khan was forced on to leave while a three-step process of fact-finding and adjudication took place. So first, the allegations against Khan. By the way, he denies them entirely, these allegations. So the first thing they did, because this charge had been made, it was looked into by the court's own independent oversight mechanism that deals with these issues. And that mechanism considered the case, but they closed it for two reasons: lack of evidence and the absence of a complainant or cooperation from an alleged victim, because this was not brought by an alleged victim, right? So then the Bureau, which is a political body of states, which is dominated, by the way, by friends of the West and friends of Israel at this moment, they referred the case for further fact-finding to the UN's Office of Internal Oversight, what we call OIOS. And this is really, OIOS is the preeminent body for investigating these kinds of matters, sadly, because it's had to do so many times in the UN through the years. So they sent it to them to do a fact-finding. And after that fact-finding, they then referred it to an independent and impartial judicial panel of judges appointed by the Bureau itself to determine whether misconduct had occurred. Well, OIOS produced its confidential fact-finding report, just recording all of the allegations, claims, and counterclaims, but it did not make conclusive findings of sexual misconduct or retaliation. And then the judicial panel reviewed all of that and reviewed the allegations and the evidence and OIOS findings, and it issued its decision in March of this year. That panel of judges unanimously concluded that the facts, quote, did not establish misconduct or breach of duty under the relevant legal framework, end quote. Now, these processes are not perfect. Sometimes people get off the hook when they did something wrong. Sometimes people are falsely accused for personal reasons or for political reasons. But this process had concluded, and it had found that there was not evidence of misconduct or breach of duty under, quote, the relevant legal framework. Well, now the Bureau, this political body of states, picks it up again. And as I said, they are dominated by Western governments. And they decided in April that they would completely disregard the findings of the investigation of the judicial panel, and they would proceed with a disciplinary process against Khan anyway. Remember, this is keeping him away from his duties as prosecutor, including in the Palestine case. And the delays have been really crippling for the court because of that. So now this body of member states called the Bureau, they issued a second decision 8 or 9 days ago, referring Khan to the full assembly for disciplinary procedures. Now, a lot of people who follow the court were stunned by this because of the open disregard for the findings of the investigative bodies, some procedural irregularities, the appearance of political bias given the makeup of this political body, and the decade-long context of efforts by Israel and the U.S. and U.K. and others to prevent the ICC from holding Israelis accountable. So a lot of observers look at this, and what they suspect is that the obstruction campaign against Khan and the court for pursuing Israeli perpetrators, and then the contemporaneous issue of these decisions by these governments, is more than just coincidental. Let me stop there. We can say more as we go forward.
4: 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On today's show, I speak to Craig McIver, a longtime international human rights lawyer who served as director of the New York office of the United Nations High Commissioner for Human Rights. In 2023, he resigned after publicly accusing the UN of failing to address what he calls a textbook case of genocide unfolding in Gaza. As you know, WBAI Radio is listener-sponsored, and your contributions keep community voices alive. 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That's 1-833-922-4692. If no one answers, leave a voicemail with your name and number for a callback. You can also mail a check or money order to 388 Atlantic Avenue, Brooklyn, New York, 11217. When you support WBAI, you support shows like The Katie Halper Show, which brings you voices you often can't hear in corporate media. And shows like these and voices like these are more important than ever, given the brutal crackdown on free speech. This interview today is a perfect example of what's at stake, but it's not the only example of it. For instance, we at The Katie Halper Show have interviewed people like Ali Abu Nima, the Palestinian-American journalist, the founder and publisher of the excellent outlet Electronic Intifada. Not only has Electronic Intifada done essential reporting on Gaza, but Ali Abu Nima himself was arrested in Zurich, Switzerland. He was set to give a speech there, but was instead detained for 3 days, released and deported. And his crime was being a journalist from Palestine covering the genocide in Gaza. And the Katie Halper Show is extremely proud to have voices like Ali Abu Nima's on our show. We also make sure that we bring you voices of people like Susan Sarandon, Michael Moore, and Wallace Shawn, who are not journalists, but are filmmakers, actors, essayists, and playwrights, using their voice and their celebrity to speak out and do the right thing. And they also have paid the price. And that's why, in addition to being just fascinating guests, we are so committed to highlighting voices like theirs. We also bring you voices like Susan Abulhawa, the Palestinian-American novelist who wrote the award-winning bestseller Mornings in Jenin. And we also interview people like Gabor Mate, the award-winning best-selling author, trauma and addiction expert, and also a Holocaust survivor himself who is very committed to exposing Israel's crimes against humanity and advocating for the rights of Palestinians. Other voices we bring you at the Katie Halper Show are the voices of Ukrainian-American journalist Lev Galinkin. Voices like his really are not allowed in corporate media because they don't echo the pro-war agenda that corporate media is so committed to. You can also hear voices like Max Blumenthal or the wonderful historian and journalist Vijay Prashad. We've also interviewed people like Noam Chomsky. And of course, we interview people like Gerald Horn, the wonderful heterodox historian. And speaking of criminalized voices, we're very proud to have had on the show Omalia Shetela of the Uhuru 3, the African socialist leader who was actually charged for his opinions and his speech and almost convicted. Luckily, he wasn't, but it came really close. We also bring you voices of people like Chris Hedges, Dennis Kucinich, Chesa Boudin, Nora Ericott, Medea Benjamin, Thomas Frank, anti-war veterans like Matthew Ho, anti-war veterans like Greg Stoker. We bring you the voices of people like Athir Yacoub, a Palestinian-American comedian. I've also interviewed people like Jill Stein, Cornel West, so that we bring you the voices of people who are running outside of the duopoly. I'm really proud to have interviewed Rashid Khalidi, the inimitable Palestinian-American historian, the author of The Hundred Years War on Palestine. And I'm really proud to have brought you the voice of Rania Kalik, who does wonderful reporting from Beirut, Lebanon. We've also brought you people like Jordan Sheridan, who does award-winning, much-needed reporting on Flint, Michigan and the water poisoning. So please do make sure that you donate to WBAI. Make sure you become BAI buddies, and you can do that by going to buddy.wbai.org or by calling 1-833-WBAI-NYC. That's 1-833-922-4692. If no one answers, leave a voicemail with your name and number for a callback. You can also mail a check or money order to 388 Atlantic Avenue, Brooklyn, New York, 11217. We provide you with such important coverage. We interview people like David Sirota of The Lever, who does wonderful independent journalism exposing the corruption of both parties. We bring you voices like Lily Greenberg Hall, who resigned from the State Department over its handling of the Gaza genocide. We also interviewed Harrison Mann, who also resigned from the U.S. military over the Gaza genocide. And we're committed to bring you voices of doctors who have practiced and saved lives and helped people in Gaza, which is why we interview people like Dr. Thayer Ahmed and Dr. Ben Thompson. We make sure that we bring you voices of people who have been canceled and censored, like Maura Finkelstein. She is the first Jewish tenured professor to be fired over Palestine activism. We bring you voices of people like John Kiriakou, who is a CIA whistleblower. He's literally the only person to have gone to prison over the CIA torture program. He didn't participate in the torture. He blew the whistle on it. But because we live in a world where speech is criminalized, the only person to get in trouble over the CIA's torture program was the person who exposed it. And that's why we bring you voices like John Kiriakou's. We bring you voices like John Mearsheimer, who is someone who is an extremely well-respected analyst, except he now is not allowed on corporate television because his views are heterodox and they do not go well with the corporate media's pro-war agenda. And speaking of crackdowns on free speech, we're very proud to have had on our show people like Iris Heifetz, the Israeli German Jewish psychoanalyst who was arrested for speaking out on Palestine. We're also very proud to have had on the show Adam Broomberg, the award-winning photographer and artist based in Berlin, who's from South Africa, who himself was arrested for protesting for Palestine rights. He was canceled as an anti-Semitic artist, even though he himself is Jewish, and he was canceled by Germany. The irony is too rich. It's almost too rich to be believed. And speaking of guests who don't exist within the duopoly, we've had on not only Jill Stein and Cornel West, but Claudia de la Cruz. We've had on Stephen Donziger, someone who was imprisoned, persecuted, and prosecuted just for literally defending the people in the Amazon. His crime was successfully suing Chevron for poisoning the Amazon. And for that, he was imprisoned. And we are so happy to have people like him on the show. We've had on people like Lara Sheehy, Lebanese American professor they tried to cancel. Luckily, they were unable to, but they did try to get her fired and she was investigated by a third party. We also bring you voices like Anne Wright, who resigned from the State Department. She's a retired colonel and she's a critic of war and NATO and proxy wars. And the fact that she was a colonel makes her voice that much more powerful, and her critique of war and militarism that much more important. And because we're so committed to raising voices that are silenced and vilified, we are so proud to have spoken to people like Roger Waters of Pink Floyd, who himself was almost canceled. Well, I should say he has been canceled, but they even tried to cancel one of his concerts. And we at the Katie Halper Show made sure to elevate his voice and the voices of other people who were defending him. We're very proud to have on anti-war veterans, as I said before, like Mike Prisner. And we bring you interviews with politicians, politicians who aren't afraid to say things that go against the grain. Politicians like Representative Ro Khanna, Cori Bush, Rashida Tlaib, Nina Turner. We bring you voices like Ray McGovern and John Kiriakou, who have both worked in the CIA, and they provide such an important perspective on these issues. And we speak to people like the legendary journalist Robert Scheer. But we also make sure we bring you some funny voices as well, like the voices of comedian Kate Willett, David Cross, Dave Anthony, and Gareth Reynolds, Judah Friedlander. We are so proud to interview people like Miko Pellet, who is the son of a high-ranking Israeli general and a major voice for peace, ironically enough. 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I'm your host, Katie Halper. You can hear The Katie Halper Show every Wednesday at 3 p.m. on WBAI. That's 99.5 FM or WBAI.org. On today's show, I speak to Craig McIver, a longtime international human rights lawyer who served as director of the New York Office of the United Nations High Commissioner for Human Rights. In 2023, he resigned after publicly accusing the UN of failing to address what he calls a textbook case of genocide unfolding in Gaza. This interview was recorded June 17th. What also makes this so rich is that, you know, we're talking about Israel, which is a nation that constantly talks about sexual violence, rape, with the help of media personalities that you and I have discussed, Craig, including Dana Bash and Jake Tapper, you know, alleged this mass rape campaign committed by Hamas for which there was no evidence. And now, lo and behold, when Nicholas Kristof at the New York Times writes about the systemic rape culture that exists against Palestinians, something that people like, you know, journalists like Electronic Intifada, people Mondo Weiss, people at the Gray Zone, not to mention, you know, countless Palestinians and organizations, Al-Haq, B'Tselem, the Israeli Jewish one, which I guess is a bunch of self-loathing Jews, right? According to these people who dismiss everything as anti-Semitism. So finally, because it's in a mainstream outlet like the New York Times, people start kind of pushing back against it and it's all a lie, even though it's been documented and we have on video something that is obviously a rape, obvious enough. It's sufficiently obviously a rape that it's reported on as rape in Israel. You have people protesting the attempted detention or incarceration of the rapists, not protesting the rape. You have the member of the Knesset saying it's, quote, legitimate to insert sticks into people's rectums. So all of that makes this even more disgusting. Just the rank hypocrisy and the total disregard. I mean, just the weaponization of sexual violence, not just as a tool of war, but as a political campaign being used by people who either engage in it or defend it or whitewash it or cover it up or allow it to happen. It just gives it like that many more layers of disgustingness.
5: Yeah, absolutely. And, you know, as I say, the Israeli regime has been all over this from before the beginning. In trying to circulate these ideas and then trying to weaponize, you know, what's been going on, and with a great deal of support from their Western partners in all of this. Now, you know, this is not, I mean, the October 7th rape hoax that was perpetrated by the Israelis has been absolutely debunked. There wasn't a hint of evidence of anything like that occurring. No victims, no direct credible witnesses, no forensic evidence. No video, no photographs.
4: The witnesses being debunked, right?
5: Right.
4: Like either admitting or being discredited.
5: Yeah, yeah. Now, in this case, it's a little bit different because this is like an inter-office thing where ultimately somebody did come forward, even though in the beginning she did not, and, you know, spoke to the investigators and so on. So, again, I will say I don't know what happened in those rooms between these two ICC officials. And I hesitated to even speak on this, even though it was, you know, it seemed questionable from the beginning until there was a process. Because what I didn't want to do was to ignore the possibility that here there could have been a victim. But then the process was held and a judicial body, an independent judicial body, said that they didn't find misconduct under the relevant legal framework. And then a political body aligned with the West said, we're going to overrule what the judges said. Now, if some new evidence emerges at some point, or some other process is pursued at another time, and it emerges that these allegations have some truth in them, I'll be the first one to call for Karim Khan's head. And to call for a very quick replacement to get on with the Palestine case in particular, but other cases that the court is being distracted. The court is barely surviving. It's been sanctioned by the U.S. It can't function as a normal organization with emails and bank accounts and so on. It is under constant attack and threat to individuals, families threatened, all sorts of things in the great Mossad tradition. It was threatened by an official letter from the Senate of the United States, signed by a whole bunch of Israel-owned senators, Marco Rubio, by the way, having been one of them. And it's barely holding on, and now it's got to deal with this. So because this judicial panel decided, and then the political body said, we're going to overrule it, you know, if they had said, okay, we're not satisfied and sent it back to the judicial panel with further questions and further instructions, that would have been fine procedurally, other than the continued delay that people are suffering from and not getting justice for the crimes. And by the way, you know, we know that there have been a number of other warrant requests that have not been announced for other Israeli perpetrators. People have speculated about people like Smotrich and Ben-Gvir. and others and some military folks. And those have not moved at all because the court is hobbled. It's unable to function normally. And that's exactly the purpose of all of these sorts of campaigns. But if they had done that, at least there would have been some procedural validity to it. Instead, they simply overruled the findings, decided that they, a small political body made up of states that lacks expertise or independence, that can't make quasi-judicial determinations, they can't overrule the findings of judicial bodies. Remember, these states represent their governments in the ICC Bureau. They don't represent the international community. They are just government actors. They've had to invent procedures in order to do this. It's not even representative of the full membership of the ICC. It's a very small group. And the current makeup is heavily weighted in favor of supporters of Israel and the U.S., even though neither Israel nor U.S. are members of the ICC. By my count, more than three quarters of the members of the Bureau are aligned with the U.S. and Israel over Palestine. The head of it is a European. There are a total of 10 European and Western group members in that 21-member group. There are also two close U.S. allies from Asia, Korea, Republic of Korea, and Japan. A very close ally of Israel in Africa, which is to say Kenya, ally of the U.S. and Israel. Chile, which is currently led by this Trumpian far-right and openly Zionist president, Jose Antonio Kast, and who had publicly opposed the ICC for pursuing Israeli perpetrators, right, and angrily so. You've got pro-Israel and Trump-aligned Ecuador. You've got the current government, which might be overthrown as we speak, but the current government of Bolivia under Rodrigo Paz, that is very, very pro-Israel as well. That leaves only Brazil, and Brazil actually voted in favor of the Bureau's original decision to pursue the prosecutor. And that leaves Senegal, Sierra Leone, South Africa, and maybe Uganda. But of course, Uganda's growing ties with Israel are reason for concern as well. It leaves only those few African states to try to stand up to this entire thing and to insist upon unfair process. So once again, that means Africa, especially South Africa, is left to hold the line for international law. And you know, of course, regional affiliation of these states is not a perfect indicator of how they will vote, but it is a generally reliable indicator in these matters. Remember, this isn't the ICJ where you have judges from different countries who act as judges. These are political actors. These are just diplomats representing their government. And I think most important, Katie, is the context of obstruction. I mean, it's just the latest obstacle that's been placed in the way of the Israeli perpetrators. There's been this organized campaign of obstruction and intimidation led not just by the Israeli regime, but actively by the U.S. and the U.K. The hypocrisy, these are Western countries that celebrated when there was a case opened against Russia in the Ukraine war, but then were outraged when the court proceeded against Israelis. There's been a decade of surveillance and interference from Mossad and others, pressure and smear campaigns designed to destroy the reputations of people in the court, not just by Mossad, but by Israel proxy groups in the West. Direct intimidation, as I said, by David Cameron and others. Official sanctions imposed by the U.S. on Khan and on ICC judges. And remember, the U.S. had already passed this legislation called the Hague Invasion Act that would allow the U.S. military to invade the Netherlands and to free anyone being held in the court if they were Americans or allies of the U.S., like Israelis. And that has managed to intimidate the court very, very significantly. So that, you know, with that context, we would be very naive if we didn't at least raise the question and insist on a fair judicial process, not a political process managed by state friends of the Israeli regime. Allegations of sexual misconduct or workplace harassment or abuse of power, these are very serious matters. They must be fully investigated with due respect for due process, of course, the rights of the accuser and the accused. But that process has taken place. Imperfect. I can criticize this process. But that process has taken place now, and that's why a lot of people now are speaking out, having held their tongues during earlier parts of this. And I'll just say it again. If more evidence comes forward, or there's something compelling that emerges that Khan actually engaged in some of the things that they have accused him of, then he should go. And not just go, but he should be held accountable, and the court should not be made to suffer. And the people waiting for justice in Gaza or other places around the world should not be made to suffer just to carry on this ongoing campaign to buttress the Israeli law of impunity that has stood for 80 years because it's been guaranteed by the governments of the West, led by the United States. And, you know, this is the scary thing, too, because people say, well, just let them get rid of Khan and replace him. This I can promise you, if they get rid of Khan and replace him, the Western states that dominate the Bureau right now, they will use all their power to make sure he's replaced by someone who will not follow up on the Israeli perpetrators and will not follow up on allegations against the U.S. and U.K. from their war in Afghanistan, which is what originally raised all of their fury. So, you know, justice has a lot to lose in this process. No victim of sexual harassment in the court should be sacrificed for this, and no victims in Palestine waiting for justice should be sacrificed. And that's why process is very important.
4: Right. Yeah. And when I brought up this thing about sexual assault and rape, I wasn't like weighing in one way or another about the veracity of this. I was just showing how disgusting the hypocrisy is.
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0: clues that I want you to respond to about the MOU signing. Okay, so this is Al Jazeera. Diplomat confirms that U.S. and Iran have signed MOU electronically. Foreign Ministry spokesperson Esmail Baghaei says the agreement has been finalized and signed with the U.S. And also, there's an important, I guess, stipulation or that given that both sides signed the agreement electronically, Baghaei noted that there would be no signing ceremony on Friday in Geneva, Switzerland, as had previously been expected. So is there any significance in this or the announcement about the not having the in-person signing ceremony?
1: Yeah, I mean, that makes me even more skeptical of the deal because it looks like an effort to avoid really solidifying this, to avoid accountability, to avoid shaking hands, to avoid going, you know, being on the screen for all the world to see. I mean, this electronic signing, nobody witnessed it. They just tell us that they signed it electronically, and I'm sure they did. But there's something very powerful in diplomacy when you get two sides in a war around a table signing it under the glare of cameras. So I think that's a shame. That's not going to be happening. And again, you know, there was an agreement between the U.S. and Iran. It was called the JCPOA. It was being respected by the Iranians, and it was annulled unilaterally by Donald Trump, somebody who keeps reminding us he doesn't believe in international law or treaties or agreements with other countries. So it is important. It is very important that this has happened, and it gives us something to hook on to. But I think we need to be vigilant because this bloodlust of the Israelis and the American neocons alike for Iranian destruction. Remember, Iran is the last internationally recognized government that is standing up against U.S. imperialism in Western Asia and Israeli hegemony, aggression, and genocide in Western Asia. All the other resistance has come from resistance groups in Lebanon and Ansarullah. And Ansarullah is effectively the government of Yemen, but they're not recognized as the government of Yemen, UN, and so on. So it's only Iran. And if you look at the drumbeat of history over the course of the last 70 years in Western Asia, one by one, governments of that region have been taken over by the U.S. and the U.K. And made to be subservient to Israeli dominance in the region. And we just saw another glimpse at that this week where Donald Trump, you know, told the Israelis and said publicly, well, you should stop attacking Lebanon. We should have Syria attacking Lebanon, Donald Trump said. He's so good at saying the quiet part out loud. But people are still trying to pretend that the government in Damascus is a legitimate government. We know well from the behavior of that government that they are there not even standing up to expanding Israeli incursions in their own territory and the murder of their own citizens, but making pledges that they won't fight back, which puts them right in line with all of the other Arab governments in the region that have been picked off one by one. And now Trump, saying the quiet part out loud, is saying that Syria belongs to the U.S. and maybe they'll ask them to attack Lebanon. So And there are so many landmines in this agreement because, you know, the genocide is still going on in Palestine. And there are people all over the region, including in Iran, who want that to stop. And, the atrocities against the Lebanese are still going on. The occupation of Syria is still going on. The assassinations around the region, punctuate every year in which we live. So Israel is not going to go back to its cage. And any one of those fronts could reignite at any moment, unless the U.S. government, led by Donald Trump at this moment, broke with history so dramatically and insisted on the Israeli regime backing off. And I just don't see that happening.
2: And I'm sorry to interject, Craig, but I just wanted to show you on that note, here's some more coverage from ABC. But I just wanted to draw your attention down where they kind of outline, they say, you know, the exact language hasn't been released. But I mean, according to some of these bullet points on the 14-point memorandum, specifically what I wanted to point out to you was this last point, the immediate termination of military operations on all fronts, including Lebanon, that the agreement says in no uncertain terms that Israel should terminate its war in Lebanon.

0: on as part of the broader ceasefire in Iran. I think I don't want to be presumptuous, but my personal feeling is there's no way on earth that that's going to happen.
1: Well, I think Israeli leaders are already making it clear. I mean, this was really a red line, you know, to their honor of the Iranians. They made this a red line that the attacks on the Lebanese people. And remember, the Lebanese government is not even defending Lebanese territory, but the Iranian government is. And I agree with you. I cannot imagine that the Israelis, if you just listen to what they're saying now publicly, they have no intention of respecting this, and it would take a real push, unprecedented historic push from Donald Trump to make them behave vis-a-vis Lebanon. Donald Trump would have to say to the Israeli government, no weapons, no money, no veto, no propaganda on your behalf if you do this. We're out, you know? I don't think there's a chance in hell of Donald Trump doing that. Whether or not there's Epstein compromise on him, and I wouldn't be the least bit surprised, look at his own administration. I mean, the people he has empowered the most are Jared Kushner, Steve Witkoff, Stephen Miller, you know, who is a bloodthirsty Zionist in his own right, you know. And then remember this, there's now a move by, you know, chicken hawk Lindsey Graham to try to say that in any event, this is an international agreement. It has to be ratified by the Congress.
2: 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I'm your host, Katie Halper. 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That was Craig McIver, a longtime international human rights lawyer who served as director of the New York office of the United Nations High Commissioner for Human Rights. This interview was recorded June 17th. As you know, WBAI Radio is listener-sponsored, and your contributions keep community voices alive. 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That's 1-833-922-4692. If no one answers, leave a voicemail with your name and number for a callback. 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
3: I'm Max Pringle with these headlines. President Trump's nominee to lead the nation's top public health agency is appearing before a U.S. Senate committee. Dr. Erica Schwartz is up for director of the Atlanta-based Centers for Disease Control and Prevention, which is charged with protecting Americans from preventable health threats. Her career has largely been spent in the military, including in a leadership position at the Coast Guard, where she oversaw the organization's system of 41 clinics and 150 sick bays. She later served as Deputy Surgeon General, where she helped lead uniformed medical and health professionals posted at the CDC and government health agencies that serve the public. Acting Attorney General Todd Blanche is defending the Justice Department's handling of the release of the Jeffrey Epstein files. He told his confirmation hearing that though mistakes were made, the disclosure of the documents was an exercise in unprecedented transparency.
4: Above all, we are restoring American trust. In recent years, we watched the Justice Department turned against many of you and a former president.
3: Blanche confronted questions at the Senate Judiciary Committee hearing about his brief but turbulent tenure atop the Justice Department. During a Senate hearing that will test President Trump's grip on Republican lawmakers whose support the nominee will need for the job, the U.S. has struck Iranian targets and reimposed its naval blockade on Iran in the Strait of Hormuz. That's in retaliation for Iranian strikes on commercial shipping in the waterway. More from John Gambrell.
5: This comes as Iran has been attacking ships going through the Strait of Hormuz on a route that is hugging the coastline of Oman. Tehran has insisted that any ship going through the strait must do so on a route through Iranian waters and must follow the instructions of Iran's paramilitary Revolutionary Guard. Now, the U.S. had been trying to support those vessels, and the UN's International Maritime Organization had supported this route around Oman, but the ships that have been attacked by Iran in recent days all have been plying that route. All of this comes as the Strait of Hormuz, the narrow mouth of the Persian Gulf, through which about a fifth of all crude oil and natural gas traded once passed in peacetime, has become the key issue over trying to end the Iran war. And as these attacks on ships have continued, and as U.S. airstrikes have gone on against Iran for days, and Iran has retaliated against Middle East allies of America, this has really called into question whether or not there will be any sort of permanent end to the Iran war. Already we've heard from the U.S. that any negotiations with Iran over its nuclear program or other issues would have to be on hold until the strait was fully open, and Iran is insisting that it must maintain control of the strait and be able to potentially charge fees on ships going through the waterway. That's been rejected by Gulf Arab allies, the United States, and other countries around the world.
3: That's John Gambrell. President Trump says Immigration and Customs Enforcement should continue traffic stops after recent fatal shootings in Maine and Texas, seeming to contradict new policies to halt them. Trump took to social media today and said ICE is, quote, doing a great job, one that has to be done, unquote. The Republican president says to remove criminals he says were let into the country under the previous Democratic administration, quote, we must be strong, tough, and smart, and we cannot give up ICE's most important and effective crime-fighting tools, the traffic stop, unquote. Trump's post comes after Homeland Security officials had reportedly told Immigration and Customs Enforcement officers to suspend most vehicle stops following deadly incidents. ICE officers shot and killed two people in Immigration Enforcement traffic stops in recent weeks. The agency said in both cases that the suspects were aiming their vehicles at officers, but ICE hasn't provided any evidence to back up the claim. A group of 26 Meta employees has sued the company, claiming it used artificial intelligence systems that disproportionately targeted those on medical or family leave for layoffs. Meta laid off 8,000 employees, or about 10% of its workforce, in May. A lawsuit filed late Monday in federal court in Oakland says that people on protected medical or family leave were disproportionately selected for layoffs. Those are the Pacifica headlines. I'm Max Pringle.
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Usually during this 4 p.m. hour will be drive time with Craig Pastajardula. He will return next week at 4 p.m. So in the meantime, what we're going to hear is an episode of Uncontrolled Opposition, which is a program that he is associated with and produced on a regular. And that's what we're going to hear today. So it is now 3 minutes past 4 p.m. And while this show is on the air, please consider becoming a financial supporter to this radio station by calling 833-922-4692 or 833-WBAI-NYC. 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
1: Hey everyone, welcome to Uncontrolled Opposition, where together we battle mind wars with truth strikes. I'm Gloria Gio, an investigative journalist, and I'm here with my co-host, Professor Jeremy Kuzmarov, managing editor of Covert Action Magazine. Our producer and engineer is Jamie Cheeslice. The opinions you hear are ours and that of our guests, not those of WBAI or the Pacifica Foundation. This content is intended for informational and educational purposes only and should not be interpreted as professional or legal advice. Listeners are encouraged to form their own opinions. Today we have two very special guests, Phil Turney, a survivor of the Israeli attack on the USS Liberty, and Wayne Stiles, a rescue pilot assigned to evacuate crew members from the ship. Folks, this is living history before you, with implications not only for today, but also tomorrow. Know that oligarchs will stop at nothing to achieve geopolitical and material goals. False flag military operations to justify war are nothing new, just another tool in the toolbox. In this case, the false flag setup was to blame Egypt for the USS Liberty's blitzkrieg and then retaliate with nuclear weapons. Before prepping for the show, I didn't realize how close the U.S. was to starting a nuclear war by bombing Cairo. Really, they have one playbook. Pearl Harbor equals Hiroshima and Nagasaki. USS Liberty equals a nuclear attack on Egypt. Will some false flag event blaming Iran justify a nuclear retaliation? Back to the USS Liberty. On June 8, 1967, during the Six-Day War, Israel attacked the USS Liberty, a U.S. Navy intelligence ship in international waters off the Sinai Peninsula. The assault killed 34 crew members and wounded 171 more, a staggering casualty rate of over 70% on a virtually unarmed vessel. Israel apologized, claiming mistaken identity. They thought the Liberty was an Egyptian vessel. Yet survivors and critics have long challenged this. In a recent House floor speech on the 59th anniversary, Representative Thomas Massey highlighted survivor testimonies and called for a new congressional investigation. He noted the ship's clear American markings and flag, repeated Israeli reconnaissance overflights, the machine gunning of life rafts and firebombing of the deck, and what he described as an intent to leave no survivors. Also spotlighted was the delayed U.S. response. American rescue aircraft from carriers like the USS Saratoga and America were launched but recalled, reportedly, on orders from Washington. This delay, combined with alleged threats to survivors to stay silent, unmistakably indicates that key players did not want witnesses or real-time intelligence emerging from the scene. One motive was also to silence U.S. monitoring of Israeli expansionist operations, such as land grabs involving the Golan Heights, Gaza, the Sinai Peninsula, and the West Bank. And it seems this was done to turn Arab states away from Russia. In the Liberty's case, the attack and the stand down of rescue forces suggest those in power on both Israeli and U.S. sides prioritize geopolitical and self-serving financial rewards over American lives and the truth. Let's understand the false flag playbook so we can spot them and call them out. Maybe we will be lucky and prevent a nuclear war on Iran. Gentlemen, welcome to our show. It's an honor and a privilege to have you both here with us. Phil, let's hear what happened on June 8, 1967. You are a survivor of the USS Liberty attack and a U.S. Navy veteran. Before you start, let's just take a moment to plug your excellent book, which everyone should get a copy of, Stay Afloat, From That Day to Today. Because the whole point of this was just keeping the boat afloat, and they did it. They did it. Then we will hear from Navy veteran and rescue pilot Wayne Stiles. what he experienced the next day when they were cleared to evacuate wounded crew members. Lastly, Jeremy, our resident professor and historian, wrote a great article on the USS Liberty that we will also discuss and put in our show's notes. Please, Phil, take it away.
2: Yeah, well, thank you, Gloria. It's nice to be here. It really is, to get the public and everybody aware of what really happened that day. And, you know, I'm not going to go through everything, but you know, I'd be here for a long time. But I will say this. This attack just didn't happen overnight. This is planned probably a year in advance to make this happen. You just don't strafe and bomb and torpedo an American spy ship in international waters on a whim. This is all planned out by LBJ and Levi Eskol. Levi Eskol was the prime minister of Israel at the time. And, of course, LBJ, the snake of all snakes in American history, it was unfortunately became president of the United States when JFK was assassinated by Israel. That's my belief, and I'll believe it till I'm dead and gone. We were in the Mediterranean. We got there on the 7th of June, a very clear day. It was just like glass. Water was like glass. The wind was blowing. We had like 12 knots going over the deck. The American flag was always flying. In fact, we put up a new American flag just to make sure everybody could understand we were American and friendly. We requested two destroyer escorts to come and be with us because we're all alone going into a war zone. We were denied not once but twice by the Pentagon, saying we don't need any destroyer escorts or anybody else to help you. Your banner is your American flag. So don't worry about it. If anything happens, we'll be there in a heartbeat. They overflew us that morning with conventional planes, a DC-3, a flying boxcar, Nor Atlas, and smaller airplanes like a Cessna. It could have been a 210, 182 or whatever. They were clearly marked with Star David. This is on the 7th. They waved their wings, and we waved at them. We could see the pilots and the Star David on their airplanes. And we felt great because our best friends were there. You know, everybody aboard that ship was pulling for Israel to get this over with and done quickly. And the very next day, on the 8th, the same thing happened. And they overflew us, same thing as last time. They were taking pictures. The bomb bay doors were open. You could see the cameramen. They'd wave. We'd wave back. The pilots would wave. We could see them in the cockpits waving at us. So, I mean, come on, we felt like we're in perfect position. And all of a sudden, at 2 o'clock, the attack began with unmarked jet aircraft, Mystere and Mirage jets. They took out every tuning antenna on that ship within 3 seconds. Our 450 caliber machine guns were taken out. By the way, they were used for repel boarders only. I mean, they're worthless against, of course, jet airplanes. But they were gone anyway. They dropped napalm on the ship. This continued for about 25 minutes. I mean, the whole ship was Swiss cheese on fire with men on the deck. I mean, they were blown up. There were pieces of them. Two friends of mine in the forward gun mount that I just left on the starboard side, David Skolak and Thompson, were in the gun tub. I was just there because the sound-powered phones weren't working. And I had Skolak go out there and see what he could do. We shot the breeze for a few minutes. I saw the old man on the bridge, and I said, well, he didn't put around with any lollygagging. You better be working, or it's your duty station. So I left, and 30 seconds after that, those two men were turned into vaporized meat and bone. It was like that all over the ship. The attack lasted 25 minutes. We thought it was over. And no, it wasn't over. And by the way, LBJ recalled the jet aircraft from USS America and USS Saratoga, tell them to return to base. Now, how did LBJ know who was attacking us if we didn't? Because he said, I will not embarrass my ally over a few dead sailors. Now, this is before the torpedo boats got there. Then we saw the torpedo boats. This is about 10 minutes after the attack started or ended, the air attack. And we saw the Star David, and we thought, oh, great, here are our best friends in the whole wide world. They're coming here to help us. No, they weren't coming there to help us. They were coming there to sink us. The torpedo attack lasted approximately an hour and a half more after the 25 or 30 minute barrage we got from Israel's jets. Remember, we're still on fire. I mean, napalm's a very nasty weapon to use anywhere, especially at sea. But they dropped napalm on the bridge of the ship, and that was very difficult to handle. In fact, I was trying to put it out on the bridge, and I couldn't do it with CO2, and we had no firefighting hoses. They were all shot up. We was just in bad straits. The torpedo boats fired five torpedoes at us. Think about it. Five torpedoes. I saw two of them go aft. I don't know where the other two went, but I know where one went. It hit in the National Security Agency spaces where all the spies were. 25 beautiful young Americans doing their duty for their country has just been blown to bits by an Israeli torpedo. This continued on. And they were strafing the ship and cannons were going off the torpedo boats. The old man said, prepare to abandon his ship. So we put over our last three life rafts. We only had three left out of a crew of 294 souls. Three life rafts were left. They shot them out of the water. We were going to, in anticipation of putting our most seriously wounded in them, so they'd have a chance at life. But the Israeli savages, the murderers, didn't want that. They shot them out of the water. No survivors would be taken. None. And then they finally quit after 2 hours, and we thought the attack was over. But no, it wasn't over then either. They sent troop-carrying helicopters over to finish us off. They hovered for 2 or 3 minutes, 4 minutes, and then they just left. You can see the Marines with their feet on the skids, ready to board a ship, either by ladder or rope. I don't know how they had done it, but they were going to scuttle the ship and kill us all. So by the grace of God, and only by the grace of God, with his hand, he kept us alive. I'm 80 years old now. I've been telling this story for the last 43 years about what they've done to us. And the Congress, they say the Congress has investigated it. They're a bunch of liars. They've never investigated the USS Liberty, not one time. There's never been one survivor at Capitol Hill telling our story, not one. They already say they've had five or six. They've never had any. They're a bunch of liars. That's what they are, all of them. In 67, all the way up to today. Thomas Massie is an American hero. He had us in his office and in the gallery when he shouted to the world about the USS Liberty. This is the most traction we've had ever since Sacrificing Liberty, which Wayne Stiles was in. And it's nice to see you again, Wayne.
3: Same here.
2: That's kind of the story. And when we got all the guys off, the most seriously wanted to the USS America, we went back out to sea. They sent us to Malta. 2 days out at sea, Admiral Isaac Kidd and Ward Boston boarded our ship to interrogate us. What happened? Why did it happen? I was in sick bay with four or five other guys. Admiral Kidd came in there with Ward Boston. He took off his, now he's a flag admiral. He's a big shot. He took off his stars and threw them on the table, stainless steel, and rang out like a bell. I'll never forget it. And everybody started telling their story. And I was in damage control. I was all over that ship. I saw a lot. And he got to me, and I felt like something was going to happen. At least the truth was going to be told. And we told him everything we saw, the life rafts being shot. Our two American flags were shot down. We put up another flag, 7x13, holiday colors. And they said they couldn't see the flags. We went through that. And, again, I told them everything I could. I'm a 20-year-old guy. When an officer, flag officer, takes his stars off and says, tell me, and I'll take care of you. Then he puts his stars back on, says, now I'm an admiral again. I'm going to tell every one of you SOBs, if you ever repeat anything you just told me, I'll make sure you end up in prison or worse. And he got right in front of my face, beat red, and says, you know what worse means, sailor? I said, yes, sir, I do. And he left. So that's the way they treated us. They let Israel try to murder us all in cahoots with the United States, bring us into World War III, and that was the plan. There was SAC aircraft on the way to Cairo even before our ship got hit. Think about that. How devious, crooked LBJ, McNamara, and his underlings were to try to pull this off. And they would have pulled it off if we sank, but like I say, by the grace of God, we didn't. So we headed into Malta. That's where they repaired the ship. We wanted to take it back battle scarred, you know, fix the torpedo hole, and leave the rest of the ship the way they left it for us so the world could see it. The people at home could see it. But no, they made the ship look like brand new and sent us on our way. And they've been covering up ever since.
1: Could you explain, you said that SAG planes were leaving. Could you explain that before the ship was hit?
2: Oh, yeah. SAC is, of course, that's in Nebraska. So they were leaving out of Nebraska before we got hit. That's a long ways over there.
1: But what would SAC mean for our audience?
2: Strategic Air Command. You know that B-52 that just crashed here a few days ago? That's SAC right there. That's exactly what it is. They're on the ready 24/7, 365 days a year. All of them are. SAC is.
1: And what do they carry?
2: They carry nuclear weapons. That's what they're designed for. Not only that, off the USS, I believe it was the America, sent four aircraft off. Now, I was told this secondhand by Mo Schaefer, as he talked to Admiral Geis and Martin, and he did confirm their aircraft in the air, ready to go get Cairo. So I believe him, and I believe those admirals. And I might say our most greatest admiral that has supported us until he passed on was Admiral Thomas Moore. He was in charge of the Atlantic Fleet and the Pacific Fleet, not at the same time. And then he became chairman of the Joint Chiefs of Staff until his dying breath. He says he'll never believe it was a mistaken identity. It was a pre-planned attack. And in the Moore report, he does that very eloquently with a bunch of other admirals and generals. And even Medal of Honor recipients contributing to the Moore Report. But like I said, we've been doing this for so long. Personally, myself, 43 years straight. It's been my whole life. You know, when you see your shipmates get slaughtered, young men, and it could have been me just as easy as any of them, you can't forget them. I mean, their lives meant something. They still mean something. That's why I keep on doing it. I got their names right here, all 34 of them. They lived in my heart. Now they're living outside of me. They always have. To let people know that Israel is no friend of ours. In fact, our own government is no friend of ours. They're a bunch of bought and paid for whores, like I said, of AIPAC then and now. And I think I've used my 15 minutes of fame up.
1: Well, we're going to come back to you. And, you know, so thank you for sharing that with us. I just want to say it's a very touching story on how you kept the boat afloat. And I hope you'll talk a little bit about that after we give Phil a chance. The other thing I'd just like to say is both my sons were on an aircraft carrier during the Afghanistan and Iraq operations. And one of my sons, my eldest son, was a deck seaman. So, you know, hearing our devoted military, you know, just being gunned down and napalmed and blown up it really hits me hard. It really does. Thank you so much for your service. And thank you for the truth. You've been saying the truth for over 40 years. The issue has been you weren't given air and oxygen to get it out to the world. And it's important that we know this. So thank you.
2: You're welcome. Thank you.
1: Wayne, please explain what it was like to be a rescue pilot. You had mentioned that you were allowed the next day. You weren't allowed the day of.
3: Well, the day of the attack, we were invited to an all-squadron meeting on the America. And the officer in charge, all that I remember him saying is that one of our ships, a listening ship, had been attacked in the eastern Mediterranean. And the ship's company had come down and they had asked us if we could make it all the way to the Liberty, do some rescues, and come back on the afternoon of June 8th. And we did not have that kind of range with our small helicopter. So the plan was made to take off early the following morning. We had a detachment aboard the America for utility and pilot rescue. We had three helicopters, 10 pilots, and 30 support personnel, enlisted maintenance and air crew. So I was a co-pilot and not always privileged to be in the meetings that counted, but a lot of it did filter down through to us. And I was told to be ready at the break of dawn the following morning. So the following morning, we took off. Dave Hubbs was the command pilot. I was the co-pilot. We took off in darkness and flew I was looking at my logbook the other day, and I think I got a total of 3.5 hours that day. So I'm guessing we flew at least 45 minutes one way to reach the ship, which in the vernacular was a mess. There was nowhere to land. Everything was shot up. We were forced to hover over the bow at about 20, 25 feet and bring the wounded up on the hoist. Now, the hoist was on my side of the aircraft. And my job as co-pilot was to watch the flight instruments, the engine instruments, and also to monitor the hoist. We sent a crewman down to the deck of the Liberty to help put people into the horse collar, which is simply a round collar that they fit their head and arms through. We didn't have the room in the back for wounded on stretchers and such like that, but we brought up as many as we could on the hoist. Now, while we're hovering, I'm calling out the power to Dave, and I happened to glance over to that forward gun tub that Phil mentioned, and there was the blood of his shipmates sloshing back and forth on the bottom of that gun tub. They must have removed the bodies, because I was absolutely shocked to see, and there was no doubt it was blood. It was red as could be, and it was sloshing back and forth as the ship rolled. So we're bringing up wounded, and I'm calling out the power. Now, for a very quick helicopter dynamic lesson, the wings of a helicopter are the rotors. The rotors are driven by an engine. So if the engine runs out of power, the rotor can only do one thing, and that is slow down. So we had such a load in the back that the rotors started to slow down. And the rotors got down around 92%, and we lose the tail rotor at 88%. So it was kind of a dangerous situation, and I'm on my first cruise, and I'm not flying, but Dave's flying, and we had somebody halfway up on the hoist. We sent him back down, and then Dave was able, I don't know how he ever did it, but he was able to maneuver the helicopter out away from the ship and into the relative wind. We didn't know it until we got back to our ship, the USS America, that the Liberty was in a 5-degree starboard drift. So we were being taken out of the wind. As we stayed relative to the ship for the safety of the wounded, we were being taken away from the wind, and it was acting against us, just like any plane has to land and take off into the wind. We have to hover into the wind. So I don't know how he did it, but he got those turns up, and we got back to the ship, and the wounded we had were taken down to the medical area of the ship. The USS America, that medical the sick bay was just mobbed. I mean, there was wall-to-wall people on the floor and everywhere else. But I will say that when I got back to the ship, the next crew took over, and a shout-out to Bob Hamill, who is another living rescue pilot for HC2. But I talked with the crewman that was on the deck, and he said that he thought that there had been two crews that went to man that 50 cal and that were shot up by the attacking aircraft. Another member of the crew said that they witnessed bombs being loaded under the attack aircraft that Phil mentioned, and that they had shielded it off with almost like drapes. They had hung drapes so they could bring those bombs up, put them on the aircraft without being witnessed by too many people, which I thought was really strange that they would go to all that trouble. But there was definitely a nuclear-armed attack aircraft that left the USS America that day. I can also add anecdotally that another conversation I had with one of the crewmen was after the fact was that when the pilots came back and landed, one of the pilots was so angry that when he hit the deck, he took his helmet and slammed it to the deck as hard as he could because of being called back, so they weren't able to support the Liberty. So, you know, I'm embarrassed to tell you that we went on. We went on to our mission. We went to the next day we were launching recovering aircraft. I flew several hops in the next few days. We went on to our next port. I didn't even know it was the Israelis that had attacked. In fact, at the time of our first meeting, they just said that the ship has been attacked, and that was it. It was only after I retired from the FBI and we were living in North Florida that a friend of mine suggested that I read Body of Secrets by James Bamford. There's two whole chapters on the Liberty and also mentions LBJ quite prominently. And after I read that, I realized, boy, you took part in something that was meaningful and critical to the welfare of the world and our country. And that's when I began to get more active in the USS Liberty Association and decided that I was going to speak out at every opportunity. And that's how we've done it. We went to their 55th anniversary, and we tend to go to the 60th next year. And in the next year, I am going to be publicizing at every opportunity that this is the 60th anniversary, that there are still men that are alive. There are still men that are suffering from their wounds. There are families that are missing their family members, and I want the country to know that.
1: Wow. Thank you so much. Just, you know, how we got in touch with Wayne was he commented on an article that Jeremy had written and he liked it. So I want to give Jeremy a chance to kind of go into the details of his article. But I do want to kind of come back to Phil to understand what he knew was being done to keep that ship afloat, because that's fascinating. You know, we really like the name of your book. I mean, everything is about staying afloat in life, not only in war and in tragedy.
2: It is, how we kept that old ship afloat. Now, you got to remember, it was an old World War II victory hull ship that had been converted into the most sophisticated spy ship in the world at that time. None better than the Liberty. That old ship was torn up terribly when that torpedo hit and blew all those great men away, those heroes that stayed at their duty station on our way to Malta. Now, in our weight room, there was a great big, huge gash, probably about 7 feet long by 3 feet wide. And you could look down into that. That was one deck above where the torpedo hit, Gloria. You looked down in that hole, and you couldn't see any ship at all. All it was just blue water. And there was 35 or 25 men in that compartment that were being smashed around in that old salt water, the dirty, water was clean, but dirty by the fact of our shipmates being blown up in there. And we had to carry them, and you could smell the smell of death aboard that ship. But keeping it afloat was patching holes, checking the bulkheads. I might add, off the USS Davis and the USS Massey, which was, I believe it was part of the carrier group escort, but I think they had, I don't know how many ships, I think most of them are like 15, 16, I don't know, with that carrier group. But they did come over and help us with some damage control. They deserve a lot of credit for that. And we just worked 24/7, to make sure that we could do all we could do to keep it afloat. And we got into Malta, we put it in the dry dock, and then the gruesome task started of taking out all the dead shipmates out of there. And the CTs, the spies, were the only one that were allowed in those spaces to clean up their shipmates' body parts. I mean, they just went through complete hell, and then to make them have to do that too. I mean, what they did to the USS Liberty was probably the most rotten thing that they could ever do. Of course, we sink. It's a totally different world we live in right now, completely total, because they were going to nuke Cairo, us not sinking saved millions of lives. I always believed that. Innocent human beings are going to be incinerated for a false flag, all for the benefit of Israel. And nothing's changed today. Everything's for the benefit of Israel. In fact, I don't know how true this is going to be with Netanyahu and Trump, but Netanyahu basically told him to go kiss his ass. He's going to do what he wants to do.
1: We have to take a quick break. We'll return shortly. Thank you.
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1: Well, let's give Jeremy a chance to kind of jump in, because he has a good geopolitical overview.
5: Well, yeah, it's great Thanks. To be with you, Wayne and Phil. And yeah, I mean, I teach American history and also work in journalism. I intend to write a book on false flags in American history and look at, you know, the Lusitania. Unfortunately, the USS Liberty incident, I don't think is unique. I mean, you can look at the sinking of the Lusitania in World War One, and often involved ships, you know, with the Gulf of Tonkin incident. And the sinking of Lusitania, also they're willing to sacrifice, you know, innocent civilian lives. You know, that was a civilian ship that was traveling through Europe, and they wanted to get the U.S. involved in World War One. And in that case, Winston Churchill withheld the rescue boats. After, and then there, it was proven that there were explosives planted on the ship. They tried to blame Germany for sinking the Lusitania ship. And there was a British parliamentary commission after the war that uncovered a lot of things. And the captain who survived said the whole matter stinks as rotten, just like you guys are testifying about the USS Liberty. So there are, unfortunately, parallels in history. And yeah, I do agree with Phil, that, you know, having studied LBJ's career, that he is a snake. And I did another article that showed he was implicated in numerous murders in the state of Texas after he rigged the 1948 election. There was ballot stuffing when he was running for the U.S. Senate. And he actually lost. He wasn't that popular among voters, but he stuffed ballots in East Texas County. And to cover that up, there was a sheriff who knew about it, and he was in prison on another matter, and they had him killed in prison because he was writing letters to the governor. And the Texas governor at that time accused LBJ of being a murderer in 1948. And then you can look at his role in the Kennedy assassination. So, unfortunately, we find that American politics, often the worst possible people come to power, and they use dirty methods to get there, and then they orchestrate these kind of incidents. And I mean, I think Wayne and Phil are obviously very well informed about the Liberty. I mean, I know it from the, you know, reading books on the topic, and I was able to interview a few other USS Liberty survivors for that article. I mean, a few major points from that article to build off what they were saying were that, yeah, there is evidence that an NSA plane was overhead, and that Cyrus Vance, who was a key figure in the cover-up, became Secretary of State later, and threatened the NSA, you know, not to divulge that the NSA was there. Because I think the point they made was very good, that this was planned long in advance, and that the U.S. was kind of overseeing this and, you know, using, I guess, the Israelis and American were working together. They each had their own interests. I think the Israelis may have participated willingly because they wanted to get the U.S. involved in the war. As a historian, one point I could emphasize that Nasser was viewed as a major threat, you know, the Egyptian leader. The CIA had been involved in trying to overthrow or murder him. They had sent some of the same people that were involved in the coup in Iran in 1953 that overthrew Mohammad Mossadegh. Mossadegh was the Iranian leader who wanted to nationalize Iran's oil, and the CIA mobilized a coup against him and put in the Shah, who turned over Iran to British and American oil corporations and served as kind of a proxy or, you know, neo-colony of the U.S. and Britain. And Nasser was a strong leader who wanted to assert more Arab control over the oil, be a regional strongman, and was more socialist in his leanings, and stood up to the British, French, and Israelis in the Suez Crisis in 1956, and nationalized the Suez Canal. So the West was after him, and the U.S. wanted his removal. And they were using the Israelis to do a lot of the dirty work. And, you know, the Israelis have their own agenda. They want to forge a greater Israel and wipe out their enemies. So if they can get a stronger power, you know, like the United States, into the war and get rid of Nasser. So I think that was their agenda in collaborating with the United States. And then, yeah, some of the details I went over in the article.
1: Two things I just want to interject real quick that were very important at that time was the Suez Canal. Okay, and Jeremy, could you walk us through the map?
5: Well, Nasser was trying to assert control over that, and that's what precipitated the Suez Crisis in the 1950s. That actually, he dealt a hammer blow to the British Empire, which was, you know, unable to have its will and was kind of forced to stand down. And actually, Eisenhower had a more balanced policy toward the Israelis. He threatened sanctions on the Israelis, and that forced them to back off as well. So that was a major victory for Nasser and humiliation for Britain and European powers. So they wanted to get even with Nasser. And, you know, Nasser was standing up for the Arab world.
1: Excuse me. The other thing that I just want to put out there is the Aswan Dam and how critical that was. And Egypt had wanted to have Nasser basically, I lost my train of thought, but the Aswan Dam, Egypt wanted to have the United States help fund it and develop it, and they refused. So he turned towards Russia. So some of this was also to kind of put a wedge between Russia and Egypt. Could you speak a little bit on that, too?
5: Thank you. Egypt had moved into the eastern camp. And, you know, the U.S. had wanted to dominate the Middle East for its oil. And that was the concern that Nasser, you know, Nasser was a magnetic leader who was a hero to many in the Arab world. And he was pushing pan-Arab unity. He was not only popular in Egypt, but throughout the Arab world, and pushing for the unity of Arab states and to adopt more socialist, anti-imperialist policy and take control over their oil and align with the Soviet Union. So that was the fear of the United States, that the Soviets and Egyptians would take control over the region and its oil. And, you know, LBJ was connected with the oil mafia in Texas. So they pushed, you know, him to adopt really hardline Middle East policy. So this was his, you know, the USS Liberty, I think, attack was his way of creating a pretext, like with the Gulf of Tonkin, to escalate U.S. involvement and once and for all do in Nasser and undercut the Soviet Union and its potential influence over the Middle East. So I think the motive is pretty clear. And then the details, yeah, we've mostly gone over today. I mean, my article, yeah, is just drawn. There are some good books now written. There's a book by Peter Hunam on Operation Cyanide. And I think there are documents about this operation that was approved by the committee. 303 was a secret committee, very powerful committee with the CIA, National Security Council, that approved this operation to create a pretext for more expanded U.S. military role in the Middle East and targeting Nasser and aligning with the Israelis in the Six-Day War. And also should be noted, Johnson was in a lot of trouble politically because Vietnam. So he's more and more desperate. And also, if he's out of office, he did so many criminal things, including, you know, there's strong evidence of his role in the Kennedy assassination. So it's like, you know, we joke, you know, about these African dictators who have to stay in power because otherwise they'll be going to prison. But it's kind of the same with LBJ. He did so many criminal things. So if he's going to lose, you know, fall out of power, he has to worry about spending the rest of his life in jail. So he's desperate. And so a desperate man will do desperate things, including trying plot a false flag operation. And if you look at American public opinion at that time, it was overwhelmingly supportive of Israel. I mean, things have changed, but now, because of Israel's excesses and barbarism and Gaza's turned public opinion. But in the Six-Day War, polls showed that only 4% of the American public supported Egypt, whereas 96% were all behind Israel. And even all the liberal groups were supporting Israel. They saw it as heroic, that Israel, this embattled democracy, and they had these backward Arab states attacking it. And Moshe Dayan was like a folk hero. He was promoted in all the American media as this kind of hero who was successful in counterinsurgency, where, you know, Americans were failing at that time in Vietnam. So I think Johnson read the public mood and felt that he can transition from Vietnam to a more successful war against Egypt that was popular and supporting Israel, and that would save his political life. So there's that aspect. And yeah, there's evidence of, you know, the pulling back of the submarine, the rescue planes. This Admiral Geis, I think, confronted McNamara, that issued orders to send the planes. And then McNamara called it back. And then Johnson came on the phone and said he doesn't care if the ship sinks. So, you know, the top levels overrode Admiral Geis, who I think was trying to protect the ship. And then, yeah, I think the point was very good about the cover-up after. That's something I researched a bit, and there was a naval inquiry, but it was a complete sham. And that's a pattern we do find in American history, like with the Warren Commission. And this is what the book I want to write. We'll have a chapter on the Liberty and on the Lusitania and on Pearl Harbor, because there's all these cover-ups. And then the Roberts Commission was a cover-up about Pearl Harbor. And then this commission they set up, there was one, and I think Phil made the point that there's never been an investigation. That's true. The Congress had never taken this up. I think Liberty survivors approached Bernie Sanders in 2000, and he refused to take this on. And Massey has been the only one now to publicize it. There was this one naval inquiry, but it was complete whitewash and cover-up. And it was designed to distort what happened before the public. And there was one congressman I found in my research, the only congressman who spoke out, I think in the 60s, late 60s, was known as the most racist person in Congress, but he picked up this cause, a guy named Jim Rarick, and he actually accused the L. Johnson administration of a false flag operation in Congress, but a lot of people dismissed him because he had a reputation as a racist. So, but yeah, I think there are a few books that people can consult. Phil's book, if they're interested in more information, this book by Peter Hunam, there's a book by Joan Mellon, and also Philip Nelson. So there are some good books out there, and there's a lot of detail that made clear that this was, as Phil and Wayne were pointing out, an atrocity directed against American troops that was coordinated and planned for a long time at the highest levels of power.
1: Just a quick word. Yeah, I think it's so important to have our show on this because, you know, what we find is, you know, we're on WBAI, which is a very progressive radio show. And it seems what we see is the audiences are kind of divided by, you know, kind of a right and left dynamic, which is why we're uncontrolled opposition, is that, you know, we will just talk about the truth. We don't say something is done by a Democrat or a Republican. I mean, in this case, clearly Johnson was a Democrat. But it's irrelevant. It's still the same oligarchy that's behind both of these parties. So what we find in the more left-wing, you know, or progressive area is a reluctance to understand this kind of these truth things and to disregard anything that is self-reflective on the United States or Israel as being conspiracy theory and just negating it. You know, and I have good friends that I grew up with. I grew up in an Italian Jewish neighborhood very close to another neighborhood that they called Matzah Pizza instead of Massapequa, which is kind of funny. So, you know, people are like, I find this story you're doing today very hard to believe. It seems implausible. You know, so people immediately come with this, you know, anything that questions the prevailing narrative that they've understood for their lifetime as so threatening that they won't even look at the facts. So I think it's very important for the, you know, liberal left-wing or Democrat groups to focus on this, because usually the right wing is very focused on truther things and is very concerned with the matters that our government gets into. And, you know, I think issues like this, you know, that involve our military and, you know, like this, that our military was killed by our government. This crosses any line. This is the oligarchy. It doesn't matter what party they're from. It is the oligarchy.
3: I've got something that I think people should know.
5: Yes, go ahead.

0: So I'm telling you, there is a lot of evidence that's been covered up by the U.S. government that would prove that Israel knew perfectly well who we were.
1: I also read that there was an Israeli pilot who refused when he realized what he was told to do, and that the ship was an American ship, refused to fire, and was, arrested when he got back to Israel. Does anyone want to speak on that?
2: I heard the same thing, and they also said, you've got your target, hit it. And they said, but it's an American ship. You have your orders, hit the ship and hit it now. And which they did. They hit it savagely and quick. But there's so many pieces of this puzzle, but actually there's not. A child could put it together if they just look at it. It'd be like a five-piece puzzle, you know, and the main puzzle is the truth. And the USS Liberty survivors will go to our dying day, I know I will, until this truth is told. America deserves it. The world deserves it. This is close to a nuclear war. That means something. People should know about that.
3: Absolutely, yeah. And the viewer should be clear that the false flag plan was to completely sink the ship and kill everybody, but the Israeli cover was blocked, because then it would be kept secret that Israel was the one that shot it down. But the plan was to have people believe that Egypt was the one that was shooting and destroyed the ship, and that would outrage the public against Egypt. But yeah, I guess one of the mysteries is why the ship wasn't totally destroyed, and it may be because that Israeli pilot refused orders, or somebody got cold feet in Israel who didn't know the broader plan, because the lower level soldiers are not going to know of the broader plan. They're just given an order to do something. And if they realized it was an American ship, they may have decided they didn't want to shoot it. So that may have been what happened, why it was a botched false.
1: I also read, and you guys jump in with the truth, that the Israelis really didn't think a nuclear assault on Cairo was a good idea, because Israel isn't that far away and that the radiation can blow over. So anyone want to comment on that?
3: Yeah, I think that's a possibility. It's not known yet again exactly why the ship wasn't fully destroyed. But that is a possibility, that some people in Israel had second thoughts that if Americans started bombing Egypt or using nuclear weapons, a lot of Israelis could get killed and it wouldn't actually benefit their broader agenda.
1: And nuclear fallout lasts, and it doesn't discriminate. Radiation sickness and poisoning is, you know.
0: The most interesting thing in Peter Hunam's book, that Jeremy mentioned, Operation Sinai, is that he interviewed a U.S. Air Force B-52 pilot who was rousted out of his bed on June 8th, 1967, and he and several crews were on the runways with their planes running. They were loaded with nuclear weapons. They had sealed orders, and all of this happened before the Liberty was even attacked. But when you consider California's close approximation to Russia, going over the Arctic route, you just wonder if they anticipated a Russian response, because Hunam actually went to Russia and interviewed a Russian general, then the Soviet Union, and the general told him if we had nuked Cairo, they were going to nuke Tel Aviv. And I think that, may have been transmitted to the U.S., and it may have had some input on the crazy scheme that they had come up with.
3: Yeah, it makes sense. And another important thing that I mentioned, I think I got from the Hunam book, was that there was a Russian ship that was attacked that day. And that aroused, because they're often like, in these false flag incidents, they're often side attacks. And the motive is not clear, but it may have been just as part of this operation. And there was some suggestion that it was to divert from Vietnam, that Johnson was wanting to shift the theater of conflict away from Vietnam, which wasn't going well for the United States, and that somehow this Russian ship attack was part of the, was connected with the Liberty. It's somewhat of a mystery exactly how they relate together, but it is very suspicious that occurred right around the same time of the USS Liberty attack.
1: Did I read that the Russians somehow helped some of the crew members, or is that something else?
2: No, that never happened.
1: Okay.
2: No, that never happened. But I might add, there were two submarines there, USS Amberjack and USS Andrew Jackson, filming the whole thing. They filmed this whole attack, and they've got it there. And Jeremy, as a

0: investigative reporter, front left 615. Remember that, front left 615. If you can uncover that, it tells you the whole story of why and the what for of why this happened.
1: Wow.
2: Front left 615, is that what you said?
0: Front left, 615.
1: Could you spell that?
0: F-R-O-N-T-L-I-T, front left, L-E-T, front left 615. And it gives you everything. And I was told this by a secret a CIA guy, and he's passed on now. He says, you uncover that, you uncover everything. And I believed him. This was passed on to several survivors. So that's what the whole deal was. I mean, this is so precise and worked out so well, except we didn't sink. That's the only thing that they're pissed off about, and they're still pissed off about, is we didn't sink.
1: That was heroic. It was heroic that it didn't sink.
3: I can add for your viewers that since the event, Israel hasn't put out a whole bunch of disinformation about the attack. And Phil is too good a guy to mention it, but they, the survivors, the families, people who talk about the Liberty, have been labeled by Israel as racist and anti-Semitic. They conjured up a big kerfluffle last year around the anniversary, and there were some actual physical threats communicated to the participants in their 59th reunion, 58th reunion, sorry. And this small group of survivors and supporters had to spend $15,000 to hire additional security as well as servers for the hotel, because the hotel workers would not come to work based on the threats that had been flying around Norfolk, Virginia. So that's the atmosphere that these guys have had to exist in since the event.
4: Wow.
0: No, nothing's changed. Nothing's changed.
1: Thank you. Okay. Any closing words, or Jeremy, you have something there?
2: No, I think that's a good way to close it. Yeah, it's been a great discussion, and yeah, great to have people who were there on the show, so to hear from them.
1: And the only thing I would say is this should have happened right afterwards, not how many years later. How many years later is this now? Who's good in math?
3: 59.
0: Yeah.
1: 59 years later, we finally get to be able to talk about this. Yeah. How about that, guys? Well, we're kind of coming to the end of the show, so I'd like to give our two gentlemen an opportunity to let our audience know how they can follow their work. So let me let Phil, let's talk about your book so people can get it. Stay Afloat From That Day to Today. And Phil, where can they find that?
0: Yeah, thank you. You can find it at the philturneypodcast.com if you want a signed copy, or it's on Amazon, other places. I do want to add one thing what Jeremy said about the Maddox. I went aboard the USS Maddox DD-731 after I reenlisted in the Navy. And those men that were still there when that Gulf of Tonkin, quote-unquote, happened, it never happened. They told me that. It was a bunch of BS. And that's what's got 58,000 men plus killed on a false flag. And that is very, very sad. But thank you for letting me advertise my book. It's been an honor to be on with Wayne and Jeremy and the, what is it? Pizza Slice? Where's he at?
1: Well, we're going to bring him on. I got to say the closing words first. Okay. And Wayne Stiles has a very interesting life and also writes a lot of articles, and they really are fantastic. Where can they find your writing? Is it just...
3: I've done 4 articles on Medium. I'm basically Medium. A lurker. I don't have a site, but, medium.com has 4 of my articles, and I've researched them pretty well. If you go to ussliberty.org, there's also a listing of books written by some of the survivors and relatives of the survivors, as well as Phil's books. So I encourage people to do that.
1: Thank you.
3: Thanks for having me. I really enjoyed it.
1: Oh, thank you. Thank you so much, gentlemen, for coming. It's been, I don't know what else to say other than an honor and a privilege to meet you and for our audience to hear history, first person accounts. The opinions you hear are ours, not those of WBAI or the Pacifica Foundation. that wraps up our show for today. This is Uncontrolled Opposition. I'm Gloria Guillo, joined here by Professor Jeremy Kuzmarov. 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
7: All right, and the previous program you heard was Uncontrolled Opposition, and that was in place of Drive Time with Craig Postlinger Dula. Craig will return next Wednesday at 4 p.m. And just also a side note is that the executive producer of that program happens to be Craig Postlinger Dula as well, so reason why it was aired. 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

0: Good afternoon, everyone. This is Arthur Schwartz and Audrey Hill on Advocating for Justice on WBA on 99.5 FM. And I want to disagree with Reggie a little bit because he wants people to consider becoming WBA buddies. I want people to do it. You actually listen to this show at the same time as you get on, become a go to the contribution page. Becoming a WBA buddy means making a commitment once a month without even having to think about it for some money to come out of your checking account like you do to your favorite candidates like Kristen Gonzalez and keep this radio station on the air. We are living in unbelievably scary times. I actually predict that tomorrow night Trump is going to give a speech to the nation at some point in the evening where all the networks are going to give him a free political platform. And not only is he going to denounce, he's going to tell us about how the communists are taking over the United States, people like Kristen Gonzalez, and that he's imposing federal control over all elections or something like that. Apparently, he's only going to talk about elections. He's not going to talk about Iran. He's not going to talk about ICE. He's not going to talk about the inflation, with I think a report is going to come out tomorrow, too. He's going to talk about elections. And my prediction is he's going to say some really, really scary stuff. So you need stations like WBAI to hear unfiltered. Well, we are filtered. We have seven dirty words we're not allowed to say. It's a Supreme Court case called FCC versus WBAI or WBAI versus FCC. But other than those seven words, we can talk about anything from any perspective that we want to. It's pretty unique because we have a major antenna. We reach 95 square miles in the New York City metropolitan area. Online, we reach all over the world and people know WBAI. But it costs $1 million a year to keep us on the air. So please do that. So our first guest today is Kristen Serene Gonzalez. I'm reading from your Wikipedia, Kristen. She's a state senator for the 59th senatorial district, and she's tri-borough. She has parts of Brooklyn, parts of Queens, parts of Manhattan, and she is a she was first elected in 2022. And is really a dynamo. She is a dynamo. Every time I run into her, I love working with Kristen. And we're going to start because Kristen sent out an email yesterday about having stood with the governor about a bill addressed to data centers. So welcome, Kristen.
1: Hi, thank you so much for having me.
0: I'm not going to ask you, have you ever advocated the violent overthrow of the government of the United States? That's a joke. That's what they would ask people.
1: I have not.
0: That's what they would ask people in the 1950s. Talk about first of all, just tell people what's the area that you exactly you represent.
1: Yeah. So to be clear, yes, I have not. I am a proud state legislator and a proud democratic socialist in office. And I, as you mentioned, took office in 2023 in my second term representing District 59, which is Western Queens in Astoria, Long Island City, where I actually formerly overlapped with our now mayor, Zoram Namdani, and Northern Brooklyn and Greenpoint Williamsburg in the east side of Manhattan from 14th Street to about where the UN is. So Murray Hill, Kipps Bay, Stuyvesant Town, Peter Cooper, Waterside. And Arthur, you know, it's been your introduction was so kind. It's been a pleasure working with you. And as you know, on the east side of Manhattan, we really got to know each other organizing against the Mount Sinai Beth Israel hospital closure. So really appreciate your leadership on that as well.
0: So tell us, what was this bill about? What is this bill about that you were crowing about this morning or yesterday?
1: So this year, we passed the Responsible Data Center Development Act, which was an omnibus bill instating a data center moratorium on the largest data centers, in addition to some other key things like a separate energy class for large energy facilities, separate water class, community benefits agreements and a environmental impact report so that we really have an understanding about current and future impacts of these large data centers across our state. What we were able to do this session was garner bipartisan support to get it passed through both chambers. And in doing that work alongside an incredibly large environmental justice coalition, we were able to engage the governor's office. And between the end of session, when we passed this bill, and yesterday, work with her office on an executive order that establishes the first in the nation statewide data center moratorium, also on the largest data centers, 50 megawatts and above, alongside some key pieces that are very similar to our bill. So, as you mentioned, I was able to work with the governor's office on this as an important first step and look forward to continuing to work with her on this issue. We certainly want to work with her to get our bill chaptered, which means, negotiated on and amended and signed. And, I think it's an important moment for us to be having this conversation given the climate crisis. And today, it's one of our record hot summer days.
0: So let's break this down a little bit. Or
1: For sure,
0: do you
1: yeah.
0: got a question?
2: I'm just curious if you can give our listeners an idea of, like, obviously you're talking about a cutoff. How big are these data centers that are now there's a moratorium on, and what kind of impact would they have on local communities?
1: That's a really good question. So to put it in perspective, I certainly was an expert. It was not an expert in energy usage before I joined the legislature and joined the energy committee 4 years ago. But a megawatt, a single one could power about 1,000 homes. So we're really talking when we say in our bill is 20 megawatts, and with the governor's executive order 15 above, we're really talking about the biggest of the biggest. And there are a number of those proposals. They're not only energy intensive, but they tend to be physically large. So this is where we're seeing reports, for example, of companies like Meta that are looking at hyperscale centers the size of multiple football fields or the size of Manhattan. So the physical presence plus the energy intensity that is needed is what makes them an incredible strain on our environmental resources and certainly our energy grid right here in New York that is already at the brink of rolling blackouts. And then finally, to just put it in perspective too, for all of your listeners, on average, New York State uses about 31,000 megawatts a year. And according to a number from the New York State Independent System Operator, there are about 28 hyperscale center requests in their interconnection queue to come onto our grid that are looking for over 9,000 megawatts. So we're talking about potentially putting a third of New York State onto the grid, which in any way we cut this is just an impossibility given our current even gap between current demand and what our grid is able to produce. So these are large, the threat is large, and that's why this requires such urgent action through an executive order.
0: Curious, just again, and maybe I'm a Luddite. My God, I'm looking out the window. It's black. It is
1: Oh, yeah.
0: the smoke from the fires is like unbelievably blanketing Manhattan at this moment.
2: Crazy.
0: That's a whole other issue. Back in 2003, we had a blackout in New York City. I recall it very vividly. And they changed the way electricity flowed in New York State after that. They changed it so there's a grid that serves multiple states instead of like each state was producing their own electricity or each company was producing their own. Con Ed would be producing its own electricity. And the grid is a shared thing. Where do we get power from in New York State? When you say there's 31,000 megawatts, where does it come from? How does it get generated?
1: Yeah, that's a great question. So today we are predominantly reliant on fossil fuel, right? We are seeing the results of our over-reliance on the oil industry in a few ways. One, obviously, through our worsening climate crisis, right? The environmental impacts and climate impacts of our emissions have become increasingly clear. And also in the bank, whenever there is a foreign and unnecessary war that is happening, we see fluctuations and increases in our energy prices because of, again, our the international price of oil. And so this is an unsustainable, unsustainable future for all of us, which is why I have worked with, for example, the Democratic Socialists of America that have pushed for bills like the Build Public Renewables Act, which we passed, giving New York State the ability to build out publicly owned, publicly operated renewable energy for the first time in history. And we've been trying to push for the maximum amount of build out because if we're able to build out solar, if we're able to build out wind, if we're able to continue to see projects like Hydro-Québec, which is coming into my district, bringing hydropower, we can transition onto renewable energy sources so that our grid is cleaner. Now that is grid, sorry, our grid is run on energy that is obviously much cleaner. But I will say that with an increasingly hostile federal landscape, we haven't been able to build out as many of the offshore wind projects as we would have liked. And whether or not you support nuclear, nuclear is at least a 10-year runway. So we're in an immediate energy crisis, and we have very limited options, which means we have to be serious about the fact that these hyperscale centers move us further away from our energy goals, are likely going to result in more fossil fuel dependence. And also in interconnecting to our grid, going to result in worsening states that they should, ultimately be paying for and not us through our energy prices and rate cases. So I think for me, I see this issue as not only talking about where our energy comes from, a conversation about a positive energy future, but I also see this as an affordability issue because every time we see a rate hike where our bills go up, that is because utility companies are going to the Public Service Commission and saying they are spending a ton to maintain the grid and passing that cost down to all of us. And that will only continue to happen if we bring on these monstrous, sized data centers.
2: So
0: You go ahead.
2: the executive order is just a moratorium. And I was reading it, and it seems like it's obviously, just temporary ban, and there was language about finding a way to kind of responsibly move forward. I'm wondering if, I mean, obviously the governor supported it this far, but do you think that there will be like what does that responsible future look like? Do you think that she'll kind of continue to just want to completely ban these data centers or? I mean, obviously, it's not just up to her, but I'm curious what you're seeing as the future
1: I
2: beyond.
1: think that's the reason for the executive order. To be clear, because these are data centers on a scale we have literally never seen before, we don't have the relevant processes in place to, for example, charge these companies more for their energy or for interconnection onto our grid, and ensure that costs aren't passed down to us. We do not have the environmental impact studies that are needed to understand their current and future impacts on not only, of course, I talk about environmental resources broadly, so on our green space, but on our water with the potential water pollution, on our air with air pollution. And certainly a conversation that's becoming more common across the country is noise pollution because these centers certainly emit a level of noise that impacts quality of life for the local communities that are neighboring them. So I think we need all of this information in order to understand what that future looks like. And it isn't on any one governor, any one legislature. I think it's the relevant agencies being involved in this case with the executive order. We're engaging the PSC through their Energize New York process, the Department of Environmental Conservation by, having them halt permitting, right, for these large centers and the Department of Public Service. So I think this is exactly why we needed that pause and time to understand the problem and build that infrastructure and then answer these very big questions and at the end of that.
0: Can you explain why a data center needs so much energy? I don't, you know, what is it about these AI data centers that require so much energy?
1: That's a really good question. So, to put it in perspective, there are thousands of data centers today. Anytime we create new data or interacting with a company or an app, that data is going somewhere. So there are different types of data centers. We have enterprise data centers, for example, that usually are on the premises of a company. We have co-located data centers sometimes where we're essentially it's a larger data center, but it's renting out space for multiple companies, so to speak. We need them as a critical piece of infrastructure, and they house not only IT infrastructure, but for example, routers, right? So it's necessary to keep our digital world going. However, with the rise of artificial intelligence and specifically generative AI, which powers large language models, we are seeing a need for larger or hyperscale data centers, a specific type that we haven't seen before, right? Because this is newer technology. And part of that is, we are shifting also the type of technology that is powering it. So, and not to get too into the weeds, but many times with data centers, we're talking about central processing units or CPUs. Now we're using GPUs, which are general processing units, which are more energy intensive. But it actually is because they are able to run multiple jobs at the same time, so to speak. Because as you know, with large language models, these are massive models that are like trained on a certainly the largest amount of data we have ever seen anything trained on in history, which uses these GPUs, which are more energy intensive to do that. And then when we're engaging with these models, that is more energy intensive because, again, they're very big models and they're kind of, taking our prompts, right? And running many of them at the same time. So that is, I guess, a very high level. And of course, it's a little bit more complex, but just to answer, your question, it is a difference and a break than what we've seen before. And because of generative AI specifically, I think we have to have this conversation because the companies that run these large language models aren't average companies. These are the wealthiest companies in the world. These are big tech. It's Amazon and Meta and Google, and they have almost infinite resources. So it's beneficial for them to build these large data centers, but also when they come into a community and they're trying to negotiate with the local government and say, we want to do this in your neighborhood, the deck is really stacked against that local community because they're going up against these tech Goliaths. So this moratorium, especially in this community investment framework, I think is beginning to engage in the fact that big tech has kind of rigged the system, and we need to be empowering local governments. And we want to work with the governor to actually get our bill signed because we want to codify some of these community benefits if a local government chooses to have a hyperscaler nearby. But certainly, I think the central messaging for us is, if big tech wants to come onto our turf, it should really be on our terms. So it should not be it's a assumption or inevitable that they're coming. It should be a choice. We should be able to say no, and certainly in doing so, the state plays a role in supporting our local governments, especially in the short term here with a pause, so we can begin having these big conversations.
0: Well, I want to ask you a hard question. Sorry, Audrey. I want to
1: No.
0: ask you a hard question. So the environmental movement was extremely disappointed in the governor and the legislature, but led by the governor this year for its approach to climate issues, right? And then one of the things that and I'm not sure if it was a legislative act or the governor just did it, was to allow frack gas pipelines to come into New York and to approve certain pipelines that had been blocked for years, as part of what was supposed to be an effort to get rid of fossil fuel for both electricity and And for heating, right? And for building heating, and the city council's passed all kinds of rules about new buildings in New York City. The governor said she was doing that because she was under pressure because what was going on with limiting gas prices was going to raise the price of electricity. It was going to raise the price of home heating sources. Which of course was raising the prices because the Public Service Commission allows them, the companies, to raise the price. How can we trust that? Because Audrey's question was good. The governor, it's a temporary thing. Can we trust the governor to follow through on trying to do this alternative energy stuff, or is this just a temporary blip? And you don't have to answer me if you don't want to piss her off.
1: No, I mean, no, sorry. It's not, I don't think it is that hard of a question in that when we were having this ELCPA conversation, I think I was abundantly clear that I disagreed with the governor. I did not think that we should make changes to our climate law. I think two things can be true at once. I think it can be true that we're not building out enough renewable energy to make our renewable energy targets. And for context, our landmark climate law, it set targets for majority renewable energy essentially by 2030, and we have not built out enough. And I think there have been some challenges to these large projects because of the federal government no longer being a partner in this. However, I don't think that means we abandon our goals or we push them back. I think it means we have to be more aggressive as a state in investing in renewable energy and continue to operate and build where we can. So, I certainly wanted to see a different outcome and different approach than where we landed in the executive budget this year with those climate law changes. Now, on the issue of data centers, I think the governor has been very receptive to the fact that this is a statewide issue. This has been a national conversation, and it's an incredibly popular one. I think New Yorkers are seeing what happens if we do nothing by what's coming out of Virginia, which is increasing utility bills, polluted water, in counties like Henrico County in Virginia, schools being asked to dim their lights while seeing their energy bills go up 25%. I think we see what happens and where this road leads, and are looking to government to be proactive in protecting us. And that transcends demographics, that transcends political ideologies, that transcends geographies. I mentioned, upstate and downstate. And in being receptive to those concerns, I think the governor is actually stepping up here and doing something that hasn't been done before and saying, okay, we do need at least a year, or up to a year moratorium. And I believe that, we can disagree on some things, but agree on others, and that in doing our jobs, right, as legislators or as governors, it's important to find the things we agree on to deliver things for New Yorkers and help improve people's lives. So I think this moratorium is going to help improve our lives by pausing the permitting of these big data centers. And also, I know there's more to be done, and I think that's where I am looking forward to continuing to engaging the governor's office to get a version of our bill signed, because our bill was more robust. Our bill, for example, set renewable energy targets and had a clear public engagement process. But the governor's office hasn't closed the door to those conversations. I think they're open to continuing them. And so I, hope and see this as a first of what will be many steps towards reining in big tech, addressing our climate crisis, and really centering the environmental justice community, but really the voices of New Yorkers who have made it very clear that they want to see action here. So, I think that's I think it's been, for me, it's been a straightforward process.
2: I'm wondering, and obviously your focus is New York, but if you've been in communication with any legislators from other states, because as you mentioned, it is a national issue, and I'm sure people will be looking to New York for advice, guidance, but I don't know. I'm curious.
1: Yeah, I am, earlier this summer, sat on a panel with the legislator from Maine who had first introduced the data center moratorium bill they had there. And that bill was vetoed by their governor. And I remember on this panel, we were talking about my bill that had passed. And, she was saying, we were really devastated when we got a veto in Maine, but we're hoping New York is able to get something done because we think that that can add wind to the sails of moratorium bills nationwide. I think another veto actually would have taken a lot of the wind out of those sails. I think it would have signaled to other states that this, that governors aren't really willing to move on this, and it could have been very demoralizing. So I, again, even though it's not 100% of what we wanted, and even in our bill, it was a 3-year moratorium, not a 1-year moratorium, and we negotiated and compromised on one, it still is an important one. And I think it can be true that we, celebrate the win that we have and we keep on supporting this nationwide movement, and we organize between now and the end of the year to make sure that we're getting some of the other important things that we want to see.
0: So maybe our last question. So in your part of your district, oh yeah, your lot of your district, well, at least the Manhattan part of your district had a big congressional race this year. And the AI industry spent millions of dollars, going against Alex Boris, because he was seeking to rein in that industry. Do you see that now turning on this issue? Will that those folks who have millions and millions of dollars to spend, are they going to start putting pressure on New York legislators and on the governor, to lift the moratorium?
1: I imagine there will be a certain amount of lobbying. And again, we're talking about companies with infinite resources. It was alarming to see how much they're beginning to get involved in our local elections and federal elections. However, I do think this issue is it's a hopeful one in that even in the face of incredible lobbying, there is a now increasing consciousness amongst everyday New Yorkers that big tech has really gotten out of control. And I think data centers or hyperscalers are a physical manifestation of that outsized power, but it's been part of this broader conversation on AI and an AI future that people are really worried about. Will this improve our lives or will this hurt our children, right, online with lack of child safety? Will this automate us out of jobs or will this provide us, more time because it's a tool that's used in our job? It really, there are so many risks and so many promises, but at the end of the day, if we can organize and wield our power as New Yorkers, not only on the issue of data centers, but on the issue of artificial intelligence, we can be the ones to write the rules for the future that we want and deserve. And I think this issue has been inspiring to me because I am seeing the most diverse coalition of people coming together and saying that is exactly what we need to do in this moment. And because of that, I do believe we can win on this.
0: Yes. Thank you so much, Kristen. And I'm going to hope to have you back soon. I talked to Emily Gallagher last week. I saw her at an event about
1: Oh,
0: doing
1: yes. Yeah.
0: an hour long, like, group of progressives like you and her and Jabari and maybe one of the new folks that have been elected, who haven't taken office yet, to just talk about the state of politics in New York, and the state of the Democratic Party, which, is a fascinating question. So thank you so much for being on, and we'll talk to you again soon.
1: Absolutely. Thank you so much for having me again and hope to talk soon and hope to see you in the district, Arthur.
0: Okay.
1: I'll take care. Bye, guys. Bye.
0: So we're going to take a brief break where we get to play disc jockey, and the song that we're going to play now is a song called Backs Against the Wall by Ian G. It's about climate change. And Reggie, if we could do like about a minute and a half, and then we're going to be back with John Marcus, in the second half of our show.

0: 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This is Arthur Schwartz and Audrey Hill on Advocating for Justice on WBAI 99.5 FM and WBAI.org. Once again, we need to remind everyone that we are only on the air because people make donations to this radio station that costs $1 million a year to run, and which is really been a critical part of the life of New York City since 1960. Which goes back quite a while. And I know that as a teenager in New York City, WBAI was a really key part of my getting a very different perspective on the world from what I was reading in the New York Times and whatever. I was probably wasn't reading the New York Times in those days, the World Telegram. We have people that, you know, we have people that talk about things from all sorts of perspectives. They talk about politics, they talk about food, they talk about music, they talk about culture, they talk about theater. And it's pretty unrestrained conversation that only goes on because people make donations. So please go to WBAI.org, become a WBAI buddy, which is, and you can do it in the name of this show. And if you do that, you'll help keep me on the air. If you make a $25 donation, that pays for one episode of this program. So this morning I got an email from a press person who is I get emails from people looking like book writers and people looking to have their clients on the air. And I got this about this fellow named John Marcus, who's going to be our next guest. And John just wrote an article in or opinion piece in the Washington Post yesterday about why it's so hard for college graduates to get jobs. So I thought, that's a very interesting question, because a lot of people that listen to this radio show in this station are young people who are getting out of college, like Audrey, and looking for jobs and not doing very well. So can you tell us, like, first of all, who are you?
1: Yes, it looks like Audrey found a job, but thank you for having me. I'm a journalist. I write about higher education for the Hackinger Report. We're a New York City-based nonprofit that covers education in collaboration with national media outlets, such as the aforementioned New York Times, The Washington Post, NPR, and others. To kind of fill some gaps as media organizations have downsized and make sure that this really important topic continues to be covered. And speaking of AI, that seems to be the villain in the narrative about why college graduates can't get jobs. And to some degree, that's true. There's research out of Stanford and others that suggests that AI is reducing the availability of entry level jobs. But AI is not really the problem, and so and the problem is much bigger than that. And the problem is a gigantic labor shortage that is already just beginning, that has very straightforward causes that I'm happy to talk more about.
0: Go ahead.
1: Okay. So it's math. There is a huge cohort of people retiring, baby boomers, the best educated generation in the history of the United States, leaving positions with great seniority, leaving the trades, leaving other fields. 18 million baby boomers will retire between now and 2032. There are only 14 million people coming up behind them. So there's a gap of 4 million fewer people, and that's been exacerbated by a huge decline in the number of immigrants that we're allowing to come to the United States and stay. A number of other issues that have just sort of depressed the availability of workers, any workers with any level of skill. Simultaneously, the proportion of high school graduates going directly to college has declined substantially, from a peak of 70% 10 years ago to about 60% now. And it is not true that everybody has to go to college, but somebody has to go to college in a knowledge economy that competes with rival nations whose college going has gone up while ours is going down. So those are among the reasons that we're seeing this huge labor shortage. One other really interesting one, by the way, is that there's a record number of people that have simply left the workforce. A number of these people have left the workforce because they've been incarcerated, or they are suffering from substance addiction, or they've simply given up. So there are far fewer just human beings available to fill jobs at any level. If you've tried to get a plumber lately, you know that there are too few people in the trades. There are huge shortages of people like nurses and physicians, which is going to affect all of us if it hasn't already. It's already very hard in many parts of the United States to get an appointment with a doctor. Teachers are, we have shortages of teachers, engineers, pharmacists, mental health counselors, construction workers. And another one that I think people probably worry a lot about is aviation mechanics. So there are shortages in all of these areas that are critical to the continued functioning of our society. And we're not really paying much attention to it because we're distracted by AI. AI can't do these jobs. It can do pieces of these jobs. It can even do parts of the trades, but it can't build buildings and it can't fix your pipes or your air conditioning.
0: But let me ask you this. What you just talked about in your article, you talk about, there are fewer people graduating from college. There are a decline in the birth rate. There are fewer immigrants, at least since the Trump period, coming into the United States to do work. That would seem to make it easier to me for a graduate to find a job, because there were jobs they were filling before that there's less competition for them because there's a smaller workforce. But why isn't that happening? That's the anomaly from what you just said.
1: Right. Great question. It's because the people that are still going to college are majoring in the wrong things. So there's been one of the problems with the way the higher education system in particular kind of works is that it lags real time. The labor market is changing so quickly. It's moving. Someone described it. This is not original to me, but you know, the world is moving at light speed and universities still move at Renaissance speed. And so by the time you start in college with every well-meaning intention to get out the other end and get a job, that job doesn't exist anymore. So one area that AI actually can do is coding. And so all of those huge numbers of people that thought there were a million coding jobs, there aren't. So they're coming out the other end with the wrong jobs. Business is an area where there has been a huge increase in the number of majors, and finance. Those are two of the fastest growing majors. And those fields are no longer able to absorb that number of people. So students aren't majoring in the right fields. We had someone that we quoted in the story, a labor economist, saying that it's like a factory that just keeps turning out the same parts when we don't need them anymore. We need more people in healthcare. We need more people in the trades. We need that information to get out in real time to people who are graduating college. We need higher education to be faster. When I talk about graduating in 4 years, fewer than half of students in four-year colleges and universities actually manage to graduate in 4 years. Only 45% of them do. Two-thirds of them take 6 years or more, and a third of them never graduate at all. So we have this churn going on of years and years in school, and then we get out the other end and the job doesn't exist anymore.
0: So politically, I mean, rationalizing society is supposed to be something the government is supposed to provide leadership on. It doesn't necessarily do that. And this is not a Democratic or Republican issue. It's right. Because one can say it happened under Biden as well as under Trump. And maybe even under Obama. So you're basically saying people come out of college, they study the wrong things, like they want to do coding, but now AI does most of the coding in the world, right? So why hasn't the message caught up and people are deciding to do other things? There's also too many people who want to be lawyers. It's astounding. The starting pay for a lawyer is lower than the starting pay for a transit worker in New York City, because there's a plethora of people going into law, so people can hire for less, et cetera. Is this a problem that's just the universities aren't going to figure out? Is it a problem that will adjust itself over time, do you think? Is it a problem the government should become involved in if it cares about lowering unemployment rates among educated people? What do you think?
1: So that's a question. That's a complicated question. So let me start with universities. Universities are historically very slow to change. This also is not original to me. A university chancellor once said to me, "How many faculty does it take to change a light bulb?" And the answer is, "What do you mean change?" So now that has historically been true, and that's one of the reasons that colleges and universities have been so slow to adapt to the realities of the job market. Another is that a lot of four-year university faculty, rightly or wrongly, I'm not judging them for this, don't really feel it's their job to train people for jobs. That's a real disconnect, because as consumers have had to pay more and more money for college, they want to know what they're going to get for that investment financially. And so historically, there's been that mismatch. If you want to start a new program at your university, it goes to a committee and it takes literally, I'm not being facetious, years to set up a new program. And so if an employer or an industry comes to you and says, "We need more people in our industry with these skills, and we need them right now," they're going to have to wait 2 years for the program to get set up, another year to start recruiting students for it, and another 4 years before they graduate the other end. That's 7 years. Now, having said that, market forces have begun to have an impact here. As you've read, a lot of colleges are closing. There's been a decline in enrollment. Universities and colleges are facing huge financial problems. More than 300 of them have had budget cuts or laid off workers. That begins to kind of focus your attention. And when you face an existential crisis, and that's exactly what's happening now in higher education, separate from the politics, people begin to be more responsive to reform. And so I've seen campuses where university faculty have been very proactive and very receptive to significant structural changes that I think will help to speed this along. Because universities are having trouble attracting students, one of the other things they're doing is accelerating the process that, as I mentioned, takes so long. So there's a whole new kind of degree that's been invented with almost and no one actually paying much attention to or noticing that this has happened. They are 3-year reduced credit degrees. So it typically takes 120 credits to get a bachelor's degree. But there are these new programs being piloted where you can get a particular kind of a bachelor's degree that's very vocationally oriented with 90 credits instead of 120, and in 3 years instead of 4 or 5 or 6 years. So those are just getting started up, and that's a big improvement. On the political end, to answer your question in reverse order, I think some of your listeners might be surprised to know, there have been some really positive reforms that we haven't really noticed under the fire hose of attacks against higher education about how it's too woke and cutting funding and threatening international students. There have actually been a number of provisions passed, many under the what I know we all are tired of calling the One Big Beautiful Bill, but these are ideas that have been bipartisan but have never managed to pass. And one weird kind of advantage to the fact that colleges and universities have been pushed into a corner is that they have historically been very powerful political force. Just for the same reason the defense industry is. Everyone in Congress has a college in their district. They don't want to do any damage to it. And so colleges have been able to call in their Congress people to largely, historically, frankly, block these kinds of reforms. But over the last year or two, they've been kind of pushed back on their heels, and a number of reforms were passed that both parties have long been pushing. One of them is to allow for federal financial aid for short-term workforce training that leads to things like jobs in the trades. This took effect on officially July 20th, so next week, but states were allowed to begin on July 1st to give this money, which again, many of your listeners will be familiar with Pell Grants. Pell Grants have only been available for college. Now they'll be available for programs as short as 8 weeks that lead to a certificate. That is something that, again, hasn't gotten a lot of attention and is going to take a while to really ramp up, but is a very positive step toward training more people in the jobs we need. You mentioned law school. Another provision, and there are two ways to look at it. It could hurt or help many students, but there has been a limit put, or a cap put on how much money you can borrow for

0: The idea behind that, the expressed idea behind that is to force colleges to lower their tuition. Because the idea was that the more money students could borrow. Sorry?
1: Did not succeed.
0: Well,
1: Go ahead.
0: it's only just started. It only just took effect on July 1st. So if you limit how much students can borrow, the theory is that colleges can't just indiscriminately continue increasing their tuition. There have been signs here and there that this might work. There's one law school, you mentioned law schools. There's one law school in California that started a scholarship program to fill the difference between the, essentially they've lowered their tuition in the form of a scholarship. Whether more, as you say, the challenge when we talk about supply and demand, is that there are a lot of people applying to law schools. And when you have a lot of customers, you don't have to lower your price. But over time, it's the theory is that capping borrowing will force colleges to lower their tuition. So we'll see if that takes effect. The downside, of course, of that provision is that it might force lower income students to not go to graduate or professional schools. And that includes medical school, law school, dental school. And also that it will force especially low income people who do go to borrow loans on the private market, which are sometimes less forgiving than federal student loans.
1: So let me last question. We have like 2 minutes. I discovered recently through relatives that don't live in the United States that in Ireland, for example, in Ireland, you can go to medical school. You could apply and start medical school after your freshman year of college, and you will finish. You may not. I don't even know if you get a BS, but you got an MD, and cutting out 3 years of college. So they're going to produce these 20 and 19 year old doctors or residents. And I know in the league, I know we had an English intern here. She only had to do 3 years of college and started law school, which was only going to be 2 years. So the whole thing was 5 years instead of the current 7 years to do that. Why isn't that catching on here? Is it because universities make too much money from what they're doing in what they're doing?
0: Well,
1: I mean,
0: university.
1: Audrey just got out of school. I have a daughter at BU. We're paying like $80,000 just tuition. $80,000.
0: Yeah. I feel you. I will tell you that universities do make more money the way they do it. Most European bachelor's degrees take 3 years under the Bologna Agreement. It's a sort of a universal standardized way of determining how long college takes. We make it 4 years because we could. There was an endless supply of students and they were willing to pay the money. They're not willing to pay the money anymore. And the answer that might surprise you to your question is you can do that now in the United States. There are a number of colleges and universities that either universities that have their own graduate programs where you can do 3 and 2 undergraduate and finish in 5 years instead of 7. Or there are undergraduate colleges that partner with universities that have graduate programs where you do an accelerated bachelor's degree and then an accelerated graduate degree in collaboration so that there is some coordination in terms of what you take and what you need. And is it widespread? Not really, but it is growing again in response to market forces. Universities are trying to do everything they can to attract students because they just don't have enough of them.
1: Thank you so much, John. If people want to read John's article, it was yesterday in the Washington Post, right? Just yesterday.
0: I think it was on Sunday, but it's there forever. And also,
1: you
0: all
1: look
0: of
1: up
0: our
1: John
0: stories.
1: Marcus, Washington Post. You can read all the stats and whatever. Thank you so much for John, and it was a really pleasure talking to you. And it's really a big problem because we can talk about all we want about the economy, if people aren't getting jobs or we're channeling people into the wrong jobs and there's vast openings in healthcare and everyone's getting degrees to be coders, there's a significant problem going on. Thank you so much.
0: Well, everyone that goes to BU gets a job. No, I just made that up, but I hope that makes you feel

0: Feel better. Thanks for having me.
1: All right, bye-bye. All right, so we're going to close out with Wake Up Everybody by John Legend, and we will be back next week. We're going to have a special show live from the Center for the Independence of the Disabled. It's a show celebrating the 36th anniversary of the Americans with Disabilities Act, which was passed, believe it or not, in 1990. So we'll see everybody next week. And we're going to have a bunch of panels and speakers about the ADA and what's going on around disability issues. And we'll end, as I said, with John Legend singing Wake Up Everybody. See everyone next week.

0: Good evening. I'm Paul D'Arienzo with the headlines. The government of Chile has declared a preventive emergency in part of the country with a super El Nino weather system approaching. President José Antonio Kast.
1: Since this is potentially an important climate crisis, we can implement mitigation measures, measures to warn citizens. Is this going to prevent everything? No.
0: The El Nino is expected to bring droughts to the northern part of Chile and above average storms and historic flooding to the south. And in the United States, attacks on southern Iran continued for a fifth day with dozens killed. A huge plume of smoke rose over Chabahar, a port near the Strait of Hormuz. Meanwhile, Iran struck a critical facility in Kuwait on Wednesday. There were multiple massive explosions as a drone crashed into a warehouse. Iran's Revolutionary Guard claimed responsibility for the attack. Separate attacks hit an oil refinery in Kuwait. U.S. military sites in Jordan were hit repeatedly, according to Iran's state media, as was a site in Iraq. U.S. Commander Admiral Brad Cooper said Iran would be held accountable for the attacks. And airstrikes ended a four-year truce between Yemen and Saudi Arabia on Tuesday as bombs targeted Sana'a Airport. Yemeni analyst Aisha Juman told WBAI Yemeni officials were blocked from attending the funeral of Ayatollah Ali Khamenei in Iran until an Iranian jet picked them up, prompting the airport attack. The recognized exile government of Yemen took responsibility.
2: Although the Saudi tried to prevent it from landing, it successfully landed and took the delegation to Iran. Then the Saudis did not want them to come back, not on an Iranian flight. And the Sana'a government insisted that the blockade need to be lifted.
0: Juman said the United States is behind the attacks.
2: The Saudis apparently asked Trump to give them authorization to attack Yemen. Why would they need first authorization from the U.S.? And why would the U.S. give authorization to hit another country? It's not at war with.
0: And on Capitol Hill, several high-level committee job interviews in the United States Senate. The Senate Judiciary Committee heard from Interim Attorney General Todd Blanche, who's asked by Louisiana Republican Senator John Kennedy about the Attorney General's relationship with the president.
3: Are you and President Trump friends?
4: I'm his lawyer, was his lawyer, and now I'm the Deputy Attorney General. So I met him as his criminal defense attorney. I'm not sure there's very many people who have ever had a criminal defense attorney who calls that person their friend. I now have a...
3: Well, let me put it this way. Are you enemies?
4: No, we're not enemies at all. No.
0: Blanche had been the president's attorney during his first term. He's been criticized as being in the pocket of the president. Meanwhile, in the chambers of the Senate Intelligence Committee, Trump nominee Jay Clayton refused to explain how New York Times reporters came to be subpoenaed in an investigation into the leak of a story about the president having to deplane Air Force One because of his security threat.
5: I operate by asking my team, what do you think? Any action in this regard, you can be assured that it was a consultative exercise with the career prosecutors in my office.
0: Georgia Democrat John Ossoff couldn't get a straight answer from Clayton on the 2020 election.
6: Who won the 2020 election?
5: I'm not going to do this with you.
6: This is a job interview. We've established that you have an obligation to be honest and forthright with the committee. Yes, you do have an obligation to be honest and forthright with the committee.
5: Yes.
6: Who won the 2020 election?
5: Like I said, I'm not going to get into that with you.
0: And Senator Chuck Schumer said he was disgusted with Clayton's testimony.
7: I'd like to say that the performance of Jay Clayton in committee today was abysmal, and it makes it much less likely that he will get Democratic votes.
0: Closer to home, expect dangerously poor air quality Wednesday and Thursday as wildfires spread across Ontario and the smoke heads south. State Department of Environmental Conservation head Amanda Lefton.
8: All of New York State will see waves of poor air quality today. It will be intermittent, meaning not necessarily throughout the entire day, except in the worst parts of the state that I mentioned earlier. And we will see visible smoke throughout the day.
0: Dangerous air quality levels are covering most of the state of New York. From New York City, I'm Paul D'Arienzo. 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
9: 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Stay tuned for the Electronic Intifada coming up. And the skies out there, it just finished raining with the thunderstorms. And the sky, it's a combination of cloudy haze. So it's kind of like a very, very, very, very off-white kind of sky slash orange gray with an orange tint. Anyway, I'm just looking at the sky right now and just trying to give my best description of that. But anyway, never mind about me. I feel like I do this sometimes, but stay tuned for the Electronic Intifada coming up. It's 1 minute past 6 p.m.
10: Welcome to Electronic Intifada Radio. I'm Nora Barrows-Friedman. On this episode, Iran shows the limit of U.S. power. Analyst Helena Cobbin looks at recent developments in the U.S.-Israeli war of aggression on Iran.
11: The Israelis and the Americans were both very, very surprised after the assault of February 28th. The Iranians have stunned the Israelis with their ability to be both politically and militarily resilient.
10: On the Resistance Report, John Elmer reports on the exchange of fire in the Strait of Hormuz.
12: The Iranians have asserted control over this corridor in order to have a leverage point, a strategic geographic asset, and the Iranians are asserting that control as was agreed to in the Memorandum of Understanding.
10: And journalist Rokaya Shamsuddin reports on Israeli drone strikes, artillery attacks, and demolitions that continue across southern Lebanon.
13: The Lebanese resistance group Hezbollah maintains that Israeli forces are actively violating the so-called truce in order to enforce a permanent military occupation of South Lebanon.
10: This is Electronic Intifada Radio. I'm Nora Barrows-Friedman. This episode highlights the news, interviews, and reports from our live stream broadcast on July 9th, 2026. Later in the show, we're joined by analyst Helena Cobbin to discuss the latest developments in the U.S.-Israeli war of aggression against Iran amidst the funeral of Ayatollah Ali Khamenei, the largest state funeral in the country's history. But first, the Committee to Protect Journalists is one of the world's most prominent press freedom organizations. But a new Electronic Intifada investigation by my colleague Ali Abunima reveals that the CPJ is in turmoil over how it counts Palestinian journalists killed by Israel and over who it considers to be a journalist in the first place. Ali's article is called CPJ Reviewing Removal of Killed Gaza Journalists from Database. He writes that the CPJ has, quote, confirmed to the Electronic Intifada that it is now reviewing the status of at least four individuals whose names were removed from its database of Palestinian journalists and media workers killed in Israel's ongoing genocide in Gaza. Ali is here to tell us more.
14: Thanks a lot, Nora. Yes, this is a much bigger issue than just these four cases. These are just examples of what can happen. The whistleblowers say that these removals show how CPJ's posture is changing, even if they happened before that surreptitious 2025 definition change. And the whistleblowers who we're in contact with argue that CPJ quietly changed its public definition of who is a journalist in 2025, adding qualifiers like regularly fact-based information and audience, and removing the explicit sentence, we take up cases involving staff journalists and freelancers. And the concern of these insiders is that these qualifiers that they added give CPJ more room to exclude freelancers, irregular contributors, and people who just recently took up media work or people working in wartime conditions and reporting with their phones or just whatever they have. And those are exactly the kinds of people who have documented Israel's genocide. Much of what the world knows from Gaza has come from irregular freelance and non-staff Palestinian journalists and media workers. Some of our own contributors and friends became journalists because of the genocide. It was a necessity in order to show the world what they were doing.
15: And Ali, you are also given access to some internal CPJ board emails. You reveal what they say. What do those emails show?
14: The emails and other information we received shows that this process is being driven from the top, from the board. It's not something that the experts, the specialized staff, the regional staff are asking for. It's being driven from the top. And so emails showed a renewed push from the board just in recent weeks in June to revisit or reopen the question of who is a journalist. So, for example, on the 9th of June, CPJ board chair Jacob Weisberg wrote that the board was working on a process to reconsider the current definition and, quote, assess what changes we might make. Weisberg specifically said the process would explore excluding or including journalists working for what he called state-backed propaganda outlets, militant and designated terror-affiliated organizations, and people whose actions, behaviors, or activities might exclude them as journalists CPJ would document or support. And 2 weeks later, on June 25th, Weisberg wrote to his board colleagues that a special task force had been established to re-examine who is a journalist, and this was, quote, not limited to Gaza. He said it would address journalists affiliated with non-military wings of identified terrorist organizations, as he calls them, and journalists engaged in official propaganda or misinformation. And you can see that this is an explicitly politically loaded framework. In the Palestinian context, it's obvious how dangerous it is. Israel routinely smears Palestinian journalists as terrorists or propagandists. And of course, if CPJ is now going to abide by government definitions of who is a terrorist or who is a disinformation agent, they're basically surrendering any independence or credibility they have to Western governments, for which we know these designations are entirely political and not based on any objective criteria.
15: And it gives cover to Israel saying that they don't target journalists, right? When more than 260 Palestinian journalists and media workers have been hunted and assassinated by Israel during the last almost 3 years. On July 1st, CPJ publicly said that its board voted to affirm its existing definition of a journalist. Why do whistleblowers say that that statement was misleading?
14: That statement, which came on July 1st, really shows that CPJ has been feeling the pressure. And so it backed off this latest attempt, spearheaded by Jacob Weisberg, to narrow the definition in a way that would exclude even more Palestinian journalists. The whistleblowers we talked to say the statement is misleading because, as I've mentioned, CPJ had already changed the wording in 2025, but without announcing it to anyone. And CPJ acknowledged to us that the public wording was changed on its website in June 2025. It also confirmed that when the board said it was affirming the existing definition, that meant the changed wording changed last year, not the wording that the insiders say was more flexible and inclusive and that had been CPJ's definition for a very long time. For its part, CPJ insists that the change in the wording that took place in 2025 is just a clarification, and they say it doesn't narrow their mandate in any way. The insiders dispute that, and they say the public was being told with this recent statement that nothing changed when, in fact, the public definition had changed.
15: You said that CPJ backed off and issued that statement on July 1st because of public pressure. Where was that pressure coming from?
14: Well, it was coming from a number of directions, but it really exploded when CPJ board member Nika Soon-Shiong went public. Soon-Shiong happens to be the publisher of Dropsite News. And on June 29th, she posted publicly that she had been informed she was no longer a member of the CPJ board. Effectively, she was indicating that she had been removed from the board for her dissenting views. She had sent an email to the board just the day before that post, warning that reopening the question of who is a journalist would be a betrayal of colleagues in Gaza facing the deadliest conflict for journalists ever recorded. She was responding to that renewed push spearheaded by the board chair, Jacob Weisberg, to potentially exclude even more Palestinians. She wrote that CPJ's mandate is strongest when it protects journalists regardless of political viewpoint or who their employer is. The timing is very striking. She had asked for a board vote on any further changes. She challenged the direction the process was taking and then was abruptly told that her board service had ended.
15: And of course, you know, CPJ is denying that pressure from Israel or its supporters influenced the Gaza database review in the first place. But your article, Ali, shows that Israel is celebrating the review. How should we understand that?
14: Israel's goal is not necessarily to disprove that every single one of the more than 200 journalists they've murdered, that they weren't journalists. Its goal is just to create doubt around the whole database by smearing at least some of the journalists it's murdered as quote-unquote terrorists. And you can see that this disturbing tweet from the Israeli military doing just that and gloating over CPJ's review of its Gaza database. Israel Defense Forces tweeting, at CPJ, we hate to be the ones who told you so. And then there's a meme there of SpongeBob cartoon character looking anguished. And the caption is, the CPJ after finding out that the journalists on their list are actually terrorists. So there is the Israeli army saying it out openly, that we're not killing journalists, we're killing terrorists. The critics of what the CPJ is doing by redefining who is a journalist and by reviewing every person in the Gaza database, they feel that CPJ is playing into this propaganda and handing Israel talking points. Recall, Nora, that Israel has killed an unprecedented number of Palestinian journalists and media workers during this genocide. And that fact is politically devastating for Israel. And as you mentioned, CPJ denies that the political pressure they have been under and are under is responsible for its reviews, but the context is unavoidable. And so that, in sum, is why insiders see these reviews being carried out by CPJ as capitulating it to Israel's agenda. They say the Committee to Protect Journalists should focus on accountability, on getting accountability for journalists murdered and for the war crimes Israel is committing, not allowing Israel to dictate what evidence CPJ tracks down or playing defense and, going through its database to effectively put murdered journalists on trial after they'd been killed.
15: It's so sick. And we've reported regularly on how Israel openly hunts, threatens, targets journalists and media workers while they're doing their job or while they're sleeping at home with their family or in a displacement tent. So Palestinian journalists are already in constant danger for just doing their work. But what is the broader danger here for Palestinian journalists in the context of what CPJ is doing?
14: Well, the additional danger, because they face so many, is that the world's leading press freedom organization has started to adopt frameworks that mirror the accusations of the state or entity that is killing all these journalists. If Israel can kill Palestinian journalists, smear them afterwards, and then pressure institutions like CPJ to remove or downgrade them, that is a form of retroactive justification for those killings. And that is the view of the Palestinian Journalist Syndicate, which has condemned this campaign to smear Palestinian journalists and media workers murdered in the genocide. And the Palestinian Journalist Syndicate issued a statement last week which condemns what it calls a systematic campaign promoted from Israel seeking to cast doubt on the professional status of martyred Palestinian journalists in a blatant attempt to justify the crimes committed against them. And the Palestinian Journalist Syndicate expressed its absolute rejection of any external intervention in classifying Palestinian journalists or questioning their professional status, including anything issued by the Committee to Protect Journalists. So that's the Palestinian Journalists Union, the main Palestinian Journalists Union, is specifically calling out the Committee to Protect Journalists here. This also affects journalists who are still trying to report from Gaza. If CPJ narrows its definition in ways that exclude freelancers, media workers, or people affiliated with outlets Israel or Western governments dislike, then fewer Palestinian journalists will be recognized and protected at precisely this moment when they are most vulnerable and still being killed. And this has impacts beyond Gaza. As Jacob Weisberg said in his email, this is not just about Gaza. It starts with Gaza always, and then it moves out from there. And potentially any government that jails or kills journalists can then claim they're propagandists, terrorists, foreign agents, disinformation actors, whatever. CPJ historically understood that danger. That's why it's so controversial and serious that they are starting to succumb to these government and Israeli agendas.
15: Ali, what should people be watching for next? Where does this go? What is most important to keep abreast of right now?
14: Yeah, well, as far as CPJ is concerned, it said that its review will be finalized and published soon. And we need to see whether these four Palestinians are restored to the database and on what basis, and if they remove anyone else and on what basis. And second, we need to watch what CPJ does with that definition, not because CPJ is some world authority on who is a journalist, but it's a signal on who they are caving into if they shift that definition again. They backed off from the effort for now, facing public pressure, but I don't think Israel and its lobby will give up there, and the pressure on them will continue. Will they continue to resist it? So that's what we need to watch for. And as I mentioned, the Palestinian Journalist Syndicate has already condemned efforts to smear Palestinian journalists and rejected attempts to narrow who qualifies as a journalist. So we really need to take a lead from Palestinians in Palestine, particularly in Gaza. The issue is very simple. Israel is killing journalists in Gaza at the scale the world has never seen. The role of a press freedom organization should be to defend them and demand accountability, not to help Israel cast doubt on the people it has killed.
15: And again, Ali, your article is called Exclusive: CPJ Reconsidering Removal of Killed Gaza Journalists from Database. That was the Electronic Intifada's director, Ali Abunima. 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And now we join journalist Rokhaya Shamsuddin, who filed this report from Lebanon.
16: This is Rokhaya Shamsuddin reporting for the Electronic Intifada. Despite the highly publicized U.S. Worker Framework Agreement signed on June 26, Israel continues its systematic campaign of aggression against sovereign Lebanese territory. Over the last several days, the Israeli military has intensified cross-border attacks, laying bare the hollow reality of U.S.-mediated ceasefires that serve only to shield Israeli war crimes while offering zero protection to the people of Lebanon. In the latest wave of attacks, Israeli drone strikes and artillery shelling heavily targeted several towns across southern Lebanon. On July 6, Israeli forces carried out a drone strike on a civilian vehicle near Nabatiya al-Fawa, killing four people instantly. Among them was Esben Amza Ghandour, a devoted educator and the principal of Yusuf Shamoun Public School. Esperanza had returned to the area simply to check on repairs to her home, following months of forced displacement. Instead, she was targeted alongside her elderly mother, a domestic worker, and their driver as they traveled back from the residence. Further south, the outskirts of Kantara were subjected to intense artillery shelling, while an Israeli drone dropped ordnance directly into the town of Mansouri in the district of Sur. Furthermore, Israeli military forces carried out controlled demolitions and heavy explosions inside the border towns of Aydarun, Kunin, Huna, and Kfar Tirnit, intentionally destroying residential infrastructure in a transparent attempt to render the border region completely uninhabitable. According to the latest figures from the Lebanese Health Ministry, the cumulative death toll from this phase of Israeli aggression since the 2nd of March has now surged to 4,303, with more than 12,200 others injured.
13: The relentless Israeli attacks are accompanied by nonstop invasive drone flights over South Lebanon and parts of Beirut and its seven suburbs. As the mainstream media echo the Trump administration's empty rhetoric about a security agreement, the reality on the ground remains an ongoing and violent Israeli occupation. Tens of thousands of residents face indefinite forced displacement from vast swaths of southern Lebanon, where the cost of building damage alone has already surpassed $1.3 billion. The Lebanese resistance group Hezbollah maintains that Israeli forces are actively violating the so-called truce in order to enforce a permanent military occupation of South Lebanon, proving once again that Israel has no intention of withdrawing from Lebanese soil and that they will continue to face sustained and unyielding local resistance.
10: That was the Electronic Intifada's contributor, Ruqayyah Shamsuddin. And now the Electronic Intifada's John Elmer reports on the exchange of fire in the Strait of Hormuz.
12: This is the resistance report on day 1007 of Israel's genocide in Gaza, day 132 of the U.S.-Israeli war against Iran, day 130 of the battle in South Lebanon, this latest round, and day 19 of the ceasefire in Lebanon, such as it is, that followed the memorandum of understanding signed between the U.S. and Iran. Let's start with the Strait of Hormuz, where the U.S. and Iran have exchanged fire over the last few days in the largest attacks since the Memorandum of Understanding was signed, the 14-point framework agreement. So the Strait of Hormuz, 20% of the world's oil, a little more than that of natural gas, and then all kinds of precursors and petrochemical products, fertilizers, all running low all around the world because of this. And there is a clear solution to this that has been stated by Iran over and over. Iran's chief negotiator, Mohammad Bagher Ghalibaf, said the Hormuz Strait will never return to its pre-war status. The MOU point 5 says, understanding the signing of this MOU, the Islamic Republic of Iran will make arrangements using its best efforts for safe passage of commercial vessels with no charge for 60 days. The Islamic Republic of Iran will conduct dialogue with the Sultanate of Oman to determine the future administration and maritime services in the Strait of Hormuz in discussion with the other Persian Gulf littoral states, and in line with the application of international law and sovereign rights of the coastal states of the Strait of Hormuz. Has nothing to do with the United States, nothing to do with CENTCOM. This is Iranian territorial waters that, after the United States and Israel launched an unprovoked war of aggression on the state of Iran, Iran closed down that Strait of Hormuz to the parties to the conflict. From Kuwait, from Saudi, from Bahrain, from Qatar, from the UAE. Those are the bases from which Iran is being struck by the Americans, and also to include bases in Saudi Arabia and Jordan as well. But these are states that are in active conflict with Iran on the side of the United States, allowing the United States to use that security infrastructure from the global war on terror era to be used to fight Iran. And Iran is not having that, and that is clear. The Iranians have asserted control over this corridor in order to have a leverage point, a permanent strategic asset that they are going to wield, a strategic geographic asset that isn't going to change. And the Iranians are asserting that control, as was agreed to in the Memorandum of Understanding. Earlier this week, three commercial vessels, one LNG liquid natural gas ship from Qatar, one crude carrier from Saudi, and a UAE flagged crude carrier, had projectiles fired at them as warning shots when they were traveling outside of the Iranian set corridors. That is what tipped off what has happened this week. The United States followed that up by saying that there are more than 20 U.S. Navy warships patrolling the waters across the Middle East as CENTCOM forces continue to promote regional security and stability. But they're not coming close to the strait. They're not escorting ships through the strait. They are giving coordinates to ships that want to go through the Omani route. The way the ships are escorted, insofar as they even are escorted, it's by air. The United States does not have the naval capacity to escort ships through the Strait of Hormuz or really the guts to do it. Iran has all of the overwatch, the high points, and the ships going slow through that corridor are sitting ducks. All the key oil refineries and terminals all along the coastline of the Persian Gulf in front of Kuwait and Saudi in Qatar, all of which could be targeted if Trump wants to escalate this war. Iran is able to hit U.S. bases in these areas because they are so close and they can use missiles, as we'll see coming up here shortly, that are very accurate and effective missiles. And that is the case for their longer range ballistic missiles, but it's very much the case for their tactical ballistic missiles and short range ballistic missiles. This is not a stretch for Iran to say that ships should pass through the Iranian route, because the majority of the strait requires that in any case. The areas off the coast of Oman, they're shallow. It's not the best route through there. The United States is trying to pose a secondary route to try to deny Iran this asset that came out of a war that the United States launched. Before this week's dust-up and the exchange of fire, the Iranian route was working well and increasing traffic from effectively zero through the Strait of Hormuz up to as much as a third of what the pre-war levels were. And firing on the ships is a message to the underwriters, to the insurers, to follow the rules of this corridor. And it's not the only, Iran is not the only one that exerts control over its territorial waters. Other countries do this. Turkey does this as well. In Canada, Arctic, we have transit fees in Canada as well. So this is not something that Iran has pulled out of a hat. There's a long record for it. And that is why the Iranians have said that they're willing to do this through established international norms. The ships that were targeted are all in the Omani Channel. They were all traveling with their AIS off. They were trying to go stealth. They're spoofing. They're jamming. They're not showing up on the tracking systems. They're trying to go dark through this area and undermine the peace agreement that was signed between Iran and the United States. So Iran asserted control with warning shots. They're not trying to sink these vessels. They're not trying to blow up the liquid natural gas carrier, which is basically a floating bomb. These are warning shots to have them turn around and go through the established route. As I said before, it was a Qatari liquid natural gas tanker, a Saudi-owned very large crude carrier, and a UAE-associated tanker as well. So three parties to the conflict, three countries that are using their bases to attack Iran, are not following the memorandum of understanding that was signed between the two countries. Whether Trump says he's ripping it up in the last 2 days, I'm not going to get into that this week. We're not chasing Trump's idiotic statements all over the place. He has no idea what he's talking about, so he's not adding anything to this by saying that the MOU is dead. He just gets really upset when his forces get targeted and these bases, every single time these bases are hit, it always takes a few days to get the satellite images. Of course, American satellite providers have blocked our access to these satellite images because of the embarrassment of these strikes. So Trump gets upset and says dumb things. We won't track that here, but we'll track what actually has gone on. The operations that the Iranians launched after the United States strikes. Again, every single time Iran matches. These are apparently you can tell by the propellant exhaust that these are solid fuel. These are probably Fatah 110 short range tactical ballistic missiles with very high accuracy compared to other missiles that are most accurate missiles, and they're short distance. So these are the missiles that are hammering the U.S. bases in Kuwait, Qatar, and elsewhere, although longer range ballistic missiles were fired this morning at Muwaffaq al-Salti Air Base in Jordan, which is one of the major hubs. The Fatah 110s are a 500 kilogram warhead. These were targeting Ali al-Salam Air Base in Kuwait, Muwaffaq al-Salti in Jordan, the 5th Fleet in Bahrain, and Al Udeid Air Base in Qatar. The United States said that they carried out 80 strikes on the first day and 90 strikes yesterday. Iran said 85 strikes in response to the first day, and we haven't seen their total for today, which they will surely respond to as well. This is one of 30-plus MQ-9 Reaper drones, the flagship drone of the United States Air Force, shot down. People who watch the Resistance Report know these images. They're all the same. We've seen them 30 times in Iran, 25 times in Yemen. The Israelis submitted dozens of these comparable drones lost in Iran, and we've watched them lose somewhere between several and many in Lebanon. This is the whole strategic outcome of the Strait of Hormuz, and that is the Iranians have the global energy market by the throat here. Their lever of control in this region is now impacting the entire world. So the question is how long the United States want that massive gap that you see in March, April, May, and June. And you start to see it at the end of first 3 days of July, you start seeing it go up. Lloyd's of London, which is an insurance underwriter, they were talking optimistically about how more ships were traveling, were comfortable with the route and whatnot. That was blown up this week with the events this week. And Trump said that, you know, Trump said repeatedly he doesn't want to be Herbert Hoover, who was the president that took the U.S. into the Great Depression. And he's talking about it as a global depression. You know, Trump said previously that there was only 4 weeks of strategic petroleum reserves, and after which you'd have no oil, which I'm paraphrasing, but that was basically literally what he said. So I'm not sure this game of chicken in the Strait of Hormuz is going to benefit the United States. Again, 20 plus million barrels a day, 20% of the world's oil, and more than that of natural gas. And we have entire states, Iraq, Kuwait, they've been at zero crude output for the last 3 months. They're just beginning to register their first exports. Lloyd's List Intelligence, these are the insurance underwriters, vessel tracking identified 33 Strait of Hormuz transits on Tuesday when this all started. But in the wake of the latest attacks, no traceable transits were recorded in the southern corridor on Wednesday. So Trump is closing his corridor by violating the MOU. It only strengthens Iran's hand. This war is not going away, and these are going to be relevant understandings, foundations for how we address this conflict going forward, because all signs show that this is not going to hold up. So this has been the Resistance Report on day 1007 of Israel's genocide in Gaza.
15: That was the Electronic Intifada's contributing editor, John Elmer. You're listening to Electronic Intifada Radio with me, Nora Barrows-Friedman. And now we take a deeper dive into these latest developments in the U.S.-Israeli war of aggression against Iran. The Electronic Intifada's Ali Abu Nima lays the groundwork for our next conversation.
14: In recent days, the United States has been escalating tensions and violence in West Asia in flagrant violation of the ceasefire agreement, that memorandum of understanding that the U.S. and Iran signed a month ago, while at the same time Washington presents itself as the guardian of stability. After the failed Israeli-American war of aggression against Iran, the United States and Israel signed that agreement last month, in which the U.S. conceded to key Iranian conditions and demands. At the time, U.S. President Donald Trump made clear that he had no choice but to sign the deal given the dire global energy situation brought about by the closure of the Strait of Hormuz. It was an admission that despite Trump's bombast, Iran controls the vital shipping waterway and the U.S. cannot open it by force. Yet Washington has continued trying to impose a regional order designed to protect Israel, discipline Iran and force it to submit, and to preserve American imperial domination over the region's most strategic waterways and energy routes. The latest escalation has taken place against the backdrop of the enormous funeral observances for Ayatollah Ali Khamenei, Iran's supreme leader, murdered on the first day of the U.S.-Israeli attack on February 28. The millions of people who have turned out in cities across Iran and Iraq demonstrate the resilience and strong base of support that the Islamic Republic of Iran enjoys. To discuss these developments and what they tell us about the changing balance in the region and globally, we're joined again by Helena Cobben. It's always a pleasure to have her with us. She is an analyst with decades of experience covering the region, and Helena Cobben directs Just World Educational. And I'll mention that Helena is co-author with Rami Khoury of the important book, Understanding Hamas and Why It Matters. Helena, welcome back to the Electronic Intifada live stream.
17: It's great to be with you, Ali and Nora and the whole team there.
15: Thank you so much, Helena. It's so good to see you.
14: Thank you, Helena. Let's start with the Strait of Hormuz and the broader Gulf region. What has been happening there in recent days? And Do you see this as central to the fate of the memorandum of understanding? Trump suggested in recent days that the deal was over. And of course, we've seen this escalation of violence. Is this a return to full-scale war? Is that imminent? What do you think is going on?
17: It's not just that Trump has suggested that the MOU, the memorandum of understanding that was signed, he signed it in the Palace of Versailles on June 18th in two languages, in English and Farsi. So, you know, there could be no misunderstanding in terms of interpretation as to what it said. He signed it. It is an international agreement. And at the NATO summit in Ankara, Turkey, he said he's tearing it up. He said it's ended. He called the government of Iran scum and other terrible words. So he's not just suggesting that he wants to end it. He is trying to shred it in a way much more blatant than what he has done in Lebanon. He's done a lot to shred it in Lebanon as well.
14: When he signed the MOU, Trump was very candid. In fact, more than people would normally expect of an American leader. And he said, we had 4 weeks of oil reserves left, basically. That situation still continues to deteriorate. The U.S. Strategic Petroleum Reserve is depleted by more than 50% from where it was before the war, and by some measures, even more than that, because you can't actually take it down to zero for technical reasons. What's the goal? What are they trying to do? They're still in the same bind in terms of energy. What's their game? Why do they want to blow this deal up?
17: I think clearly somebody persuaded him that, oh, you know, the Iranian authorities are all going to be very busy with the funeral, so let's just poke them a little bit or test the shipping situation in Hormuz. And, you know, so I think that was a test when they tried to send the few tankers and LNG carrier through, and the Iranians immediately responded. They were not asleep. They were not all busy with the funeral observances. So they got right back. And first of all, I mean, they have not admitted that it was they who sent drones against these ships. And the ships, as far as I can understand, there have been no casualties, but the ships turned around and went back. There, you know, there was some physical damage to the bridges of these ships. And since then, only one ship has been seen by the satellites going along the Omani route. But the Iranians did not just, well, so this was all on Tuesday. The Iranians hit at the ships. And then the Americans, clearly CENTCOM people, felt we've got to respond to that. So they responded. And then the Iranians responded. So there were very substantial exchanges of fire between the American and Iranian militaries, including most recently, we had these ballistic missiles fired against the American base in Jordan, which is interesting because, as you know, Jordan is very close to Israel. There is a sort of a guessing game, like how deep are the Iranian reserves of these missiles and how intact are their delivery systems. I think, obviously, the Israelis and the Americans were both very, very surprised after the assault of February 28th at the survival of not just the political echelon in Iran, but also the various wings of the military echelon, and the fact that they had this survivability doctrine that they called mosaic system of delegating to people in various commanders in various parts of the country how you should respond. And if your local commander gets killed, this is the designated person who takes his place. And if that person is killed, this is the designated third person. I mean, they had really, over the decades, built up this very resilient and, you know, from an organizational point of view, you could say it's redundant, but it's planned redundancy, because if your commander gets killed, this is the guy who steps into his shoes. And this is, if the central commander is killed, these are the regional commanders who will make the decisions. And this is the basis on which they'll do it. So the Iranians have stunned, I want to say, they stunned the Israelis with their ability to be both politically and militarily resilient. And nobody in the Pentagon knows how much the Iranians have in reserve, but it's obviously from February 28th onwards, considerably more capabilities in Iran than what the Israelis and Americans thought. So that's one part of the equation. And the other is obviously the economic and also military effects for the U.S. military, because we know that when they went to the initial MOU, well, there was the ceasefire in early April after, I want to say, about 6 weeks of very active fighting. And then they went to the early ceasefire, and then they codified that June 17th, 18th in the MOU, which was signed in Islamabad. So the Americans did that, as you noted, because the petroleum reserves were going down. Global prices of everything were starting to go up. And of course, prices in this country, given that there are going to be midterm elections, they're coming fairly soon now. It's going to be in early November. U.S. financial markets were very happy when the MOU was signed and have started to get jitters now. So that's another thing that could happen. You know, a real financial crisis of some scale. And of course, the supplies of U.S. and allied interceptors for anti-missile and anti-drone warfare, very, very low, which is why he couldn't give nearly enough to the Ukrainians and said, well, you guys go and make your own. That happened at the NATO summit. The Ukrainians, it would take them about 2 or 3 years to be able to like get those production lines up and running. But that, I think that's a major constraint for military planners in this country at a global level. You know, there are not enough interceptors and all the things that organize the interception process, those radomes and radars and sensors and whatever, to really do what they want to do, what they want to plan to do, for example, to fend the Chinese off from Taiwan. So I'm mystified as to why Trump is doing what he's doing, but I think maybe the Israelis got to talk to him yet again, as they had back in February. You know, remember in February they said, like, it's going to be a cakewalk in Iran? Who knows?
15: You mentioned resilience, Iran's internal resilience and its regional reach as we look at what it's able to do in terms of exact a price on the U.S. and Israel on these military bases around the region, but also in terms of the huge funeral observances for Ayatollah Ali Khamenei, you know, across Iran and Iraq. What does this say about this regional power in West Asia?
17: Part of the background of this, of course, is that after the January riots inside Iran, the Israelis and others told Trump that this can be a cakewalk, that if you just sort of dent the regime in Tehran a little bit, then the people will rise up. And a lot of that was reflected in Trump's very early rhetoric at the beginning of the war. He said things like, you know, now it's up to the people of Iran and whatever. And now he has the answer from the people of Iran.
18: And the son of the Shah announced that he'd set up an interim government.
17: Yeah, so this was really, you know, these funeral observances were the answer from the Islamic Republic. And I've heard so many accounts and read so many accounts of people who had, back in January, perhaps been a little bit, you know, maybe they participated in some of those anti-government protests. But then the moment the U.S.-Israeli assault happened, people just started to rally around their national government for reasons that were probably a huge mix of reasons, religious, ideological, nationalist. You know, it's very familiar to me because I grew up in England in the 1950s. And, you know, my parents and grandparents and aunts and uncles were all in London under the Nazi Blitzkrieg. You rally around your government when you're being bombed by obnoxious outsiders. So I think these funeral observances have sought to consolidate that feeling of rallying around the flag. And from the clips that I've seen, from what I gather, a lot of the chants are extremely hardline, seeking vengeance, you know, saying things like, you know, they killed our leader, we will come and kill you, which is quite understandable, you know, again, just thinking back to my family under the Blitz. And a lot of red flags, which I gather is a kind of a hardline flag. I know there's a very active internal politics in Iran, which people in this country tend to completely ignore. And they think somehow the government keeps in power only through repression, which is not the case at all. There's very vibrant discussion inside Iran. These funeral observances, Najaf and Karbala, which is where the funeral went yesterday, are in Iraq, a little bit south of Baghdad. And then up at the north of Iran is Tehran. Obviously, that's where they started on Monday. And then they went to Qom, a little bit south of Tehran. And at some point overnight, they went from Najaf and Karbala over to Mashhad in the northeast of Iran. And everywhere they went, there were hundreds of thousands and millions of pilgrims coming to mourn their slain leader. One of the outrageous things that Trump and his military did today was they bombed the railroad that leads to Mashhad so that a lot of the people who wanted to travel there by rail could not. And the other thing they did was they bombed a bridge. There was a very important bridge on the railroad that links Tehran to China. And CENTCOM bombed that bridge. So the bridge and the railroad, really interesting and important, because that railroad was opened. It goes directly from Urumqi in western China to Tehran. Directly, that is, it goes through Tajikistan and Kazakhstan and a bunch of other countries. That is a source of the Iranians' resiliency, having the ability to import sensitive goods by railroad directly. There are other railroads that come in via Pakistan. The governing authorities proved with these funeral observances a number of things. They proved that they retain the strong adherence and support of, I want to say, a majority of people in all these places, all these different parts of Iran. They proved that they have unbelievable administrative capabilities to be able to organize all this. I mean, people who were there on the streets. They also had large numbers of foreign dignitaries there. You know, so organizing all of that was huge. For example, they had somebody, I think the deputy foreign minister from Saudi Arabia, and they had the deputy speaker of the Chinese parliament, and they had people from Azerbaijan and from, I think, most Arab countries, and obviously from Turkey. And each of these dignitaries was given a special welcome. Plus, it demonstrates the international support that the government retains. Mm. And this is really important. We need to recall that the MOU of June 18th was mediated by Pakistan, which is obviously an important neighbor of both Iran and China. And it was negotiated

0: And remember that Prime Minister Shehbaz Sharif of Pakistan was the guy who said he was going to nominate Trump for the Nobel Peace Prize. I mean, he is also very pro-American at one level, but he has intriguing relationship with the Chinese. Its value was proven in May of 2025 when there was a skirmish, a very serious skirmish between the air forces of Pakistan and India. Pakistan was using mainly Chinese tech, and they absolutely wiped the floor with the Indians. So there is a sort of a Chinese dimension here in many ways. It was the Chinese back in March of 2023 who had brought about a reconciliation between Saudi Arabia and Iran. That is also part of what's happening here. So the regional politics are fascinating, and they prove that the Israelis have failed in their bid to become the dominant power across all of West Asia. And that is really important.
1: Let's come back further west a little bit and focus in on Lebanon. Obviously, Iran had demanded as part of the MOU, and it's there in the first article of the Memorandum of Understanding, a ceasefire on all fronts, particularly Lebanon. And the U.S. brokered this agreement later in June. So we had the U.S.-Iran agreement earlier in June, I think it was June 12th. And then about 2 weeks later, the U.S. brokered this agreement between the Lebanese government and Israel, which basically contradicts the MOU in certain ways because it sort of legitimizes Israel's continued occupation of large parts of Lebanon. You've compared that agreement of June 26, 2026 with the May 17th, 1983 agreement between Israel and Lebanon, which some of us will know, but a lot of us won't know at all what that is. So give us some of the context and bring us up to date on why this comparison is relevant.
0: So the May 17th agreement of 1983 was concluded by President Amin Jamil of Lebanon, who was acting under huge influence of the Americans, who had a large Marines force there in Lebanon. This was shortly before the bombing of the Marines barracks and things that happened to the American presence. But more importantly, May of 1983 came just a few months after the Israelis' invasion of Lebanon. So the Israelis have invaded Lebanon many times. The first time was in 1978. I was able to cover that on the ground. The second time, the biggest and most violent time, was in 1982, the big invasion that they launched in June of 1982, that was followed by the exit of the PLO fighters from Beirut based on an American Ronald Reagan giving his word for the security of the Palestinian civilians left behind in refugee camps in Lebanon. And in mid-September of 1982, Ariel Sharon and Bashir Jamil was killed. He had at that point been the president. And then Sharon, as a way of responding to the assassination of Bashir Jamil, which, by the way, was not done by a Palestinian, but he sent Bashir Jamil's militiamen these very genocidal, really, I mean, I saw these people. They call themselves the Lebanese Forces. They were nearly all Maronite Christians. They were deeply anti-Palestinian, and Sharon sent them into the refugee camps in Sabra and Shatila, so we had those massacres. So the Americans then said, okay, well, the Israelis need to withdraw a little bit. We will send U.S. Marines to keep the peace. And under the influence of the U.S.-Israeli condominium in Beirut, Bashir Jamil's brother, Amin, who had become president, was forced to sign this peace agreement. It went much further than the more recent agreement, because it was an act

0: or peace agreement between Lebanon and Israel. And it lasted 10 months until massive popular opposition in Lebanon from all the sects, with the possible exception of the Maronites. There were some anti-peace agreement Maronites, but very few. But all the other sects in Lebanon just came together and opposed it. And so I want to say 10 months after May of 1983, that would have been like March of 1984, Amin Gemayel very, very humbly went to Damascus and said, I'm going to like rescind this. And President Assad said, okay, on these conditions, we can be friends again. So that one lasted 10 months. I don't know how long this one will last. It's not even a peace agreement. During that period from May 17th, 1983 onwards, the opposition grew, obviously, amongst the Druze in Lebanon and amongst the Shiites in Lebanon, who until then had been pretty split. But the Israelis remained in all of South Lebanon, you know, from the southern areas of Beirut on to the south. And it was that continuing Israeli occupation of South Lebanon that gave birth to Hezbollah. There was no Hezbollah before the Israeli invasion. So you sow the wind and you reap the whirlwind, I guess.
1: We're really grateful for the work you do, Helena, you and your colleagues. And thank you again. And we hope to talk to you soon, and we'll be following your work in the meantime.
2: Thanks, okay. Helena.
0: Bye then.
3: That was analyst Helena Cobbin. 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I'm Nora Barrows-Friedman. 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The Electronic Intifada...
4: Good evening, I'm Paul D'Arienzo with the headlines. The government of Chile has declared a preventive emergency in part of the country with a super El Nino weather system approaching. President José Antonio Kast.
5: Since this is potentially an important climate crisis, we can implement mitigation measures, measures to warn citizens. Is this going to prevent everything? No.
4: The El Nino is expected to bring droughts to the northern part of Chile and above average storms and historic flooding to the south. And in the United States, attacks on southern Iran continued for a fifth day with dozens killed. A huge plume of smoke rose over Chabahar, a port near the Strait of Hormuz. Meanwhile, Iran struck a critical facility in Kuwait on Wednesday. There were multiple massive explosions as a drone crashed into a warehouse. Iran's Revolutionary Guard claimed responsibility for the attack. Separate attacks hit an oil refinery in Kuwait. U.S. military sites in Jordan were hit repeatedly, according to Iran's state media, as was a site in Iraq. U.S. Commander Admiral Brad Cooper said Iran would be held accountable for the attacks. And airstrikes ended a four-year truce between Yemen and Saudi Arabia on Tuesday as bombs targeted Sana'a Airport. Yemeni analyst Aisha Juman told WBAI Yemeni officials were blocked from attending the funeral of Ayatollah Ali Khamenei in Iran until an Iranian jet picked them up, prompting the airport attack. The recognized exiled government of Yemen took responsibility.
6: Although the Saudi tried to prevent it from landing, it successfully landed and took the delegation to Iran. Then the Saudis did not want them to come back, not on an Iranian flight. And the Sana'a government insisted that the blockade need to be lifted.
4: Juman said the United States is behind the attacks.
6: The Saudis apparently asked Trump to give them authorization to attack Yemen. Why would they need first authorization from the U.S.? And why would the U.S. give authorization to hit another country? it's not at war with.
4: And on Capitol Hill, several high-level committee job interviews in the United States Senate. The Senate Judiciary Committee heard from Interim Attorney General Todd Blanche, who was asked by Louisiana Republican Senator John Kennedy about the Attorney General's relationship with the president.
2: Are you and President Trump friends?
7: I'm his lawyer, was his lawyer, and now I'm the Deputy Attorney General. 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
2: Well, let me put it this way.
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0: We're sorry. 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
1: 70521.
2: Nous avons de la difficulté à établir la communication que vous avez demandée. 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
1: 70521.

0: And a very good evening to everybody. The program is Off the Hook. Emmanuel Goldstein here with you, joined tonight by Kyle.
1: Hi.
0: And out in Signal Land, we have Alex.
2: You do indeed. Good evening.
0: Usually we have more people, but tonight this is it. This is all you got. And to make it even more fun, we're going to actually try to do overtime at 8 o'clock on YouTube. So, boy, that'll be fun, because Gila's not here and she runs all the controls. So it's basically going to be a free-for-all, out-of-control YouTube experience for everybody at 8 o'clock. But right now it's BAI time. And we're going to talk about technology and various other things that might overshadow technology at the moment. For instance, the conditions that we're currently living under. Oh, my goodness. We are in not only a heat wave, but a smoke wave. We're getting all this smoky air coming over from Canada because of the annual wildfire ritual that we as humans now have. It's really kind of spooky. If you look outside, you see it recently, Kyle?
1: Absolutely. All day the light has been this peachy orange hue and just really quite thick and hard to breathe. They've been in advising people to stay inside. The measurements, I believe, are pretty high. The scale's like 0 to 500, and in some areas it's over 200, I believe.
0: I just saw you outside, though.
1: Yeah, I had a dust mask on for
0: okay,
1: whatever.
0: You did have a mask on.
1: I don't
0: on.
1: Think it was that helpful, but, I mean, yeah, I was doing a little bit of work that had to be done, but for only a brief period, and that was, you know, with some water waiting for me.
0: I was banging on the window shouting, but I imagine it was completely silent outside. But yes, don't go outside, folks, unless you have to. And if you do go outside, try to not breathe into. I can't believe I have to say these things, but it's true. It's not good for you. Wear a mask if you have to. Don't worry about right-wingers mocking you for wearing a mask outside. The air is polluted right now, and it's dangerous to breathe in. That's just a fact.
1: Especially if you're at risk. So definitely look out for one another.
0: Yeah, and of course, we're talking about the northeast area, New York, Connecticut. New Jersey, you're fine. Don't worry about it. No, I'm kidding. Of course you have to worry in New Jersey.
1: No, but tri-state area, New England,
0: mm-hmm.
1: Yeah.
0: Yeah, Boston. Oh, my God. And, of course, Canada, where the fires are to start with. But don't think we won't have fires here in the States.
1: Wouldn't it be great if we had, like, stories about that from Canada? We're just not informed, right?
0: Stories about what?
1: Well, the coverage. You know, you don't see local news about it until the winds pick up and it hits our
0: Well, because we don't
1: skies.
0: Care until we can't breathe, and all of a sudden everything is getting very dim, and people are asking,
1: that's
0: hey,
1: what's
0: going on, you know? And
1: that's what I'm suggesting we might, you know, work on.
0: This could be breaking news to a lot of people who thought maybe, you know, this was end times arriving. And no, they're not arriving. That's tomorrow when Trump gives his speech. But regardless, we'll get to that. Alex, where are you right now, and are you affected by this weirdness?
2: I honestly don't even know what you guys are talking about. I mean, I feel like the air quality is just so ordinarily bad in Manhattan. I'm sitting outside in Manhattan. I don't sense or feel anything different or any danger. So I don't know. Maybe it's different out where you are, but I feel like it's just generally muggy. It definitely looks a little ominous outside, maybe a little bit pink, but it's we just had a massive downpour of rain for the last hour or so. So I don't know. I'm out here. I'm going to brave it for the next 2 hours.
0: Well, we don't know what this rain is that you're speaking of because it's dry here, just kind of dim.
1: I did hear reports from our control room before the show that there were some thunderstorms in Manhattan, which I don't know if that was.
0: Well, we're out on Long Island. We're out to the east, so it's a little different.
1: Well,
0: and New England is very different as well. It's just everybody is going through something.
1: Yeah, the winds have picked up, so I think a lot of that stuff's moving around those systems.
0: And who knows? Who knows by the end of this broadcast the shape that we'll be in? So, take heed, be careful. These are weird times.
1: Plenty of hazards.
0: And it's hot, too. You might hear a fan in the background. We got fed up, you know. We usually do the show without air conditioning, without any kind of fan, but it's just, you know, there's no air. It's stagnant. It's hot. And maybe you can't even hear the fan, so that would be nice, too. We have a show to do. We have things to talk about. And one of those things is something that I'm kind of happy about. New York has become the first U.S. state as of yesterday to halt construction of large new data centers, imposing a one-year moratorium as concerns grow that the facilities driving the artificial intelligence boom are raising power costs, straining water supplies, and burdening local communities. Yeah, and that moratorium positions New York at the forefront of a growing national debate over how to manage the infrastructure needed to support AI. While technology companies are racing to build new data centers, lawmakers and regulators in dozens of states are weighing measures to limit their effect on electricity grids, utility bills, and local communities. It's incredible that these things are popping up everywhere, and they're raising the cost of electricity for people who live there, not lowering. You know, if they were lowering the cost, then you'd have an honest debate as to, hey, is it a good idea to do this? And what about that artificial intelligence, et cetera? But now, you know, it basically is a blight on so many levels. It's really a no-brainer to say, no more of this. We've had enough. Governor Hochul said, as data center development threatens to hike up utility bills, deplete our natural resources, and create uncertainty for New Yorkers, it's my responsibility to take action and lead. The construction ban will apply to data centers that use 50 megawatts or more of power. That's according to officials in the governor's office. Now, of course, today, Trump weighed in on this. He's not happy. I love it when he gets angry. It's so funny. He slammed Governor Hochul's new data center moratorium, saying in a Truth Social post that the state should change its policy immediately, all caps, after it became the first in the U.S. to impose a ban of its kind. One of the biggest driving forces, capitalized, in the future, I'm not going to say what's capitalized. Somebody has to study his mind and figure out why he capitalizes certain words. One of the biggest driving forces in the future for jobs are data centers. They are big, strong, bold, and I'm sorry, and money machines for the state in which they are built. Governor Kathy Hochul, for political reasons, has terminated all data centers being built or be built in New York State. That's what it says. Or to be built. Oh, I'm sorry. That was my mistake. I didn't see the two. I'm sorry. Okay. Or to be built in New York State. So the new state executive order signed by the governor yesterday bars for up to a year the construction of large-scale data centers that use 50 or more megawatts of power, as mentioned. Trump wrote Wednesday, New York State has made a terrible decision. But you know what? I'm good with it. I'm good living with that. Any thoughts, comments? No interest whatsoever.
2: Yeah, I'm happy to jump in here. I mean, I think there's a lot of benefits to this, but you know, there's also you have to think about some of the downsides too. I mean, look, they want to run through the benefits. They're doing things that protect the grid, protect electrical consumption, protect the consumer. There's environmental and water impacts, obviously, from all these data centers, these hyperwatt data centers that are popping up everywhere. I think a moratorium for at least a short time is a good thing because it allows some form of political catch-up to happen here and a regulatory catch-up, because we don't necessarily know what all the implications are of all these data centers, especially on with respect to their impacts on the environment and specifically impacts on wildlife, these kind of low humming noises and things that are bothering people, bothering wildlife, I think are kind of terrible. But on the other hand, you know how I'd like to play the devil's advocate here.
0: Yeah, you're going to be a real devil here. I'd like to hear what's after that but.
2: But you have to think about the economic impact here. Right? And everybody claims, I know what you're thinking already, but it doesn't create jobs. These things don't create jobs. But there is going to be, excuse me, a loss of investment in New York. You know, people are going to see New York as closed for business in some respects with respect to data centers. And I'm not saying that the cons outweigh the pros here. I think the pros certainly outweigh the cons. But there's a risk, too, if we don't build these things, that another country, perhaps a hostile foreign power, you know, look, Trump, I'm not saying he's right, but, you know, even a stop clock is right twice a day.
0: That's saying he's right.
2: No, I'm not saying he's right, but he does have valid points, though, that we do want American leadership when it comes to the forefront of AI. We don't want China being at the forefront of AI. We want American companies leading the charge here. Well, I mean, I think that benefits everybody.
0: Why can't American leadership be doing it sanely and not destroying people's bank accounts and backyards and environment and all that, you know? You mentioned the humming. I didn't even mention the humming, but yeah, that's another issue. Depleting the water supply, raising utility costs, and destroying the landscape as well. You know, maybe we can lead in not doing that and using all of these resources for something a little bit more productive. Who is it who's benefiting from AI in the first place? You know, I don't think average people benefit very much from that. I think billionaires, people who are already billionaires, are benefiting like crazy. And, you know, we have our first trillionaire. It's insane. There needs to be some kind of, a slowing down so we can gauge where we're going and where we want to go. Because right now, I don't feel like any of us have a say in it.
2: Well, that you bring up a good point, though. And here's, I think, another con to this. I think the governor doing this and issuing a statewide moratorium banning the construction of new data centers that are over a certain threshold gives us right now this sort of one-size-fits-all approach to the ban here. And there's some unintended consequences, I think, of this one-size-fits-all approach. You know, namely, exactly what you just said, Emmanuel, that people should be making their own decisions about this. And I think a statewide ban overrides local decision-making about this. There may be some local communities that want data centers that are so impoverished that they need these types of jobs, they want the types of construction, that they need that type of economic incentive and that investment in their local communities. Some people may want this, and other people do not.
0: Yeah, of course, some people are going to want it. It doesn't make it right because some people want it, you know?
2: But they should have the right to choose it.
0: Well, do they have the right to destroy the landscape and build?
2: Absolutely.
0: They do. Okay,
2: they absolutely
0: do.
2: If they own it, they absolutely do.
0: I don't believe that. I really don't believe. I believe you have a responsibility to do something that is environmentally correct and does not destroy the landscape and is somewhat thoughtful of your neighbors and society in general. You don't just get to do whatever you want.
2: Think about that. Would the island of Manhattan look the way it is if we carried that mentality forward for the last several hundred years?
0: It wouldn't look the way it is.
2: You need to destroy the environment.
0: If there were no regulations whatsoever, I guarantee you it wouldn't look the way it is right now. Kyle, you had something. Go ahead.
1: Well, I think like the statewide thing is in service of actually coming up with some really thoughtful and forward-thinking policy around it. I mean, it's necessary under the circumstances so that it doesn't become this huge, huge land grab. That really, as Trump, you read in that blurb, talks about them as a sort of a money machine. And you rightly point out that it's really a money machine for, okay, yeah, he might say the states, but that's sort of a payoff to exploit those communities that Alex is talking about in service of something that they can become gatekeepers for and are propping up, and that they want the general public to have a sort of reliance on as we move into the future. And I would take issue, or I would dispute the point about a sort of arms race or something with foreign actors. I think that might be a worthwhile thing as a nation state from that vantage might want, but China itself is having its own issues with the fallout from automation and unemployment and sort of retooling and so forth in their own striving for this achievement of a sort of general intelligence and future automation dominance. And I think at what cost? And Alex is saying there's a risk. Sure, it's a tiny, I think, a smaller risk than if what these actors are to gain in achieving their ends over, above, and beyond the law and the human rights, the environmental law, general natural, shall we say, Alex? Natural law? Can we go there? You want to get really philosophical? I mean, what? How much of a money machine do these very few? Let's say a consolidating money machine, a money machine that simply consolidates wealth further and impoverishes the wider public really to death, and you're saying that we risk the spoils going to those agents in this society versus everyone else and all other creatures. Let's not forget the sort of animal industrial fallout here.
0: Can I just guys jump in here and remind you both that it's a 1 year moratorium, right? That's 1 year to think this through and decide what your next step is going to be. It's not a permanent ban or anything like that. Go ahead, Alex.
2: Yeah, I tend to agree. Look, and I think the moratorium is a good thing. I'm just arguing both sides of the issue here. But I think, Kyle, I think you hit the nail on the head here when you're talking about, look, this give us time to pause and to think about this. It's a 1 year ban. Right, so I think that regulatory catch-up, where we can think about how we want to do this more responsibly in a way that doesn't affect wildlife, doesn't affect humans nearly as invasively as it has been doing now, I think is great. And it's not, this isn't like a fracture that's going to be forever, right? So this is, you know, a 1 year break with data centers. It's more of like a conchoidal fracture. You know, when you break a rock or something and it breaks in half, and then you're like, oh, wow, there's like a smooth edge in there, and that actually looks really nice. That's a kind of a benefit here. I think that's what we could see from this break happening. I think we will end up with something better, something smoother, and something, you know, a lot more beneficial.
1: Yeah, and Alex, I think also what you're saying is it's not to be discounted that there is a sort of leading by example thing here with New York State, as you say. It's this really superb example of my empire, of what the economic engine of our nation can build. So yeah, we don't want that to necessarily become something that can't match the kinds of innovation that is the state of the art around the world. But I think we need to understand what we're serving, and I would say especially the comparison to other countries. It's really, there's so many dual uses for this that are really proxies for weaponry and modern warfare and the kind of asymmetrics and remote attacks and location and sort of other future technologies with the integration of these kinds of intelligent platforms and thinking systems. We got to be really careful with that too, because it's much more than just a general computer being used to calculate things. It's something that you're sort of setting free with payloads and things, and that itself, I think, can't be lost in this, the dual use. And that's, I think, partly what you're concerned about, is that are we going to be then reliant if we don't have the ability to do this stuff? But we got to do it in a way that we can maintain.
0: Well, you know, we seem to be coming back to the theme of, you know, because you own something, does that give you the right to do something without regard for other people? We're going to be hearing a lot more about this story that really affects, it could affect everybody on the planet. The FCC has waded into this, and despite a flood of objections, they have approved a startup's plan to launch a controversial satellite that will use, this just sounds so bad, it will use a giant mirror to reflect sunlight to Earth after dark. Yeah, did they ever get annoyed when it gets dark outside? Well, we might have a solution for you, a giant mirror in space that's going to direct the sun right back at you. Yeah, goodbye, nightfall. Hello, 24-hour light. That's what we all want. On Thursday, the FCC granted California-based Reflect Orbital permission. First of all, just that name alone, they should be disqualified for lack of imagination. Reflect Orbital, wow. Granted them permission to launch and operate the satellite in low Earth orbit using the requested radio spectrum. The reflected light from the satellite is supposed to span an area about 3 miles wide on the ground. Doesn't sound so bad now, but believe me, the technology will improve. Now, this approval is only for one satellite, dubbed Arendelle 1, which is meant to test Reflect Orbital's technology for shining sunlight back to Earth. The satellite will boast a steerable thin-film reflector measuring about 60 feet by 60 feet, with the goal of powering solar farms at night. Oh, yeah, blame solar power for this. Or illuminating disaster-struck areas after dark to help rescue teams. Yeah, you know, you're looking for a lost child or something. Who wouldn't say turn on the light so we can see where they've wandered off to? But, you know, you develop this a little bit more, and all of a sudden you're looking for dissidents who are trying to escape a fascist government, or tracking down refugees in the forest, or who knows what. Or other people get their hands on the technology and just use it at their, you know, whims. I don't know. Any thoughts on this? Is this something that we should be stepping in and saying, no, we don't want this, and do we have the right to even stop it?
2: I mean, this seems totally insane to me. It also sounds like a headline that somebody created for The Onion, as opposed to something actually happening over at the FCC. I mean, the FCC, like, these are people that are nervous about things like community Wi-Fi, yet somehow they're cool with reflecting sunlight onto Earth from space. I don't understand that.
0: Alex, let me just reassure you, this is not The Onion. This came from PCMag.com.
2: PCMag, that bastion of truth and accuracy. I know, it's incredible. But I mean, it also sounds very Bond villain-like. You know, are these people like cosplaying as James Bond villain types? I mean,
0: look at who's running the country. Look at who's running businesses. We're living in a James Bond film. For God's sake, they're evil personified. You know, they've got the mustaches and the sunglasses and the cats and all that. If this were a James Bond film, it wouldn't be a very good one.
2: I mean, we can't get fiber to most public housing, but we can reroute sunlight from space, right? I mean, it's easier now to reroute sunlight from space and get approval to do that than we can to get fiber to public housing and make sure we're healing the digital divide. I mean, this sounds like a horrific idea, the environmental impact of which I think has not been studied at all, or if it has been studied, it's probably been studied in some kind of partial slanted manner. It seems kind of insane. On the other hand, I do have to say, it does sound kind of cool, too. I mean, I'd like to see how this works, like, from an engineering perspective.
0: Well, pick a different planet. Test it on a different planet, not ours, you know?
2: I don't know. I mean, it should be something that it seems like it really needs to be extremely heavily regulated because of the potential for function creep, as you mentioned, Emmanuel, abuse and environmental impact from this could be absolutely disastrous.
0: Think about countries that go to war a lot, like our country, for instance. We go to war an awful lot, lighting up the country that we have to be invading this week. You know, as if dropping bombs isn't enough, we can light them up and there's no place to hide. Make life a living hell, and, you know, mess up your circadian rhythms. I get that right? That's what it's called, right?
2: Yeah.
0: That's not a good thing. Well, the FCC, and we're not criticizing the FCC. We know what happens if you criticize the FCC over the public airwaves. So we're not doing that. We're just quoting them. The Communications Act states that it is the policy of the United States to encourage the provision of new technologies and services to the public. So that's the justification for doing something like this. I don't know. We'll see what that winds up going, but it sure doesn't. It doesn't seem like a very well thought out idea. Right now, it's a small area. Guarantee you, it's going to get much bigger. Go ahead, Alex.
2: Can I share just a bit of news that came in for me about 2 hours ago?
0: Well, it's hardly late breaking, but as long as it's not the score of the game. I know the score of the game, but our listeners might not. So if that's the breaking news, don't share that.
2: No, it's not. That wouldn't have nothing to do with me. So I wanted to tell you, yesterday I was in court and arguing against the Department of Justice on a habeas case. And about 2 hours ago, Judge Merchant from the Eastern District of New York in Brooklyn issued her order. And I have just won my sixth habeas petition, my sixth petition for writ of habeas corpus on behalf of an ICE detainee. And this time we won him an immigration hearing, a bond. And this was an hour-long argument yesterday in federal court against the Department of Justice, arguing about due process and the place of the Fifth Amendment in the detention of immigrants. And it was a very tense and hard-fought battle. And I'll tell you, the day before, I actually had tickets to go to the Scottalites here in the city and see the Scottalites. So my wife got me tickets to see the Scottalites months ago, and we didn't go because I felt like I needed to prepare more for this oral argument yesterday. So we had missed out on seeing the Scatolites over at City Winery in favor of staying up until 1 o'clock in the morning studying case law. But it paid off because I really think I mopped the floor yesterday with the Department of Justice lawyers that were on the other side, made them look ridiculous. And now I'm 6-0. This is the 6-1.
0: I was going to ask if you were undefeated. I just want to say, though, if there's any members of the Scatolites or their booking crew or anything like that listening, please consider coming back and putting on a you know, maybe just one song for Alex outside. That'd be nice.
2: That'd be awesome.
0: Think, or, you know, send them an email saying, well done. But yes, Alex, I think we all owe you a debt of gratitude for that. And great that you're undefeated. That's so cool.
2: Undefeated. And this one was a great one. And we got the judge issued a wonderfully long opinion that found for us. And it was great to be able to, basically what the government was arguing was, well, we can do this because Congress told us we can do it. And the Department of Justice took the position that this case Matthews didn't apply, which is the seminal case about how you weigh due process considerations when somebody's going to be detained. And I literally had to tell the judge that I was taken aback when the Department of Justice said, well, we just think that that case doesn't apply because Congress says you have to detain the immigrant. I said, well, this is the whole reason we have the Constitution. Congress can say you have to do whatever you want to do, but Congress cannot command that which the Fifth Amendment forbids. That's why we have courts. That's why we have the Constitution. And I'm so happy to see that the Constitution prevailed here. We were right. So sometimes you just have to boil it down to very, very simple concepts, and you win.
0: Wow. You know, ICE has been in the news quite a bit recently, and it's awful, as always. I actually praised Trump on our other radio show yesterday, saying that he did the right thing by saying no more traffic stops until we figure this out. And boy, was I stupid, because of course it turned out he had nothing to do with that. And today he said, of course we want to have more traffic stops. We want to, you know, shoot as many people as possible if we have to. I have to stop being so trusting. I have to stop giving credit where it's not due, because it certainly is not due there. But congratulations, Alex, on one small victory against this madness that we're living through.
2: Yeah, we'll keep them coming. Yeah. I'm going to keep filing. We're going to keep fighting. So thank you. Glad to share that news.
0: All right. Now, on the subject of football, we're not going to give out the score. I know the score. I don't know if anybody else does, about, you know, Argentina versus England earlier today in the World Cup. But we do have a football-related story. By the way, before I get into the football-related story, you remember a couple of weeks ago, Alex, you were out in Little Senegal, uptown?
2: Yeah, Petit Senegal, yep, yeah. Over on 116th Street.
0: And you had texted me asking if I wanted you to do the show from there with all the craziness going on as people were watching
2: That's
0: the
2: right.
0: game between Senegal
2: yes.
0: and Belgium. I had watched a little bit of the game. I didn't know how it ended, so I didn't want to be part of that. So I just sent you a very terse message saying, just get a good signal. And then you texted me back, and I ignored that text. I did, because I just had a feeling, you know, that you were going to say something I didn't want to hear. And then we did the show, and we spent the entire hour not giving out, you spent the entire hour not giving me the information. I was reading into, okay, you're back at your house. So you left Little Senegal, which means that Senegal must have lost. And you said, oh, no, I had a different engagement. I had to leave anyway. I never quite believed that. But the thing is, I was right in not reading your message. Because can I just read this message, what you sent to me right after?
2: I guess. Go ahead.
0: Boy. okay. this was exactly what I was afraid of. Hang on one second, now I lost my place.
2: And I have to say, during that show, I was wondering why you didn't know what was going on, and I just assumed that you didn't read my message. So,
0: okay, so you text me saying, never mind, not worth it. Belgium scored two goals in the last five and tied it up. Ended 2-2. The atmosphere is quite dismal and defeated. You know, if I had asked you to come out and give a sports report of how the game ended, you could not have done a better job than
1: that. Yeah, that's like half a post-game show.
0: You told me everything that happened in the game. So, you know,
2: I did, but that wasn't the ending score, though. That was not the ending score.
0: That's true, because they lost.
2: Belgium won.
0: Yeah, I know Belgium won, but you said atmosphere is quite dismal and defeated. Actually, you're right. You didn't say they won. Did you?
2: I didn't say they won.
0: Did you leave when they were tied?
2: I left when they were tied because I had to get back down to do the radio show and for something else. But
0: You were telling the truth.
2: I was telling the truth at that time. Yeah, I was telling the truth. But it was obvious to me that you didn't read my text message when we were doing the show because I didn't think that you were feigning ignorance. I knew you were truly ignorant.
0: I don't feign ignorance. It's the real thing when you see that. Absolutely. And I read that message yesterday. So you sent it 2 weeks ago. I didn't get to it till yesterday. But many times I just avoid things I don't want to hear. So now on the subject, though, of the World Cup, it's a pretty well-known fact that Egypt were robbed, especially in the game against Argentina. Hackers from Egypt sent unauthorized emails from Argentinian accounts, AFA accounts, is that what that is? Accusing referees of corrupt decisions in Argentina's 3-2 win over Egypt. The attackers claim to have stolen AFA's database, including emails, passwords, IDs, and phone numbers, raising phishing and identity theft risks. The refereeing controversy, Egypt lodged a formal complaint over disallowed goals and missed penalties, with FIFA defending the integrity of officiating amid fan uproar. Reports from Argentine and international media state that the Argentine Football Association, that's AFA, was targeted in a cyber attack traced to Egyptian origins. Unauthorized emails sent from AFA accounts claimed Argentina's World Cup last 16 win over Egypt was secured through corrupt refereeing decisions. An Egyptian hacker group claimed responsibility and allegedly offered stolen AFA data, including emails, IP addresses, the things we mentioned before, on online forums. The messages also praised Egypt's performance and included some politically charged language. So, yeah, the fun continues off the playing field, and the fans take this very seriously. So, that's why we're careful what we say. We don't give out too much information because it might not be known by everybody. We have a letter that I'd like to share. You can write your letters to Off the Hook, OTH@2600.com. Dear Off the Hook crew, Kyle and Gila's comments last week regarding amateur radio operators are unfortunately true. A lot of the hobby feels gatekept by self-proclaimed, quote-unquote, real hams. Yeah, if you like a digital mode, they claim it's not real ham radio because a computer is involved. If you have the same license class, theirs is better because Morse code proficiency was mandatory back then. They thumb their nose at your $25 Chinese radio and say you need a $2,500 Japanese one. I left my first club when those types, also the club's officers, compared my entire generation to a certain German dictator. Then, in the same breath, they don't know why the hobby is dying. Ham radio looks like a hobby for old, straight, white men with disposable income, but that's not true. A kid half my age just got back from activating Bouvet Island in the South Atlantic. An 8-year-old girl passed the entry-level exam. One club I'm in caters to LGBTQ plus members and allies, proving it's not radio waves that discriminate. That's to say nothing of the NYC resistor hams popping into the Emerald Pub after a long day of hope talks last year in Queens. I'm not discriminating either. There are plenty of open-minded, old, straight, white men who just want to talk about their cool microwave setups or something like that. I'm a few decades away from being one of those. Let the sad hams chat on 75 meters until the nurses take away their mics. Ham radio is well over a century old, but it's not dying. In fact, it can only improve from here. And that letter from Colin. Should I give out his call sign? He signed his call sign. Do people want me to do that? All right. W1DNS. That's actually kind of a cool call sign there.
2: That's an awesome call sign.
0: P.S. Amateur radio means we don't and can't do it for money. Compare that to professional radio operators like Don Imus or Rush Limbaugh. Neither one of which are working now, but I guess we're amateur too because we don't get paid. And I know many people are happy to call us amateurs, so that's fine. But yeah, good comments there. Good critique. It's important to say these things and to realize that the amateur radio community is a diverse one. A lot of people are interested in this. Just go to any gathering where they happen to be, and you'll see that for yourself. And it's great that Hope gets so many amateur radio participants. It's another part of the hacker world that we often don't think of as a hacker world. But putting together a rig, getting something operating, figuring out the rules and regulations, and making contact with people in other parts of the world, that's a good part of the hacker community.
1: Yeah, and I would just add that computers are involved in radio these days. I hate to break it to anybody, amateur or otherwise, and I wouldn't buy that for a second from anyone. If you're using computers and you're integrating it with analog equipment and adapting things or converting things, you're hacking things together. You're making different things work. Your electrical and your signal path, your pathways, or your whatever you're hobbying with, however you set yourself up, if it works for you, that's fine. And in professional radio, there are so many ways computers are helping, especially people not buying receivers or having receivers, the ability to stream and use computing and encoding algorithms and the IP network in general to get audio and content out is a crucial part of relevancy for the traditional terrestrial radio industry, AM, FM, all of that. So, yeah, I think you can use whatever electronics you want if you're experimenting a little bit, and especially if you want to become an amateur licensed ham or other kind of radio operator. Or if you're just helping out with like community projects or setting things up places or helping like with point to point links, there's a lot of crossover between microwave or like Wi-Fi setups, and sometimes those things are crucial to get signals to like emergency transmission sites or paths that help in the event that a wired connection or a telephone connection or something else is unavailable. Like, that's all integrating these different skills. So that's how I think of it. And I think, I've learned so much, and I don't even consider myself like anywhere close to an amateur. So yeah, it's, that's all like labeling, and you just have to keep looking for groups that accept you. And it sounds like this person really did find their place and find a good crew.
0: Yeah. And gave back in a really positive way. Go ahead, Alex.
2: You know, as I said before, I'm really hopeful to finally, after many years, get my ham radio license this year at Hope, at one of the exams that's going to be hosted there. Hopefully, I will have enough time to study for it. I think my son, who's 13, also may be studying for this as well, and I think it would be super cool for him to be able to get his ham radio license. I was looking it up. There's actually no age restriction on who can have a ham radio license. I think people like as young as like 6 or 7 have had ham radio license. As long as you can pass the exam, mm-hmm. you can operate, a ham radio, which I think is super cool. And he's been really getting into radio as well. We have these GMRS radios that we use out in Pennsylvania when he's out fishing or something on the lake and kayaking. We had this crazy incident this past weekend where there was this massive snake at the end of our yard near where this lake is, this huge snake, about three or so feet long, I don't know, maybe 5-6 inches wide. And then the next day he got into the kayak, he's out there fishing, and I hear over the radio, using the call signs that we use for each other, which I won't embarrass myself.
0: We'll find out what it is.
2: Yeah, you will. Yeah, exactly. But anyhow, he's calling out to me, radioing to me, essentially, Daddy, do you copy? Do you copy? Do you copy? And it turns out that snake was in the kayak. He had to jump out of the kayak and abandon the kayak. And these other people on the lake had to get the snake out. But we were able to communicate through radio.
0: I thought there was going to be a kayak with a snake in it from now on. Yeah, 'cause how else would the snake have gotten out?
1: That's scary.
2: I mean, it, It was a crazy thing. Actually, some people in a paddle boat were able to help get the snake out of the kayak. But, you know, this sparked a real interest in learning about radios, learning about frequencies, learning about keying up, how radio works, how it can be used to communicate over distances. So he's really into it now, and I think that's all it takes sometimes, is a little bit of an emergency with a snake to spark your interest in radio.
0: I think that's true of many, many. By the way, did anybody else hear Mr. Softy? Is that on your end, Alex?
2: I hear it, too. I don't know where the hell that's coming
0: from. Well, you're in the city, so it's likely it's out by you, right?
2: I don't hear it. I mean, I don't hear it. I hear it in my ears, but I don't hear it.
0: Kyle, do you think it's out here?
1: Yeah, it might be around the block or something. Is that where we're hearing you from?
0: Can we get? Listen. I want an ice pop. Okay.
1: No, actually, can we get empty, man?
0: No,
1: I got a wood.
0: Dude, they take credit cards.
1: I have
0: now.
1: A wood nickel.
0: I really need something icy today. Okay. Mrs. Softy doesn't come around very often. All right. Well, while we deal with that, maybe we can send one of the office staff out.
1: I had one of their signature drinks. You turned me on to this. Black and white? I never had that.
0: Yeah.
1: I had
0: no
1: idea.
0: Advertise products of particular brands.
1: Well, you can get that anywhere. You can get that at the Frosty Trucks, too, right? Anybody
0: oh,
1: will say.
0: No. Alex, check to make sure that's not on your end, because it's driving us a little crazy out here. Speaking of violations.
2: I mean, I've been on mute, by the way, so it couldn't be on my end, because I've been on mute.
0: It's got to be here, then. All right. Well, we'll track this down.
1: Can you turn that down? It's making me think about it. I mean, you're telling me not to talk about it, but...
0: Uh-huh. Well, how do I turn down something that's outside?
1: Where is it coming?
0: That's what I've been asking. Look, we'll look into this after the show. Madison Square Garden, that's not over yet. Apparently, Madison Square Garden is not content to just keep track of people who work for lawyers' offices. Now they're keeping a list of gay celebrities who visit the venue. Not kidding. Madison Square Garden security may be even worse than you thought. The venue has come under scrutiny in the last year, even more than that, I think, after multiple exposés about its surveillance system. They've also drawn international attention for hosting Taylor Swift and Travis Kelce's wedding, reportedly keeping a list of LGBTQ+ celebrities who might visit the venue with a specific label indicating their gender identity or sexual orientation. That's according to a Wired investigation. But, of course, Wired doesn't let you read their stories unless you pay them, so we had to get it somewhere else. Wired found an MSG database of venue VIPs affixed with labels that include a risk assessment that goes from flag, meaning low risk, alongside labels such as low risk for celebrities including Edie Falco, Tracy Morgan, Ben Stiller, and medium risk, such as rappers Jadakiss, and did I say it right?
1: Jadakiss.
0: Okay, I'm sorry. And Fat Joe, rapper Lil Jon, and the Baby are reportedly considered high risk. I could have told you that. The scale often reflects whether a person has ever been publicly critical of venue owner and New York Knicks executive chairman James Dolan, otherwise known as the Jerk. Just trying to get on the list. Even Knicks superfan Fat Joe, who is a fan of Dolan, has allegedly been labeled as medium risk for his association with Jadakiss, who was critical of Dolan in 2020. So if you praise Dolan and then you hang out with somebody who once criticized him, that affects your score. It's like that Chinese social media thing going on.
1: They're in the same industry, like in the same genre. How are they not going to be somewhat, whatever. This is so petty.
0: It's worse than petty. It's
1: like a mean girl thing, like some clique, like rating people or like early Facebook or something. Like, come on. Get over yourself.
0: There are 39,539 entries in the database with names spanning the worlds of business, technology, media, politics, and sports, many with no labels affixed. However, 93 entries on the list of celebrities are marked as LGBTQIA per the report. Celebrities who have received the label include Ricky Martin, Phoebe Bridgers and Geese guitarist Emily Green, who is transgender. At least one bisexual attendee of Taylor Swift's MSG wedding, Ice Spice, is also included in the document as low risk per the report. I've never met James Dolan. I don't know the higher-up leadership at Madison Square Garden, but like there does seem to be a bit of a pattern here. Evan Greer, director of the digital rights group Fight for the Future, in fact, they'll be speaking at Hope, told Wired they just seem overly interested in queer and trans people in their venue. Greer's comments reference an earlier report that Madison Square Garden security, under Dolan's leadership, allegedly tracked, this is really disturbing, they tracked a trans Knicks fan's every movement down to the second throughout the venue. And ultimately, the purported aim was to keep her separated from the Knicks players. Though the woman posed no threat per an employee, security allegedly compiled an 18-page dossier on her, which included times she scanned her ticket, used the elevator, hugged an usher, ordered drinks, and entered the women's bathroom, as well as when she exited 2 minutes and 5 seconds later. I don't know about you, but I find this to be really disturbing and a violation of so many rights, and they really need to feel the wrath of somebody or something for mistreating people who are giving James Dolan money whenever they walk through his doors, and this is how they are treated. It's disgusting. It really is awful. Alex, go ahead.

0: you start acting in this really, really questionable way, in really invasive way, I think the New York Attorney General is going to have to start demanding further answers to this, because it does seem like they are on the verge of violating our citizens' civil rights if they haven't done so already. But I think if you think about this in the context of what they've done in the past, their prior use of facial recognition to bar their own legal adversaries from certain events, this tracking is starting to look a lot more like some form of broader corporate ledger about who's queer, who's critical, who's politically useful, rather than some kind of narrowly tailored, transparent safety protocol that they're claiming.
1: Okay, well, Alex, we got to cut you off there. Unfortunately, we're out of time. 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

0: The preceding program, Off the Hook, is sponsored by 2600 Enterprises, which hosts the upcoming Hope Hacker Conference.
1: This is Stephanie Wells, Executive Director of Pacifica Foundation. 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